0: as you said, referees conferring with Coach Marcus Neeson. Mm-hmm. In fact, while this is ongoing, we'll take a quick break. 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We'll be right back. Score 0-0 late in the third quarter. 3:42 remaining in the third quarter. We'll be right back.
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4: Right,
0: we resume play. Kind of, Steve, apparently offsetting penalties.
5: Yeah, well, after this play, I'll describe it.
0: And here's a snap to McNinney. It's going to be a run around the left side by Kemp. He gets five tough yards.
5: So what happened on the previous play, altercation between Tavares and Apopka? Tavares got a personal foul against them and unsportsmanlike conduct against Tavares. Apopka got unsportsmanlike conduct against them. So since there were three penalties against two separate teams, the penalties offset, and we replayed the down.
0: That was number 26 on the tackle for Tavares.
6: And the ball's now on the 6-yard line of Tavares.
5: And now we're going to have an official timeout on the field for the injury for Apopka.
0: Number 26 is Jelani Bentley for the Bulldogs. Looks like a player has a cramp being attended to by the trainers. And we'll take another quick break with Apopka in scoring territory here with 3:19 remaining in the third period and no score in the game. We'll be right back.
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0: Welcome back to Blue Darter football. Play, the actual trainer still attending to the player, a Apopka player, and now he's pleased to let you know he's getting up on his feet and walking off the field.
5: That's number 22 for the Darters, Jakavian Kemp,
0: the ball carrier. Yeah, and looks like it may have been, well, I think it was more than a cramp. He's actually limping. And he was the ball carrier on that play. Kemp comes off under his own power.
6: Now he's running. Good.
0: And it's the running back, Kemp, number 22, Jakavian. Of course, his brother, Jakendall, is number 3, the defensive lineman. Ball's at the 6-yard line of Tavares. Second and goal for Apopka. Spread formation, 3 wides right, 1 wide left. Handoff up the middle, hammered at the line of scrimmage.
6: He got nothing but heartache.
5: Josh Taylor, the ball carrier for Apopka, and a wall of defender for the Bulldogs came up and read that play well.
6: It's like they were in the huddle.
0: Yeah, somebody just came through clean and nailed him right at the line of scrimmage.
4: Third and goal
0: from about the 6 for Apopka. 2 wides right, 2 wides left. Joshua Taylor in at running back now, looking to throw, fires, incomplete, into the end zone, looking for number 7, Jalen Laster. It looked like he was kind of open there.
5: And now you've got fourth down and goal for Apopka on the Tavares 5. Multiple times the Darters have been in the red zone.
6: Yes.
5: And we cannot capitalize. Just give us a score somewhere to give us some hope.
0: And I'm assuming the field goal.

0: 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Here's Franklin Graham.
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2: .237 remaining third period. Zeros are on the scoreboard. Zero for Apopka, zero for Tavares. Mm-hmm.
3: Big old goose eggs.
2: Single wing now for Tavares. They've used three different offensive formations over the course of this game. And it's a fake reverse. And it works. And the running back still going.
3: Wow.
2: Broke multiple tackles. He crosses the 20-yard line.
4: Yeah, number 22, Jamar Collins, the ball carrier there for the Bulldogs. He's going to
2: Collins has had a good game.
4: Yep.
3: That might be one of the best runs that they had tonight.
4: And there'll be a penalty on the play. Tavares holding against the Bulldogs. So that was big break for the Darters.
3: Bring it all back.
4: And the way they were marking it on the hold, it was at the line of scrimmage. So that's going to be half the distance from there because it's inside the 30.
2: Huge break for Apopka.
3: Putting it at the 4.
4: Yeah.
2: That'll pin Tavares inside their own 5-yard line.
3: This is where the defense comes up, hits them hard, fumbles the ball, causes a fumble, picks it up, and runs in the end zone.
2: I think if we score, we might have to rely on the defense.
4: Yes.
2: The way it's looking. 2:28 remaining third period. Single wing for Tavares. Ran over the left side behind left guard. Very basic play. Got a couple yards maybe.
4: Well, when Tavares didn't have much to work with being on the 3, they had 3 yards behind him to the goal line.
2: They're playing a conservative. Yeah,
4: just try to get up the middle, get some yards, and give you more
3: breathing
4: room. Yeah.
2: Clock ticking. 2 minutes remaining third period. Apopka 0, Tavares 0. Tavares deep in their own territory at their own 6-yard line. Second and about 8. Single wing Tavares, strong right. Straight hand, straight run, direct snap, straight run over right guard, gain of a yard maybe. If anything, that'll bring up a third and long, call it third and 8 again. Tavares from their own 6-yard line.
4: And I wouldn't be surprised if we just run this clock out. It should be close, couldn't it, Roger?
2: It's a minute 5.
4: Okay, so they're going to have to run a couple plays.
2: Clock Tavares. Ticking. Down to 54 seconds remaining in the third period. Single wing, Tavares. Sweep around the left side. Got daylight. He's behind people. He's running down the field, pushed out of bounds at the 40-yard line of Tavares.
4: Now ball carries number 22 for the Bulldogs. Jamar Collins and David Wimberly, number 23 for Apopka, pushes him out of bounds, and there's nothing between Collins and the end zone.
3: No, not at all.
4: And if it wasn't for Wimberly, it could have been 6 points for Tavares.
2: That was a perfectly executed sweep out of the single wing. A very basic play, just pitched in the ball. He took off around left end and obviously got great blocking.
4: Mm-hmm.
2: And Wimberly, if there's a school record for touchdown saved, Wimberly's got to have it. He saved, I don't know how many touchdowns last year. .19 seconds, third period, first and 10 Tavares from their own 35. They're going to sweep the right side this time or attempt to. Running back tripped, fortunately.
4: Yep,
2: because he had a lane. Fell down at the 36.

0: clock stopped with 6 seconds remaining third period. Pleased to report, which is no surprise.
1: Holding called against Tavares.
0: Visiting stands are packed for Apopka.
1: And head football coach of the Tavares Bulldogs does not like that holding call against his team. Gavin's out there waving his arms and all that. And since the clock was running, it will start on the snap.
0: Back to the 25-yard line.
1: Nope, we're going to run the clock.
0: Clock ticking, and that's going to be the last play of the third period. At the end of three quarters, Apopka 0, Tavares 0. It's the 2026 Apopka Blue Daughter Spring Football Game, presented by DeClue Brothers Insurance Solutions, sponsored by Frogger's, our local friendly neighborhood sports bar with locations in Apopka, Altamont Springs, Mount Dora, and Oviedo. We'll take a break. We'll be right back with the fourth quarter of this scoreless football game. We'll be right back.
2: 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Let's head back out to the stadium in the John Peary Remote Studios. Here's Roger Franklin Williams and Philly Joe Ferrero.
0: Welcome back to Blue Darter football. Welcome back, Apopka Blue Darter fans, football fans, and especially welcome to Tavares football fans, alumni and students. We head to the fourth quarter of this scoreless game. Apopka 0, Tavares 0. Tavares with the football from their own 25. Single wing. Gain of about 3. Nice tackle by Tegan Roberts. Helped out by a couple more Blue Darters.
1: That was a kind of a rough handoff to number 7 for the
0: They had trouble handling the ball in their own backfield.
1: Armani Gardner was the ball carrier. It looked like a possible fumble, but he picked it up and then got a couple more yards.
0: Got a couple yards out of it. Second down and 8 for Tavares.
3: He's making lemonade out of a lemon.
0: From their own 26. Single wing. Sweep around the right side. Tackled for no gain, or maybe even a part of a loss. Number 7 on the carry.
1: Caden Lovett, number 5 for Apopka, in on the stop. I bring up third down for the Bulldogs.
0: Defense, of course, been strong all night for Apopka, obviously, with no score.
1: Here in the series, that Bulldogs are running a lot of misdirection to start the fourth quarter.
4: All right, that's fourth quarter, 10 minutes and 41 seconds, still 0-0.
0: They're at their own 26-yard line. They've got 3rd and 9. Single wing for Tavares. Whistle blows everything dead and a flag.
1: It'll be a delay game call against Tavares. So the back judge had the 25-second clock.
4: On Tavares, so another 5 yards back.
0: Once again, that's all part of working the kinks out in these spring games.
1: Spring games and the kickoff classics next fall. That's where everybody got to work the kinks out and preseason practice, too, when we come to August.
3: I tell you one thing that does surprise me, even though there's been penalties and mess-ups, not as many as I expected.
0: Mm-hmm. I agree. Here's a running play stuffed for a big loss. Wow, our defensive line completely broke through the line there like a fire drill.
1: Yeah, and Lewis Francis, number 98, this big senior defensive lineman, was the man in on a stop. Fourth down, back deep in the Tavares territory.
0: They're going to punt it. Once again, remind everybody, during the spring game, there's no punt rush and there's no punt return. punter just punts the ball unimpeded. The return men actually do catch the ball, but there's nobody coming to try to tackle them either. Ball's marked where they catch it or down it. It's a nice punt, probably the best punt of the night. And it's going to hit and roll and take it to Barry's roll and go all the way back to the Apopka 40-yard line.
1: Well, the thing about it is we talk about there's no return. Number five, Caden Lovett, all he had to do was catch the ball at midfield. Don't let it bounce. You know, and now you lost 10 yards in that play. You catch it midfield, you got...
3: Like a shortstop, exactly, get in front of the ball.
0: All part of the learning experience.
1: Yep, you know. That's why we play these spring games and have spring practices here in the state of Florida.
0: But I agree with Joe. I mean, the game hasn't been a sloppy game.
1: No.
0: 9:16 remaining in the game. No score. Popka with the ball. Another opportunity from our own 40-yard line. Decent field position. Two wides left, two wides right out of the spread. McNinney back to throw. He's being rushed. He's hammered. Somebody came clean off the right edge and nailed him.
1: McNinney just had to get rid of it, and he threw it right into the offensive line.
0: Well, you could hear the hit up here.
1: Armani Gardner, number seven, was the young man with the quarterback sack, but McNinney got it off in time to bring up second down.
0: Pleased to let you know that Jakavian Kemp is back in the game now at running back, number 22. Second and 10 Apopka from our own 40. Time a factor now, 9 minutes to go in the game. Two wides left, two wides right. Movement among the line of scrimmage and a flag.
1: Tavares says Popka moved, and that is correct. False start against the Blue Darts.
0: Yeah, because they were showing blitz off the edge. But now they seem to be in our head now offensively. Second and 15 now for Apopka from our own 35. Two wides left, two wides right. Kemp in the backfield with McNinney. Snap to McNinney. Throws to Kemp. It's caught. Gets it over the 40 to about the 43 where he's pushed out of bounds.
1: Good bullet pass from McKinney to Kemp in the flats. He got a couple yards off of it. We're still got third down and about 11.
0: Yeah, pushed out of bounds on the Apopka sideline, which is the north sideline. 8:34, clock ticking. Third and 10 for Apopka. Spread formation, three wides right, one wide left. McNinney rolls right, has a man in the flat, incomplete. Intended for number four, Keon Cotton. Fourth down.
1: That's one thing a pop has got to work on, is throwing the football behind the receiver. You know, you want to get a good, perfect pass, but you don't want to have the receiver sit there and have to go way back a couple yards just to try to make the play.
0: Fourth down, Apopka punting from our own 40. And there's a kick. Not a good one. It hit one of our offensive linemen in the back. So I guess that'll result in probably lost net yardage.
1: Because technically, since we're in a spring game, where the ball hits is where the ball is placed. And that's what they're going to look at.
0: Where it lands?
1: Where it hit. It should have, you know, I don't quote me on this. Once it hit the offensive backs of the offensive line, it should have killed the punt because the offense hit it. So that kills the punt. But they're going to mark it right there at the 35
0: yard line
1: of Apopka. Yep.
0: So that punt netted negative yardage.
1: Mm-hmm.
0: First and 10 for Tavares at the Apopka 35. Now they're back in a spread. Two wides left. Pass into the left flat, incomplete.
1: Xavier Holly, the intended receiver for Tavares. That's the first time we've called that young man's number tonight. And I'm still looking at the Apopka defense. I'm still seeing some of the starters in there here in the fourth quarter.
0: Clock stopped, 8:07 remaining in the game. No score in the game. Apopka 0, Tavares 0. Tavares in Apopka territory at the 35-yard line. Second and 10. Two wides left. They're in the spread formation. Shotgun. Back to throw. Sacked.
3: Oh, got him.
4: Good job on holding that ball.
0: Kemp.
1: Yep.
3: Grabbed him by his shirt, threw him down.
0: To Kendall Kemp. He's made multiple big plays tonight.
1: Yeah, he's been a very bright spot for Apopka football tonight.
0: And I said it before, but bears repeating, both him and his brother were key, had outstanding seasons last year under the most adverse circumstances. And those are the kind of guys we're going to come back with.
1: Yeah.
0: Guys that are dedicated to the program.
3: They'll be leaders on the team.
4: All right, third and 15 to go.
0: Third and 15 for Tavares. Rolling out, quarterback is rolling out. He fires. Short pass, tackled immediately. Very short gain, if anything, on a short a pass into the right flat. No gain, actually.
1: Number five down for Apopka, Caden Lovett.
0: Trainers are out attending to Lovett. We'll take a break with 7 minutes and 10 seconds remaining in the game. We still have no score from Tavares. Apopka 0, Tavares 0. 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
0: Welcome back to Apopka Blue Darter Football. Trainer still attending to the shaken up player for Apopka. Working on his leg. 7-10 remaining in the game. There's no score in the game.
3: It's number five.
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1: Oh, we got this time. I'd like to say what a great job that Tavares High School football program does with their football field. I mean, this football field, this is May. I know they don't practice on it, but they've taken very good care of it and give it a little good fertilizing in the summer. This is going to come out this coming August. This football field is going to look like a turf field. It's so nice.
0: The injured Apopka player is walking off the field under his own power. It's Caden Lovett, number five, junior defensive back. Of course, he's a key player. We'll see who comes in to replace him. And I suspect Tavares will make note of who comes in to replace him as well.
1: Tavares had done a very good job tonight doing adjustments against Apopka.
0: Right now they are punting. Once again, No punt rush in the spring game. No punt return in the spring game. Punter standing at his own 49-yard line. Nice punt, probably the best of the game, and it's taken at about the 11-yard line by Wimberly. Wimberly aggressively went and caught that one. Must have heard Joe's critique there.
1: Well, normally number 5, Caden Lovett, would be back there. Popka put in there number 12, Meversley Jerome, for number 5. So that was your adjustment on the punt return.
0: But Wimberly did a really nice job of not letting that ball hit the dirt. Nevertheless, it was a very effective punt by DeVries, and Apopka will begin this drive from our own 15-yard line. Once again, precarious field position, so we definitely don't want to be making any big mistakes here, such as interceptions. Two wides left, two wides right. Spread formation.
4: First and 10 for the Blue Garters.
0: Rush up the middle, incompleted pass, almost intercepted.
3: Yeah, he
0: may
3: had
0: have been a broken play. It looked like maybe some kind of a screen, attempted screen pass or something. Anyway, they had a big rush right up the middle.
3: Yeah, the Bulldogs roll broke right through the line.
1: And now Tavares player is down, injured. He's going to be tended to.
0: And let's take a break. Good, the trainers are coming out. Well, actually, he's getting up. Pleased to let you know, yes, their player's getting up and just going to walk back to the sideline.
1: I mean, it is a kind of a humid night now. So if you're not
0: and
1: if you're not properly hydrated, and both these teams have had 20 practice dates this spring, so they're going to be done after tonight. So they're trying to give it their all.
0: We know that the Clue Brothers, of course, are presenting sponsor for tonight. Of course, they sponsor everything we do. Mm-hmm. But I'd love to have you, if you have a second, now that we have just a moment, maybe reminisce about those guys, their days as Blue Garter baseball pitchers.
1: Oh, yeah.
0: They're two of the best. Yeah, John and Chris are two of the best pitchers we've ever had.
1: They were two of the best players Sonny Wise ever had, and now their sons, Ethan and Easton, are going to be seniors next year on the Blue Garter baseball team. They're doing a tremendous job, too, so it runs in the family.
3: I mean, but there's also Major League Baseball history right there.
1: Oh, yeah.
0: Apparently, there's a penalty against the Popka here. And
3: that's a huge penalty.
0: The ball moved to our 30-yard line, to the Tavares 30-yard line. So, no, excuse me, it's against Tavares.
1: Tavares, yeah.
0: And it's a big penalty against them, and it gets us out of the hole, and we're up to the 30-yard line. Two wides left, two wides right for Apopka. Man in motion left to right. He gets it on a jet sweep. He gets it. Oh, nailed in the open field by 44. And a flag comes out.
1: Yeah.
0: 44 was that player who's making so many big plays. Bentley of Tavares.
3: Holding against the Blue Darters, and that was a solid hit.
0: Yeah, that wasn't a dirty play.
3: No, that was
0: all.
3: A clean hit.
4: Looked like a holding call.
3: Holding against the Blue Darters.
1: Yeah, Bentley hit him, or the Apopka runner, on the side.
0: Yeah, and that was just a football
1: clean
0: play.
1: Yeah, clean hit all over the place.
0: Impressed by some of the talent that Tavares has, starting with Bentley, number 44.
1: Oh, like Trey.
0: Of course, let's face it, Tavares has been outmanned tonight. We've dressed about 50 guys. They said they dressed 30.
3: Yeah.
0: We're at 7A school. They're a 3A school.
3: They're playing 28 people because two were all on the injured list.
1: And, you know, when we got this game on the schedule back in February, like Trey Gray said, the assistant coach for Tavares Bulldogs at halftime, he said, we're not going to dodge anybody. 3A team versus 6A team. So when this game is over, Poppy's got to look in the mirror and go, okay, we just played the 3A team. How can we improve to play a 6A team?
3: Or a 7.
1: Or a 7. No, 6A next year. Because of the readjustments. So
0: they change everything every year. That's right.
1: Every two years you get a new schedule, new district, new playoff points, whatever.
3: Let's confuse everybody. What are these, the IRS and the tax code?
0: So we're awaiting the snap, the next snap here. Apopka with the football from our own, appears to be about 25-yard line. No score in the game. 6:53 remaining in the game.
3: They're on the march backwards.
1: Yeah, that was a holding call against Apopka. Now they're trying 20. trying to figure out where the penalty was at.
0: Yeah, they had very tenacious effort by their defensive player on that, and that's what led to that holding penalty. Mm-hmm. Spread formation. Apopka from our own 20 now. Two wides left, two wides right. One running back in the backfield. Bad snap. Bad snap. McNinney falls on it at his own 10-yard line.
1: Well, that's one thing Coach Neeson and the Blue Dart coaching staff have to look at in the offseason as we go into
3: their snapper.
1: The snapping. And there's other things they got to look at, too. I mean, this game.
0: I will say center's a really tough position to play. It really is, especially when you're trying to shotgun snap with a man on your nose is what we have here. They've got a man nose up on our center. There's a perfect snap. Pass to the left flat. Nice gain, hard tackle.
1: Jacavian Kemp once again.
3: Give him some breathing room now.
0: Gets it up to around the, I guess, 25-yard line or somewhere abouts.
1: Here at the second half, the Blue Darts have been in their hurry-up offense.
0: Wish they would hurry up and score.
1: Mm-hmm.
0: Sorry, I couldn't resist. Yeah.
1: Water break on the field. Fisher's timeout for the water break.
0: We'll take a quick timeout. Coming to you from Tavares. Apopka 0, Tavares 0. 5:40 remaining in the game. 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
0: 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We're at Tavares. We're down to 5:40 remaining in the game. The score is 0-0. Apopka with the football from our own 23-yard line. Spread formation, two wides left, two wides right. Pass into the left flat, it's complete. And swarmed by tacklers, and that'll be a very short gain, maybe a yard or two.
1: Yeah, but what we've seen tonight, Hunter McNinney loving the pass in the flats over there, either far side or near side of the press box.
0: Bring up fourth down. Apopka's punter comes back onto the field. And we're down to just about 5 minutes to go in this game. We might only get the ball back one time. Who knows? We still got to get a stop to do that. There's a nice snap to the punter. And a nice punt. Taken at the 48-yard line of Apopka. So Tavares will start this drive in Apopka territory at our 48.
1: And we were talking on the break how huge this game would have been if both coaches would say, hey, let's do field goals too, because it could be just a field goal kick game tonight.
3: It would have definitely been just a field goal kicking game.
0: Yeah, because both teams have moved the ball up and down the field, basically.
1: And
0: both teams have had the ball in the opponent's red zone.
1: Oh, yeah. Apopka's had it in the red zone three times tonight. You could have put a field goal in there. It could have been 9 points.
0: And actually, they're marking it at the 50. Tavares takes over at the 50-yard line. And now they are back into their spread type of formation with a shotgun snap, and here's a pass to the left flat. It's complete and driven out of bounds hard by number 19. That'll be a gain of at least four, maybe five.
1: Well, the official on our side said that the contact happened inbounds and ran the clock, but now we're going to have a timeout on the field.
0: Ezra Daddy with a nice tackle for Apopka. And why don't we just go ahead and keep it here for right now. We've got 4:40 remaining in the game, and we at this moment we have a scoreless game, 0-0. Steve, looking ahead, who is our preseason classic game with this year?
1: I haven't heard, but there was a rumor that would be at Bishop Moore, but I don't know if that's official or not.
0: Did I hear that we might be playing Kissimmee?
1: There's so many things.
0: Osceola.
1: I'll find out next week.
0: But we open with a challenging schedule.
1: Mm-hmm.
0: Once again, we've got don't we open with Boone High School?
1: Boone and
0: Winter Park. I know are the first two games.
1: We're at West Orange and at Boone. Then home versus Winter Park.
0: West Orange.
1: Yeah.
0: That's a classic game.
1: Yeah.
0: Which we're not playing them on the regular schedule this year.
1: No.
0: West
1: Orange
0: is
1: the preseason. Yeah. Timeout in the field. Timeout Tavares. So, our preseason game for Apopka football will be at West Orange on August 14th. Then we start week one at Boone August 21st. And we're at home for week two, Winter Park, August 28th. Then you got a Coe at Olympia, Horizon at Seminole. Our bye week is going to be October 2nd. Our homecoming game will be Friday, October 9th versus Lake Brantley. Timber Creek's at home October 16th. We're at Lake Mary October 23rd. We're at Wakaiva October 30th. We're in a different district. Our district this year will include Seminole, Lake Brantley, and Lake Mary. All right, so those are three. And
0: State
1: Ocoee.
0: Champion Lake Mary.
1: Yeah, and Ocoee. So we got realigned with the Seminole County teams when they did the realignments. That'll be the first year of a two-year contract for those districts.
0: Another challenging schedule. But some great teams, too.
1: Yeah.
0: A lot of interesting games for sure.
1: Yeah.
0: Top-notch mm-hmm. competition.
3: Full strength of schedule counts.
0: Back to throw.
3: No,
0: sacked.
3: Got him.
0: Relentless pass rush by Apopka. Four teams. Mm-hmm. Four players
1: right in there.
3: Drug them down to their 45-yard line.
0: One of them was at number 43 again. He's having a huge game. Kentrell Baker.
1: I mean, missing from this year's schedule that we had last year is Osceola, Edgewater, Dr. Phillips, Coco, Madison County. So we can compete this year in the 2026 schedule.
0: Lost about three there. Second and 13. Rolling right, looking to throw.
3: Got him.
0: Fires down the field. Incomplete.
1: Great pressure by that front line.
0: Great pressure and great coverage downfield, too.
3: Mm-hmm. He got that ball off just in time.
1: Yep, the defensive backs for Apopka had those receivers for Tavares.
0: Wimberly on the coverage downfield. Definitely seems some talented players mm-hmm. on both sides of the ball tonight. And once again, great to see guys like Wimberly mm-hmm. who really, he did a great job last year, but great to see those guys staying with the program and coming back, and those are the guys we're going to build with.
3: They want to be Blue Darters.
1: Mm-hmm.
0: Tavares in punt formation. Line of scrimmage is their own 48. Punter's kicking from the 40. Nice punt. Beautiful punt. Goes over the head of our return man. Gets a Tavares roll and rolls to the 6-yard line.
1: You know, I don't know if they're just trying to figure out if we got to stand here since we cannot forward the ball. Are we just going to stand here? But you can always go back to try to get the ball so it doesn't bounce to the 2-yard line.
0: That was a great punt, though.
1: Mm-hmm.
0: He had the win with it, too. And it was textbook. It was a beautiful spiral, mm-hmm. the whole 9 yards. And then on top of it, they got the roll mm-hmm. to go along with it. So now, we're in a precarious situation, our own 6-yard line.
3: Back where we were the last time.
0: Mm-hmm. 3 minutes and 6 seconds to go. No guarantees we'll get the ball back again.
1: No. And this light wind.

0: Here tonight is keeping the temperature bearable for everybody involved.
1: And of course, we also need to think about ball protection.
0: Yeah.
1: If they don't want to play a game to this point without giving up points and then wind up, you know, giving up points on offense. Mm-hmm. So, not to be thinking negatively, of course.
0: Yeah.
1: Popkin, the spread. McNinney throws deep downfield. It's intercepted. Intercepted at the 40-yard line. Great play by number 12. Credit number 12 for Tavares.
2: Yeah, he floated right into his hands. Yeah.
0: And as I saw a little wobble toward the end, yeah.
1: Well, we're throwing against the wind.
0: Yep.
1: Memo to everybody, the wind is a factor in games.
2: I'm glad I got that memo.
1: You're usually the one that's sending it. Joe always makes note of field conditions, which is very astute.
0: I made note how nice this field looked. He made note of how the wind was blowing from north to south.
1: Well, and the wind aided that punt, which put us in a hole, and then it aided the intercept because it held the ball up.
0: Yep.
1: Single wing.
2: They need to stop him. Tavares. Come on, defense.
1: From the 40. Whistles everywhere. I mean.
3: Timeout call. With
1: 2 minutes, 59 seconds to go of a scoreless game. Tavares with the football on the Apopka side of the field at the Apopka 40. We'll take a quick break and we'll be right back.
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1: Welcome back to Blue Daughter Football. We're in the final, under 3 minutes to go in the 2026 spring football game. Tavares with the football, no score in the game at the Apopka 40-yard line. Bad snap out of the single wing. The player picks it up and gets 5 yards regardless.
0: Well, you can't capitalize on a bad snap. He was right there, scooped it up, and got close to, got 4 yards out of that one.
2: He just got his legs moving.
1: Credit to Tavares. Credit the player with turning a bad play into a good play. Second and six for Tavares. They're at the Apopka 36.
2: They're rushing.
1: Single wing, Tavares, strong right. Another bad snap. They pick it up, but now they get maybe a yard.
0: Now, if I take a look at the personnel for Tavares with the two bad snaps we've had back and forth with the Bulldogs here, maybe that's a substitute that's just coming into play for the first time tonight.
1: Very well could be.
2: Sweaty hands.
1: Yeah. Number 22, Jamar Collins, the carrier, ball carrier. Got a yard. Maybe call it two. It looks like second and about five. They're at the Apopka 34. Single wing.
3: You want to be partners of that team.
1: Going over left guard. Got a hole.
2: He's got a first down.
1: He hit it up to the 26-yard line.
0: That was used for the Bulldogs. Move the chains, get a fresh set of downs. They can keep the clock running. We're late in the game.
1: Number 22 on the carry. He's going to leave the game limping. This is what a running game can do for you.
0: Yep. Ball control and time of possession.
1: 1:26 remaining in the game. Tavares with the football. Unless we get a turnover, we might not get the ball back.
2: Yeah,
1: single wing, running over the left side. Broke a tackle. Finally brought down, a saving tackle by number 19 of Apopka. Tavares inside the 15-yard line.
0: Ezra Daddy now, he's made the tackle. Gavin Jones, head coach Tavares, has grinded it out. Now Apopka's going to call a timeout because they have to stop the clock. So try to get a football back. But they got first and 10 for the Bulldogs, and we got a Blue Daughter timeout.
1: Ball looks like it's around the 13-yard line of Apopka. We have a minute and 10 seconds remaining in the game.
0: Well, the advantage goes to the Varies. Number one, they've got the football. Number two, they can control the clock.
1: And they're on their home field.
0: Home field, and
2: they've got a little bit of momentum as well.
0: And if they control, and if they can be disciplined and not get penalties.
1: Tavares at the Apopka 13. Glad you've joined us tonight on the Apopka Blue Garter spring football game. Joe, great working with you tonight. Steve, great working with you. It's always look forward to the renewal of a football season.
2: Absolutely.
0: And Tavares still has a chance to get one more first down, because to get a first down, the first down marker's at the 2.
1: Tavares out of the huddle. Ball's right around the Apopka 13-yard line.
2: Defense needs to stiffen up right here.
1: First down to Tavares. It's going to be a sweep around the right side. He cuts it inside. Great defensive play. Somebody hammered him from Apopka.
0: Number 8 was the initial stop for Apopka, Lamel Griffin.
1: That was a heck of a play. Number 7 on the carry for Tavares. That was Gardner, Kaimani Gardner.
2: That's called stiffen up.
0: Mm-hmm.
1: Tavares, single wing. Ball's on the ground. And the running back is nailed by Kendall.
0: Yeah.
1: By Kemp.
0: Kendall Kemp.
1: Clock ticking, 35 seconds to go. No score in the game. Tavares deep in Apopka territory.
2: And no chance for a field goal.
1: And there's a timeout.
0: Yep, timeout on the field. Third and double stakes for the Bulldogs, third and 13.
1: We'll keep it right here, but I want to let you know and give a big shout out and thank you to the sponsors who made tonight's broadcast possible, starting with the Clue Brothers Insurance Solutions. 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I want to encourage our Tavares and Lake County listeners to check out the Mount Dora.
0: Yes.
1: Frogger's, of course.
0: No matter what Frogger's you go to, they're still good.
1: 34 seconds remaining. The score is tied 0-0. Tavares threatening. They're at the Apopka 13-yard line. Single wing. Sacked. Great defensive play.
2: Drug him down to the 25-yard line.
1: Who was great defensive play by Apopka. To get the guy's number?
0: No, we didn't. I guess Apopka don't have any timeouts left.
1: It's our nose man. I think it was 43 again. Defensive line's been spectacular tonight.
2: Yes, they have.
1: No time is showing on the clock.
2: It's over.
1: That's because the game is over.
0: Mm-hmm.
1: The game ends on an extraordinary defensive play by the Apopka defensive line from Tavares. The 2026 Apopka Blue Dart Spring Football game, Apopka 0, Tavares 0. However, the clock is showing no time. The players are not leaving the field.
0: No.
1: Though. And the officials are conferring in the middle of the field.
0: Yeah, they might be looking to see what time's in the clock, who called a timeout, and all that.
1: So it's very possible time could be added to the clock.
0: It might be one untimed down. We don't know.
1: Both teams remain on the field. The clock shows 0-0-0. Mm-hmm. Zero. Officials conferring at the 25-yard line.
2: They don't want to end it in a tie.
1: And it looks like we're going to have more football.
0: Mm-hmm.
2: With no time on the clock.
1: They're going to attempt a field goal.
3: Well, and we're going to attempt a field goal here. So
2: I thought they weren't doing that.
0: Well, that just made us.
1: Maybe the rules have changed.
0: Yeah.
1: Here.
2: Just now.
1: The holders at the 29-yard line, which would make it a 39 attempt. Blocked.
2: Yes.
1: Blocked. Even though I thought there was no well, picking defense.
2: Right.
1: But hey, throw out the rule book on the last play of the game.
0: First of all,
1: if you're going to kick it, we're going to block it.
0: First of all, we didn't see any field goal attempts when a pop was in the red zone.
2: No, not
0: so
2: once.
0: I'm sitting there thinking, okay, they might have agreed no field goal. But now we know that there was field goal, but defensive line could not rush to protect the kicker and the snapper and the holder.
1: Well, now it's official.
0: Yeah.
1: From Tavares, Bulldog Stadium, the Apopka Blue Darter 2026 spring football game is in a tie.
0: Yeah.
1: Apopka 0, Tavares 0.
0: And both Tavares head coach Gavin Jones and Apopka head coach Marcus Neeson, they're going to go look back in this game as they get ready for summer weightlifting and stuff and try to figure out what they got to work on, who their personnel is going to be when they get to the kickoff classic, like with Apopka. When we go to West Orange, who is Neeson going to put on the field to start the first half or maybe the first three quarters? A lot of questions are going to be answered hopefully this summer, and it's good that both these teams are going to have good weightlifting programs. They're going to be working hard in the weight room.
1: And I just want to commend all the ball players. This was, despite the 0-0 score, this was a very exciting game.
2: Yes, it was.
0: Yeah. I didn't see anything sloppy about tonight's game. I've seen some miscues and penalties and bad snaps and this and that. But I didn't see anything that, like, we've got to just totally scrap this.
2: Exactly.
1: And both teams played with heart, energy, desire. And we just have to give some credit to the Tavares Bulldogs. I mean, they played the David role in this affair, and they played it pretty darn well.
0: And both these teams had 20 practice days.
2: Or were we the David?
1: Well, let's hope the 6A school's not the David.
0: So now both teams going to have to work on something this summer, get their weightlifting programs going, and when August comes, see what we got.
1: Friends, there's not too much more to say, really, other than we really appreciate you for joining us. Once again, I want to give you a heartfelt thanks to the Tavares administration, Coach Trey Grant, who greeted us literally with open arms.
0: Yeah,
1: hospitality-wise. Of course, Coach Gavin Jones, one of our own Blue Darters, who's the head coach for Tavares, and in the Tavares fans and community. And once again, it's awesome to see the turnout of our Apopka Blue Darter fans, and the Blue Darter band is playing right now.
0: You know, us three have worked many state championships games together.
2: Yes,
0: we've been in nice press boxes. To me, being on the road, coming to Tavares, was our best non-state championship host. They just did a tremendous job
2: tonight.
0: Yeah, they
2: did. Absolutely.
0: When we were here, they got it ready, boom, boom, boom, and everything rolled so smooth. So thank you, Tavares High School, for being a tremendous host tonight.
1: Yeah, best wishes to those guys. And once again, one more big shout-out to our sponsors who make all of our broadcasts possible. The Clue Brothers, tonight's presenting sponsor, Frogger's, our friendly local neighborhood sports bar. And Tavares citizens, don't forget the Frogger's in Mount Dora. 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
2: Jeff.
1: Dave DeRica, and especially
2: Thanks,
1: Pete
2: Dave.
1: Paquette, who orchestrates all of these extraordinary broadcasts.
2: Pete's the man.
1: For Joe Ferraro and Steve Schwartz, I'm Roger Franklin-Williams. Have a great night.
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6: 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WORL. 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
17: Breaking news this hour from Town Hall. I'm Rich Thomas. First, the state Supreme Court ruled. Now the U.S. Supreme Court has decided the fate of an aggressive redistricting plan advanced by Virginia Democrats.
18: The Supreme Court has rejected a bid by Virginia Democrats hoping to restore a congressional map that would have given them a better chance to add four additional seats in the U.S. House. It leaves in place the Virginia High Court's decision striking down a constitutional amendment narrowly approved by voters. Virginia's Democratic Governor Abigail Spanberger says the state will hold this year's elections under the current districts. It's the latest twist in a partisan redistricting frenzy that kicked off last year, now supercharged by a Louisiana case in which the Supreme Court weakened the Voting Rights Act. Jennifer King, Washington.
17: North America's largest commuter railroad grinds to a halt, shut down by a strike. The Long Island Railroad normally serves hundreds of thousands of commuters a day. Kevin Sexton is with the Brotherhood of Locomotive Engineers and Trainmen, says a compromise simply not in the cards.
19: We were negotiating. We were willing to move down a little bit, but there's a far distance. Again, when I say the Presidential Emergency Board, there was a recommendation, there was two recommendations, and they came down, they started at 3%, whereas the Presidential Emergency Board 253 was 4.5%, and 254 was 5%.
17: MTA management says a strike benefits no one, not labor, management, or commuters. New York Governor Kathy Hochul urges affected commuters to work from home if they can. An air of uncertainty, even anxiety, in Taiwan as President Trump mulls whether to greenlight a $12 billion arms package for the self-governed island democracy and longtime U.S. ally. Mr. Trump has suggested that the fate of the arms deal depends on communist China. Beijing insists that Taiwan must be united with the mainland. More on these stories at townhall.com.
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27: When shots rang out at the White House Correspondents' Dinner, members of the media were in fear of their lives. Later, some questioned if the security to protect them was sufficient. Afterwards, they patted themselves on the back for immediately jumping into action and reporting on the incident with reports full of incredulity that such an event could happen and that they could be in the middle of it. Yet it's clear to see they've played a central role in creating what they call an elevated threat environment. For over 11 years, these same members of the media have worked tirelessly, along with Democrats, to convince Americans that President President Trump and his administration are on a par with Hitler and Nazi Germany. Their attacks and lies have not only endangered Trump and his staff, but all Americans by stoking hate amongst us. It's clear they won't stop doing that, so it's up to we the people to turn from their deceit and reject their invitations to hate those we disagree with. This is Christopher Hart with your Answer Orlando We the People Minute.
0: We are fighting for the soul of America, and part of that fight is protecting the unborn.
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7: 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Tom Tradup stopping by to help send worthy children to a very special place. Sketch comedy from Puppet Regime, Al Berry and Nick Peterson. And for the first time, Ella Langley in the spotlight. And now from Times Square, where Trump and Xi reportedly reached agreement on everything except what to do about him. Here he is. Here's Zach Bevan.
8: I'm glad, personally, that they did not agree on what to do with me, because I like being in trouble. Welcome in, friends. It's the weekend. Yeah, if Trump and Xi can't handle old KMC, who can? By the way, did you see that nice little fetching mug, That Kevin Show, the American 250 version? We've got these at That Kevin store right now. You can get them. It's a collector's item. It's got the America 250 on it. That's only going to happen this year. By the way, Linda and Jim Mystic from Beaver Falls, Pennsylvania, congratulations on your winning the latest. That Kevin Show mug with the America 250 logo on it. If you would like your chance to win a mug from us, we're giving one away each week. Go to thatkevinshow.com, click on the promotions tab, and then click the link that says win the mug. That's how you win. You go there, and then we draw one name each week. And if we draw your name, by the way, you got to put your mailing address in there. We're not going to know where to send the mug, so make sure you do that. All right, I don't like doing this. I've never really liked doing this, but I've had to do it a handful of times in my career. In fact, I really just revile doing this. But this week, I just saw more crazy stuff, and I could not stay quiet any longer. And if you read my column at townhall.com, you know what's already chafing at my inner soul. And it's the fact that Tucker Carlson done gone nuts. Like, I don't know what's wrong with this guy. But, you know, there's to some degree, people say, well, you know, some of these commentators, especially if they get their own platform and so forth, they're just there to be provocateurs. And I've known a handful of those. I know a guy in the New York market who his whole career on radio was built on just being a provocateur. I find that frustrating, because I actually try to use the time that I spend with you to help us all become more wise about the issues, maybe more informed on certain angles of news stories, so that we can then respond to the culture and to our friends and to people around us with greater amounts of actual knowledge. I think that's kind of important. But what has happened to Tucker Carlson, I cannot put my finger on. Because all I know is I'm sitting watching Charlie Kirk's memorial service a few months ago, and I'm sitting there going, wow, just person after person coming up and just expressing how much Charlie, practicing his faith humbly and kind of openly, inspired them, kind of motivated them. Former senator and now, Secretary of State Marco Rubio came out and preached a sermon in about 8 sentences, but he did the whole biblical timeline. It was amazing. It was beautiful. Never heard a public elected leader be that articulate about the gospel, especially in the fruit of their own life. And I love the fact that Secretary of State Rubio is so bold about that. But Tucker Carlson

0: was one of those guys that came out and said something about Christianity that kind of made sense. And he talked about the need for grace and the idea of sin and all the stuff that was holding us back from knowing God's best. And I thought, wow, this is a guy who's kind of figured it out. Where's that guy? That guy's nowhere to be found now. He's on his show justifying, Muslim talking points about the evil West and how we are, you know, kind of deserving of all of the stuff that they're dishing out our way. Where'd that guy come from? He wasn't the guy that was giving his testimony at Charlie Kirk's funeral. And he's saying crazy things now, like Trump is the Antichrist. And then when he goes on a podcast and he gets confronted, well, why did you say that Trump was the Antichrist? I've never said that. And then they roll the tape and they're, well, Trump is the Antichrist. And he says it like plain. It wasn't subtle. There were no nuances. It was just straightforward. And instead of saying, oh, I forgot that I said that, or I don't, well, here's what I meant in the moment. I didn't actually mean... He still says he didn't say it. He says, well, I don't know how you have that tape of me. Well, is that you on the tape? Did the tape exist? Did it really happen? It must have, because we have it. But then he goes on to say that not only is he surprised that they have the tape of him, but that he didn't say that. He says he didn't say that. Now, it's one thing to have one person kind of lose their mind and go kind of cuckoo. And friends, I have a bunch of mutual friends, a ton, a couple of dozen, that know Tucker and know me. They know us both pretty well. They go back to the days when he was on CNN before there was ever a Hannity and Combs. There was Crossfire, Tucker Carlson and Paul Begala. Same concept as Hannity and Combs. Hannity and Combs just took it to a new level. But they knew Tucker back then all the way through to present day. I've had numerous conversations with Tucker Carlson in the green rooms at Fox News Channel, in the green rooms at CPAC, other places where he has been and I've been at the same time, and we have found ourselves. One time we were in the line at the cafeteria at the same time. We ended up eating our little sandwich lunch together. This is a guy that... In all of those interactions I had, and I would not say that I know him well or that he's a friend or anything. I don't have that kind of intimate knowledge of him. But I will say in all of those interactions that I had, he was eminently polite. He was always attentive. He listened well. He engaged in conversation well. There was always a piece of it that I would walk away going, wow, that was really cool. I didn't expect him to be so cool. And I don't know where that guy went either. Because... he's having people on his podcast now, the likes of Governor Huckabee and other people that I know quite well, and they're saying, Kevin, I think he's gone bipolar. I think that there's something wrong with him. Like, there's a chunk of his brain that's missing because he's attacking those that have supported him all these years, and it's not rational how he's doing it. He has literally turned on the president like a rabid dog. He's defending the terrorists of Islam like they're his best friends. And then he's dragged his friend Megyn Kelly into this whole mess. And I don't know what's happened with her either, because I was on Megyn's show a lot. She always, again, seemed to be a truth teller, a kind of no holds barred broker of information. Friends, it's time for our movement to say to both of them, until you find your minds, people, you're gone. You're not in our group anymore. Kevin McCullough, huge show straight ahead. Don't go anywhere.
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5: The answer.
0: Meeting, which is straight in front of us. I've got some hopes as to what I hope he will do. But you've also got, you know, the current events that are going on globally. And I'm just curious, is there too much for the man to be focused on what he needs to right now? How do you expect the next week or so the administration to operate? Do they relaunch attacks in Iran and meet with Xi at the same time? What's your thought?
15: Well, I think what you're not going to see is him pulling an Obama where he draws a red line and then fails to make good on his promise to do something once that red line is crossed. Remember,
0: right.
15: Obama did that, and that sends a very weak message to the world. It also says there's no there there. And so you're right. Iran has been really good at playing stall ball. They've been doing that for decades, and Trump, I think, has had enough, and so I think for him not to do something now would violate his promise that he's going to do something if they don't come.
0: Isn't it kind of refreshing to have a chief executive kind of go, I'm done, guys? you never got that from Obama or Bush or Clinton or any of those guys. And I like the fact that he's, you know, he's not going to be really, you know, too deceptive about his feelings on this.
15: Right. And when you're a real estate developer and the counterparty doesn't come through with the goods, you're going to move forward in a way that makes the most sense for your side. And he's on the side of the U.S. And America. And so, look, every president since in my lifetime, and I remember 79 quite well, when the radicals took over in Iran, has said they can't have the bomb. And if they do have the bomb, we're going to do something about it. And Trump's the only one to do something about it. And remember, he came to office both times with the idea of ending wars and expanding peace. And so I think he takes these actions reluctantly, but he also is going to do it because he realizes that thugs only understand a punch in the nose. And so I think he's going to have to do something. And I think to answer your broader question, he can walk and chew gum at the same time. He has a great Secretary of State and a team behind him. And so these talks with President Xi in China will be on a number of levels. I hope one of the items, and I think he's already said that, will be the release of Jimmy Lai, who he has been campaigning on and been saying that he's going to try to get him released. And I think there's a great article in the Wall Street Journal today about why it is in Xi's best interest to let Jimmy Lai go, because if he doesn't, it will continue to be an issue. And so it's in both parties' interest to let him free.
0: Yeah.
15: So I think you're going to see kinetic action in Iran and of some level, and then you're going to see a number of productive discussions at the secondary and principles level in China.
0: There's a bunch of stuff I would like to see come out of the Chinese meeting. I wrote in townhall.com today that I would like to see him send a very strong message about China no longer kind of mucking up the waters of Ukraine or Iran. They're both kind of tangentially on the outskirts, kind of, influencing and infiltrating in small ways. I'd like to see them completely removed from that. He's taking all the tech bros with him, so I think he's going to make a big, big kind of impression about how dominant we intend to be with AI. That leads to the energy equation, though, and I would love to see him come up with some way, even if we had to deflate the pricing kind of artificially, to peel China off Iranian and Russian dirty oil and sell liquid natural gas to them. Because once you get a joint economic interest connection, the likelihood that that turns into military conflict down the road is lessened, and you haven't lost any players in the process. And I think that it would help peel China away from those other two bad actors in a way that would be demonstratively bad to them. What do you think of those three ideas?
15: I think you're on the money on that. I think that, well, first off, I would draw your attention to a great backgrounder research paper that we just published at Heritage on the Trump-Xi meeting and all the various constituent parts of what those meetings will entail. Look, China is not in a superior bargaining position right now. Their economy's not doing well. They rely on oil coming through the Straits of Hormuz at 1 million barrels a day. We have exports that they need, including soybeans, LNG. They obviously have put tariffs on us, and we've put tariffs on them. And so to the extent that both parties can drop their swords and lessen the barriers to entry for competitive markets, that's good. I don't think that China is going to stop their Belt and Road Initiative at all. I think they're still going to play at some level in Ukraine, perhaps less than they are right now. They're certainly not providing targeting lists to the Russians. To the Russians. Look, it's a complicated relationship. They hold a lot of our paper. We have to have a relationship with China. That's just the way it is. They're the second largest economy in the world. But I think, you know, when you look at the relationship between the United States and China, we're inextricably intertwined. And to the extent we can maximize the benefits of the U.S., but still allow them to preserve some face, which matters in Asia,
0: right.
15: That's probably the best outcome possible.
0: Well, Trump spent a lot of time in term one kind of moving China and Russia apart from each other, which I always thought was beneficial. Biden did everything he could to push them right back together. And we haven't had a lot of chances to pull them apart in the, you know, little more than a year that Trump's been there. But I think we could at least begin to head down that road. And you made mention of Marco Rubio a second ago, not by name, but we have really masterfully gone in with a State Department that's quite strong, with kind of an executive face from J.D. Vance and others that have been quite strong. And we've used that to our effective good this go around. And I think there's a lot more we can do in the next 2.5-3 years.
15: Yeah, there is. And when you have a bilingual Secretary of State who believes in hemispheric strength, which Marco Rubio does, and believes that it's better for the hemisphere if Cuba ultimately fails and leadership there goes away, China's support for Cuba, China's support for despotic regimes in Central and South America, mainly South America, and in Africa is real. Marco understands that. The Secretary of State clearly understands that. And that is disquieting to leaders in China.
0: Yeah.
15: And so that's a good thing. To put them on their heels and make them look, have their head on a swivel is a good thing.

0: Kevin McCullough. Well, good day to you. It's Joel with the King Country dropping in to let you know that our brand new film, Unsung Hero, is in theaters now.
1: It's Luke here. We've teamed up with the creators of Jesus Revolution to bring you this adventure of a lifetime. It's a powerful, true story about a family uniting, growing in their faith, and facing the impossible together.
0: In theaters now, unsunghero.movie for more information.
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6: SRN News, Thomas Thomason in Washington. First, the state Supreme Court ruled. Now the U.S. Supreme Court has decided the fate of an aggressive redistricting plan authored by Virginia Democrats. The plan that would have heavily favored Democrats will not stand. North America's largest commuter railroad is ground to a halt, shut down by a strike. The Long Island Railroad usually serves hundreds of thousands of commuters. New York Governor Kathy Hochul is urging affected commuters to work from home if they can. An air of uncertainty, even anxiety, in Taiwan, as President Trump mulls whether to greenlight a $14 billion arms package for the self-governed island democracy and longtime U.S. ally. Mr. Trump suggests the fate of the arms deal depends on China, and Beijing insists that Taiwan is a breakaway province that must be united with the mainland. More details at SRN News.
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14: Angel Tree Camp recipients that went to camp, somebody paid their way, and now they've come back to help this new generation of kids find Jesus, know the Lord, get their life straightened out, and have an experience that is unforgettable. I mean, it is such a joyous thing to see this kind of unadulterated good that is going on with Angel Tree Camps.
15: You raised two things that were great aspects of the Angel Tree Camping program. One of them is that you made these friends who you still stay in contact with, whether they're pen pals or they're sending emails or you get on the phone with them. There's a little boy named Joseph who we've heard from. He's so excited. He's going back to Angel Tree Camp this year. It'll be his second time at camp. And he said, four of the kids who were in my cabin last year are also coming back. So they stay in touch and they're all going to be in the same cabin with the same counselor. So that kind of...
14: That's special.
15: It really makes something that they look forward to all year long. And secondly, when you mentioned the part about the counselors, there's a lot of people who started out as an Angel Tree kid, a boy or girl who went to camp on a scholarship like you were asking listeners and viewers to come forward with. But then they went on, finished college or finished high school, went on to college, finished college. And then they come back and work with Prison Fellowship. It's a great nonprofit organization started by Chuck Colson years ago. And they become a counselor. And in a couple of cases, people that I've talked with have become camp directors. So they have devoted their lives to the Angel Tree program. Because not only does it help kids during the summer, but there are also sports camps at other times of the year. At Christmas time, Angel Tree provides a Christmas gift from the incarcerated parent with a special note from them and a Bible attached. It's a wonderful, wonderful program with great people who have a heart for Jesus, and they just look forward to molding these children from introverted, unhappy kids who are trapped in a hot city or a bad neighborhood into a happy summer camper. And if they get to spend a week in the fresh air, horseback riding or swimming or archery or the other things, Hugh Hewitt always mentions lanyards. I never made a lanyard in my life, nor do I want to know what one is. But he totally gets every year, he goes crazy. Get a lanyard at camp. Make it. It's an experience a kid will never forget. So trust me, it's an opportunity to turn a child's life around.
14: Friends, let's be very honest. It's about where our priorities are and what we want. And if we want to send a kid to camp, if we want for them to experience the joy of knowing Jesus and having this experience, then let's make a way to do that. If you need to give $50 a month for 4 months, do that. But get a kid to camp this summer. If you need to give $200 a month for the next 2 years and make sure that, 48 kids or 24 kids get to go to camp, then do that. Do whatever God prompts your heart to do. I'm not here to tell you that part of it. I just get to tell you about how good it's going to be for the kid and how I'm just jazzed to get to be a part of it, to see that joy come into their life. Here's the phone number. It's 888-206-2794, 888-206-2794, or you can go to thatkevinshow.com, click the Angel Tree banner at the top. thatkevinshow.com, click the banner at the top of the page, or go to 888-206-2794. Kevin McCullough coming right back.
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17: As a child, when I was abducted by the Arabs, my parents used to own livestock and my mother would do all the cooking for us. I don't remember the year that I was captured. There had never been any problems in our village. Then one day, all of a sudden, we heard that there were Arabs attacking Dinka villages throughout the south. We were so worried, we could not even sleep at night. It was a big concern to my mother and my father. We were told that these Arabs were heavily armed and would kill all the animals and people when they would attack. We were very scared. Then one morning, they attacked our village. We scattered in different directions and I ran, but I was captured. My entire village was burned down, and I've never seen a member of my family since. Then I was taken north into slavery. My eyes saw horrific things on that trip to the north. Women were raped right in front of us. Men were beaten, and four men were killed because they tried to fight back. They were shot dead before our eyes. Once at the slave master's house, I was pretty much starved and worked brutal hours every single day doing difficult and very, very hard work. There was no relief. And then they raped me. My slave master did not think of me as a human. He would not even let me go to the hospital when I fell sick. And one day I heard that there was a slave retriever from CSI close by. How I wanted to be free. That retriever secured my freedom. And thank God I was able to return to South Sudan. Thank you to each of you who helped the slaves be free. But please don't stop until we get them all.
14: And may I just add that we are so thankful that you have been part of the team that has helped us liberate more than 45 slaves this year already. 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
0: Well, good day to you. It's Joel with the King Country dropping in to let you know that our brand new film, Unsung Hero, is in theaters now.
1: It's Luke here. We've teamed up with the creators of Jesus Revolution to bring you this adventure of a lifetime. It's a powerful, true story about a family uniting, growing in their faith, and facing the impossible together.
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2: 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We'll be right back.

0: back to Times Square. It's that Kevin Show, thatkevinshow.com. Now, Monday through Sunday, in over 400 cities across the country. Thank you for having us in your corner of the world. You want anything related to the show, it's thatkevinshow.com. Never behind a paywall, always available to you, including the podcast, which you can get of today's conversation. Jacob Olodort is back with us from the America First Policy Institute. And Jacob, it's been a one-note pony for the last 60-something days, maybe 70 days now. But where are we when it comes to actual progress, and what does it look like in terms of the long-term effect of this? Two reasons I ask. One, it does not seem like, even with Iran's latest proposal, that they're being very serious about the situation. And we do have pending midterms that I don't think Trump wants to create long-term havoc for those efforts because of this conflict. Can we chew gum and walk at the same time with Iran, I guess is what I'm asking.
1: Well, it's always an honor to be with you, Kevin, and your listeners. Thank you for having me on. I think the short answer is yes. And just stepping back, where are we? So Operation Epic Fury began February 28th. It has achieved all of its military objectives, as the president outlined. We do have the strait in its current condition. That is something that the planners have known about even before the operation was launched. We knew this would be Iran's only lifeline, basically, and so they're using it to hold the world hostage effectively and to try to prevent us from holding them accountable and getting the results that we need out of this. And what we need ultimately is an end state in which Iran gives up forever its nuclear ambitions and by default as well stops being a threat to the American people. And so again, we've gotten a lot of the way there as far as degrading Iran's military capabilities. That was the objective of Epic Fury. That we had as well Project Freedom, securing the freedom of navigation, and the blockade, which estimates say now Iran is several weeks away, or potentially several months, depending on which estimate you look at, away from collapse. This is having a tangible effect on hurting the Iranian regime directly, which is important for us because this is what will affect their decision-making, their intent to change their course, which, of course, to date, they aren't doing. The proposal they sent back over the weekend to the president, as he said, was insufficient. Again, they want to retain that nuclear weapon ability. They want to, continue to inflict harm. But the other piece of this, too, is that we've gotten the regime where we want them at the moment, and that is in a state of chaos for their planning purposes. So how does this all continue? Where does this all go? You mentioned the midterms as well. And for our listeners, it's important as well. Look, the price goes up and down of energy. It isn't the highest it's been historically. I mean, during the Biden years, when Russia invaded Ukraine, that was one of the record prices for energy. We're not there. I don't think we will be there. And I think the context matters too, because we can go into the midterm saying that we are making the reason for the instability in prices much more stable. This waterway.
0: Well, I think that's one of the things that's working in the administration's favor at present, is that I think the American people understand how serious the threat Iran was and could be if they were allowed to reconstitute everything the way it was prior to the action. But the fatigue factor, I sense, is beginning to creep in, even into friendly corners. And the Republicans won't be successful without a broad coalition. They've got to have independents. They've got to have some pretty sane-minded Democrats join their efforts in the states that they did well in 2024. To not just not lose the House, but hopefully maybe pick up a couple of seats. These redistricting wins are happening, but I am concerned that this conflict drifts very far past, Memorial Day, July 4th. I think we're starting to look into some real issues there. And I just hope that we are able to, put a button on it before then and come home.
1: Well, elections is not my expertise, but I mean, I think stepping back, look, we have a lot of wins here to talk about. And the conflict you mentioned, I mean, Iran has put us into a conflict.
0: Something in 80 days that they've been doing for 7 years. So I do understand the A-B comparison there.
1: Right. I mean, the state of conflict, you know, we're ending that. But I think more practically speaking, to your point, we are also building a coalition out there. We have also partners of ours that are working together, even independent of us, to ensure their defense. That's something that hadn't happened before. It's because of the Abraham Accords.
2: Right.
1: You have, for example, Israel and the UAE partnering for one another's defense. That's incredible. That means less U.S. presence in the region. That means we're giving to our allies and partners the ability to take ownership over their regions. It's something we've wanted. It's what the president's campaigned on. And I think, look, there is a bit of volatility, sure. But I think as far as foreign policy writ large, you also have the Russia ceasefire that was announced. In my view, that is a downstream effect of an effective Iran strategy here. And so things are coming together. These are all complex, really conflicts around the world that we are putting to an end. But I think there is, to your point, a narrative that we need to be talking about to the American public and explaining exactly this course that we're on that is just so important and so effective.
0: Well, and I think that the long-term good that can come of this, if we don't chintz out at the end, and that's really the problem, because I think in the past, Iran has believed that it could just wear down the will of the executive and they would move on just out of fatigue, say, okay, and then they'll get their way. And I think they're motivated by different motivations than other foreign adversaries have been. I think they really do kind of have this messianic complex of trying to right. bring the 12th Imam and, you know, end the world, in their belief system.
1: Right.
0: Trump has to be strong and we have to win.
1: Yeah.
0: And just like my colleague Hugh Hewitt has been writing about recently, there is no other option. It has to be right. a decisive victory, and those people cannot be left in charge.
1: Right. Well, if anything, we've seen over the last 2 months is how poorly the Iranian regime has misread this president. I mean, if there's one issue he's been consistent on since the 80s as a civilian, it's the tariffs issue and trade, and it's Iran.
0: Yeah.
1: And he's acting on his word. And, you know, thank God for that. I mean, we have a president with impeccable instincts, a brilliant president. And I think, look, he's going to see this job completed as he sees it in a way that the American people are safer, that their economy, their well-being is more stable. You know, it may not happen immediately overnight. Nobody said it would, but it's happening right now. And I think we'll see the fruits of that very soon, I think.
0: Jacob Olodort, always appreciate all that you're doing with the America First Policy Institute. Thank you so much for being with us.
1: Grateful to be with you.

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18: Where Central Florida comes to talk. 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

The song is called Be Her, that's Ella Knightley, and she'll be back in hour two with her newest charting song called Dandelion before we're done. Kevin McCullough, it's a big weekend edition of That Kevin Show. And

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12: Breaking news this hour from Town Hall. Amit Thomason. A suspected terror attack has injured 8 people, 4 critically hurt in Modena, Italy. Police say the suspect, identified as Salim El Kudri, rammed his vehicle into pedestrians. Police say someone was stabbed as well when they tried to intervene. President Trump's China summit is history now, but one unresolved issue is that proposed American arms sale to Taiwan.
13: The arms sale, this one, is worth about $12 billion. It was actually approved by congressional leaders back in January, but then held up by the White House, likely in anticipation of this summit with President Xi. It's not just Taiwan that would like to see this sale finally approved. A bipartisan group of senators here in the U.S. earlier this month urged the Trump administration to push this deal through. The key thing to look out for will be, will Trump approve this arms sale, or will President Xi have had an effect on that very material bit of support for Taiwan?
12: And that's the BBC's Joel Gunter. Monday, it'll be a real challenge for a lot of New York area commuters left high and dry by a rail strike.
14: Hundreds of thousands of commuters in and around New York are left figuring out how they will get around without the Long Island Railroad after a strike by workers shut down the nation's busiest rail system Saturday. Union rep Kevin Sexton.
15: We're far apart at this point. Jones.
14: They were negotiating pay and other benefits with the Metropolitan Transportation Authority. Chairman Jana Lieber.
16: We cannot responsibly make a deal that implodes the MTA's budget.
14: The first LIRR strike in decades comes as many were relying on the system for the Yankees and Mets subway series and a Bruce Springsteen concert at Madison Square Garden. Julie Walker, New York.
17: President Trump says U.S. and Nigerian forces have carried out a mission killing a leader of the Islamic State group. More on these stories, townhall.com.
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0: I'm Kevin McCullough. Tensions continue in the Strait of Hormuz, where Iran, oil markets, and global diplomacy are once again playing the world's most expensive game of chicken. Officials insist ceasefire talks are productive, which in foreign policy means everybody stopped yelling long enough to check crude prices. Meanwhile, OPEC may be facing collapse after the UAE reportedly signaled it's tired of carrying the group like the responsible kid on a school project. Analysts now say President Trump may have been vindicated on energy policy, which is awkward news for people who spent 4 years insisting gasoline prices were a spiritual issue caused by pickup trucks and ceiling fans. In California politics, former HHS Secretary Xavier Becerra is getting hammered by rivals over campaign scandal questions while trying to position himself as the adult in the room, which in California politics is a little like being named safest squirrel on the freeway. Senator Mark Wayne Mullen is blasting sanctuary state policies after ICE agents arrested an illegal immigrant felon, while critics accuse law enforcement of criminalizing migration, which is a fascinating legal theory right up there with gravity is optional and calories are a social construct. Meanwhile, a former Washington governor is publicly ripping her own party for driving millionaires out of blue states with crushing taxes and regulations. Democrats responded by saying good riddance right before wondering why the tax revenue disappeared. At a hearing involving so-called Soros-backed prosecutors, chaos erupted over an illegal immigrant rape case that critics say authorities tried to keep quiet. The hearing devolved into shouting, finger-pointing, and total disaster. So basically Congress, but with fewer functioning microphones. In Texas, population growth is booming while many big blue cities still struggle to recover post-pandemic. Experts say Americans are flocking toward lower taxes, safer neighborhoods, and functioning parking lots, a trend urban planners describe as deeply problematic. For Assignment Desk Weekend, I'm Kevin McCullough.
1: God asked if you had eaten of the tree he commanded you not to. You instantly treated accountability like a hot potato. And I quote, "The woman you gave me, she gave me the fruit of the tree." Mind you, before she came along, I was going to live forever. Yeah, well, this is the first recorded instance of what we call throwing someone under the bus. And I hear about it every day. Remember 6,000 years ago when you... Well, if you think about it, Eve wasn't around when that command was given. So, technically it does fall on you. Whose side are you on here, man? Adam, first human to walk the earth. Fourth longest living, too, at 930 years. Wow. What a rough time in history to have, like, IBS or something. I knew a guy who lived, like, 600 years with Tourette's.
2: Oh.
1: Nice guy. Terrible at hide-and-go-seek.
2: I bet.
1: I want to talk about you being tasked with naming all the animals.
2: Mm-hmm. Mm-hmm.
1: Except Serpent. God renamed that one. He was not a fan of Garden Noodle.
2: Ah.
1: So you're the mastermind behind the Pink Fairy Armadillo and the Sparkle Muffin Spider. You can only do so many cats, dogs, and pigs before you're like, what the heck, let's get creative. Well, where you didn't get creative is naming your own companion. You were man, so you named her woman. That is the English translation, so. In Hebrew, it's Ish and Isha. Point still stands. Speaking of companions, I think a common question people have is, where did early humans find their spouses? Were they all swiping right on Cousin Mingle, or?
2: Yeah, well,
1: inter-family breeding
2: incest
1: was normal for a time. It stopped being the norm, eventually, of course.

0: Well, I assume that, or else we'd all be the Whitaker family. I have to point out, that looks like an upgraded outfit you got there. You like that? God made him for us. He was like, whoa, fig leaves ain't cutting it. Well, you were originally out there just running factory settings, right? That's right. But then the McRib got us all tangled up, and we were like, let's get some textiles on these genitals. Yeah, if there's any upside to the fall of man, it's the clothing part. Ain't nobody trying to raw dog the atmosphere in Walmart. Well, glad I could help. You thought about capitalizing on your expertise? You might have a leg up on Naked and Afraid. Nah, that's not really our... Or Survivor. Y'all could do so many shows. If you think about it, you're like the poster child for Married at First Sight. You wouldn't be good at Undercover Boss or Temptation Island. Is there a show about evictions? Oh, you know who would make a killer documentary?
1: Okay.
2: The final decision on the timing of D-Day will be mine, and mine alone.
3: Call General Eisenhower.
2: Tiger was a training op, dress rehearsal for D-Day. They walked right into it. One mistake. Just that one mistake.
3: Ike, you have to stop doing this to yourself. What's done is done.
4: Group Captain Dr. James Stagg, here at the express request of General Eisenhower.
5: Do we have a date yet for the invasion zone?
2: D-Day is in 61 hours from now. This is the largest seaborne invasion in history. Fate of the war, thousands of lives hinge on this. I need a forecast. Churchill tells me you're the best meteorologist in the country.
6: Get me the latest readings from every single base within 2,000 miles of Normandy. The invasion is confirmed for Monday.
3: Well, they won't like this.
6: We are faced with a succession of two aggressive storms.
2: Are you absolutely certain?
7: D-Day will be calm and sunny.
6: I couldn't disagree with that more.
8: If D-Day is cancelled, we will lose this war.
2: The final decision on the timing of D-Day will be mine, and mine alone.
6: If you invade tomorrow, they're going to be washed away.
2: 300,000 men with families that they may never see again. Why should I trust you?
9: We must face the facts. The facts, however frightening they may be.
8: If we delay,
10: the enemy will be ready and waiting. They'll slaughter every single last one of us.
6: The storms that I'm talking about are real.

0: Balance of Nature's fruits and veggies supplements, changing the world one life at a time.
1: Oh, it's been actually really good. I'm 81 years old. I'm a retired nurse, and I have found, I've taken it for about 5 years, I do feel better. 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
15: 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A bigger conservative voice in Central Florida. The Answer.
18: Welcome back. Let me first just ask you, do you have as serious a concern about hantavirus as anything related to the COVID pandemic?
19: No, Kevin, I think, you know, this outbreak is really coming to an end. It's going to be a limited outbreak. There may be a few more cases just because of some of the mixing of some of the cruise passengers transferring home prior to the CDC picking up people at the Canary Islands. There was a big exodus of passengers at St. Helena. A number of them got on airplanes and flew home.
18: In number?
19: Pardon me?
18: Like 20 something in number?
19: Yeah, I think it was like 27 or something. And you know, they may see some secondary cases from that. But I think it's going to be very limited. And I think, you know, the CDC has really been ahead on this and their response has been totally appropriate. You know, hopefully many of the people that are currently in Nebraska and Emory, hopefully they'll elect to stay in those facilities for the 42 days because that's just going to complicate things. You know, if they go home, even though they're going to stay isolated, but you know, the symptom complex of early Hanta is so nondescript that you could see, you know, people feeling they have symptoms of fever, aches and pains, you know, headache, the gastrointestinal symptoms, and really they just have an intercurrent illness, but you'll never know. So I'm hoping most of them stay in the facility. If I was one of those individuals, I would choose to do that. The other reason I choose to do that, if I did get sick and have infection, there's no better place to be than those two facilities because they're very well prepared to take care of you if you have advanced hantavirus infection.
18: Let's talk a little bit about how Hanta is different than COVID. My understanding is COVID obviously was airborne and it could be contracted in an airborne contact. Hantavirus is not the same. It requires more physical contact with the virus.
19: No, it's actually usually aerosol also. I think one of the first major differences is when COVID came, we'd had no knowledge of how that virus infects humans. It was novel. It was new. The hantaviruses we've dealt with since 1950. Oh. Yeah, they were big problems for us. I happened to spend 20-something years in the U.S. Army. They were big problems for us in the Korean War because the hantavirus, their reservoir is mice and rats, rodents. And in the urine and the feces, that's where the virus is. It gets into the ground. And in Korea, what happened was we started using helicopters. And they would come in with the soldiers and they would aerosolize all of the dust in the ground. And then that would aerosolize the virus. And then the soldiers would breathe it in. And that's how they got infected. So most of the transmission is usually aerosolization. You know, we had the Four Corners disease a while back. People going into cabins that had been locked up and they sweep them and that aerosolizes the virus from the rat and mice excrement. You remember the Hackmans, they obviously had hantavirus also, probably similar. Normally the hantavirus goes rodent to human. Rodent to human, rodent to human. It doesn't go human to human.
18: Okay.
19: And there's one exception to that, one strain that's different than that, and that's called the Andes strain. And that is the strain that's in Argentina and Chile, and that is the strain that we're dealing with this cruise outbreak that we're dealing with right now. So it can go human to human. The index cases of this infection were a husband and wife that were actually in Argentina when they most likely got infected bird watching. They brought the virus back to the ship. Obviously, they infected the doctor who was trying to take care of them. And then there was some other transmission probably on the ship, although we don't know how many of those other cruise line passengers could have gotten infected in Argentina. But clearly, they've shown evidence that this virus has gone human to human in this outbreak. Although it's not the easiest, it's aerosol. That's mostly how I get it. But as you pointed out, you can also get it by contact. If I get the virus on my hands and then rub my mouth or eyes or nose, I can auto-inoculate myself.
18: So really common sense stuff for people that are concerned, lots of hand washing, lots of just common sense sanitation and regular good.
19: Yeah, just wash your hands. You're not going to get, for example, you're not, you know, and it can confuse people when they see the TV and they see these people in hazmat suits, you know, and they see everybody picking them up with respirators on them. The truth is, I could be sitting in the room and there'd be no risk to me whatsoever, you know, in general. Now, there is some exceptions of a fairly well-reported case in Argentina back. It was reported in New England Journal in 2018. I think the paper was published in 2020. There was a person that had Andes infection, hantavirus infection, had a birthday party. Five people at that birthday party subsequently got hantavirus infection. The index patient eventually died. And at that, his wake, or the wake, I don't know if it was a man or a woman, but at the wake, 10 people who attended the wake also got infected. So that was a pretty good example of an extraordinary super spreader event for hantavirus. So it is possible, but it is a fairly difficult virus to transmit. People don't know this, but right now in southern Argentina, in Argentina, since last July, there's been a major outbreak in Argentina. They've had over 100 cases since July. It's picked up since the first of the year, even more. And it's had about a 35 to 40% mortality. That's what gets people's attention. This is not a virus that is benign. This is not like COVID that has, even though we lost 1.2 million people, it only has maybe a 0.5% mortality. This virus has a 35 to 40% mortality. So it's a dangerous virus if you do get it. And I think that's what gets people's attentions. But there's not going to be any significant secondary cases. I'm pretty sure by the end of the week, we won't see any new cases at all.
18: Okay. That's encouraging for people who are concerned. Let me shift gears just for a second. Today on Capitol Hill, you've got whistleblowers talking about what should have been done differently when it came to Dr. Fauci and, you know, some of the funding for some of the labs and some of the things that we did. And I'm just curious, do you feel like America has significantly learned its lesson enough from the COVID?
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22: With SRN News, I'm Ron Taylor. President Trump says U.S. and Nigerian forces carried out a mission to kill a leader of the Islamic State group. He made the announcement of the joint operation to take out Abu Bilal al-Mulki in a late-night social media post Friday that offered few details. The president said al-Awlaki was second in command of the Islamic State group globally. He was viewed as the key figure in the group's organizing and finance, and according to officials, had been plotting attacks against the United States and its interests. The polls have closed in the Louisiana Republican primary as President Trump backs a GOP challenger to incumbent Senator Bill Cassidy, who Mr. Trump calls disloyal and a disaster. Mr. Trump endorsed Congresswoman Juliette Ledlow. A suspected terror attack injures 8 people, 4 critically, in Modena, Italy. Police say a suspect, identified as Salim Al-Qudri, rammed his vehicle into pedestrians. The attacker also stabbed someone who tried to intervene.
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19: That is relatively significant. I mean, the United States government, through multiple agencies, State Department, USAID, NIH, and DOD, funded the research lab in Wuhan to do this research, which then led to the development of a virus that can infect humans, which then accidentally, and I do believe accidentally, escaped the laboratory and caused a pandemic that killed over 20 million people.
18: Yeah.
19: Yeah, there ought to be some accountability in all of that. It's very disappointing, even though I always felt this was the case, that our intelligence community helped cover this up. But the whistleblower made it pretty clear that the CIA was deeply involved in misinforming the American public, which is really unfortunate.
18: Well, likened to that, Dr. Fauci was in front of Senator Paul multiple times. And as far as I'm concerned, from the knowledge that I had of just reading basic news reports and trying to stay up to date on what was happening day to day, lied under oath to the Senate committee multiple times. And I don't know how we've allowed that to go unaddressed, but hopefully
19: he clearly misinformed the American public. There's no doubt about that. He clearly intentionally misled the American public and helped was part of that intelligence community cover up. It's a technicality, you know, I think, whether or not he lied in the sense of this. Tony is very careful in his words. He would say, according to the definition of the National Academy of Science, I didn't do.
18: Yes, and I understand all that.
19: That's right. But you know, he misinformed people. He misinformed people. Right. It was really a technicality. And, you know, I'm a big fan of Senator Paul. You know, Fauci is through the time course for him to be called on the carpet. I think it ended on Monday. But the fact is, he did misinform the American public. And it would be useful to have that clarified very clearly that he did misinform the American public.
18: Well, and to know that he invested heavily in Pfizer and some of the, like, he had a really good pandemic. Most of us didn't make $30 million over the same period of time. It's concerning. And that's why I've said on my show for the last couple of years, I think that even though Trump's in office and we've got, you know, in my estimation, good people in some of these positions now, there's still a lot of trust that's been broken, and it's going to take a massive effort to gain that back because COVID destroyed it.
19: That's the real, when I talk about Redfield's warning in my book, there's three major warnings. One's the biosecurity and gain of function research. The other is the, you know, that the great pandemic is coming, the bird flu pandemic. But the other one that's really important is the loss of public trust. And you can't have public health without public trust.
18: Yeah.
19: And, you know, part of the problem was the Biden administration didn't trust the public. All right. And that's why they mandated everything. All right. And now the public doesn't trust the government. And, you know, hopefully this Hanta experience where the public sees, you know, the system work, maybe gains a little. But I think rebuilding that public trust is going to be a real hard thing to do. And it's important. And I do ask people in the public to try to work with the current public leaders who I have a lot of faith in.
20: 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That Kevin Show with Kevin McCullough.
7: I was a child when I was abducted by the Arabs. My parents used to own livestock, and my mother would do all the cooking for us. I don't remember the year that I was captured. There had never been any problems in our village. Then one day, all of a sudden, we heard that there were Arabs attacking Dinka villages throughout the south. We were so worried, we could not even sleep at night. It was a big concern to my mother and my father. We were told that these Arabs were heavily armed and would kill all the animals and people when they would attack. We were very scared. Then one morning, they attacked our village. We scattered in different directions and I ran, but I was captured. My entire village was burned down, and I've never seen a member of my family since. Then I was taken north into slavery. My eyes saw horrific things on that trip to the north. Women were raped right in front of us. Men were beaten, and four men were killed because they tried to fight back. They were shot dead before our eyes. Once at the slave master's house, I was pretty much starved and worked brutal hours every single day doing difficult and very, very hard work. There was no relief. And then they raped me. My slave master did not think of me as a human. He would not even let me go to the hospital when I fell sick. And one day I heard that there was a slave retriever from CSI close by. How I wanted to be free. That retriever secured my freedom. and thank God I was able to return to South Sudan. Thank you to each of you who helped the slaves be free. But please don't stop until we get them all.
18: And may I just add that we are so thankful that you have been part of the team that has helped us liberate more than 45 slaves this year already. Of the 192 that are on the list, 45 of them have been liberated, and we have more that we are about to embark upon to do. You may know the violence in Sudan is very dangerous right now, and yet our slave liberators are more committed than ever to getting them out. To get them to safety and to get them to be reunited with their family. If you'd like to help us, here's the number, 888-342-1010, 888-342-1010, 888-342-1010, or go to bringherhome.org for all the details. 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
21: 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We'll be right back.

0: 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And that's because that kid went to an angel tree camp and had an amazing experience finding Jesus and learning all about life. Here to tell us why it's so good is Tom Tradup, who's been an advocate for Prison Fellowship and Angel Tree for a long time. And Tom, I think there's something very sweet, very innocent, very pure about a child that goes to camp for the first time. They're kind of not knowing what to expect, even if their parents haven't been in prison. I mean, just regular kids that are growing up in the suburbs feel sure. This way. But imagine the multiplied impact of living in high-rise projects in a hot city where the sun beats down and there's no air conditioning and you're surrounded by gangs and crime and all the rest of it. And you get to be taken out of that environment and put in a place where your feet touch grass. And you get to see what a tree feels like up close. And you get to, I don't know, ride a horse or paddle a paddle boat or take a canoe up a creek. You get to do all of this stuff that you've never done before. And the emotional impact of it, I think of it as like kind of like an exploding marker in some of those illustrations where kids get to color things and the color changes in it, and as it becomes like more 3D, the more they color. That's what you're doing to this kid's experience when he goes to summer camp. It's a life that they've never dreamed of, and it just takes them by surprise.
1: So many people who are watching and listening can't relate to what you just said, but it's totally, totally true. If you've ever seen the movie West Side Story, or if you go back further into the old black and white Glenn Ford Blackboard Jungle movie, that's where these kids live. I mean, the excitement is, oh, I get to go on the basketball court for half an hour and run around on the hot concrete. They may have a park in their neighborhood that's got one teeter-totter that, you know, 80 kids are trying to play on. Here's an opportunity where they get on a bus, they go out of the city, they are experiencing suburban and then rural life for the first time, and they get off that bus, and man, it's like in the opening of The Wizard of Oz, to keep the movie theme going, when Dorothy goes from black and white into Technicolor, they suddenly are at a summer camp that is a Christian fellowship from morning till night. They get three squares a day where they sit together with other kids, all of whom have a mom or dad in prison. So they don't feel in any way ostracized or like they're the odd person out. It's such an amazing experience for them. And because of you and your dollars that you donate, the miracle happens. It truly is a transformation of them in a way that changes their life for eternity.
0: And I think that when you're talking about wanting to have an impact on the next generation, you know, there's a lot of things that we can kvetch and complain about easily, and how culture goes wrong and all the things, fatherlessness and all the things that take place. And certainly with kids who have parents in prison, they've not been dealt a very good hand from the outset. I mean, you're already kind of behind the eight ball. But here's the really cool thing about this. This is just what I call an unadulterated good. There's no downside to this. Your dollars gets a kid to that Christian camp with Christian counselors, inundated with the gospel being lived in front of them and taught to them. And they learn songs about the gospel and who Jesus is. And they do arts and crafts. And they get to go on nature walks. And they get to see the beauty of God's creation up close. They go fishing. They do the things that they've never done before. And when they come away with that, and again, the concentration of the emotional power of all this is just, it's like little bombs going off in their heart. I've never done this. Wow, that's amazing. I've never done this. You can't put a dollar amount in terms of quantifying how deeply this impacts them, how much of a world it opens up to them, how much of a yearning for God and Jesus is planted within them. And we know, Scripture promises us that when you plant a seed, that God is faithful to harvest that. So we're wanting to get them in these places where the soil of their hearts can be tilled a little bit, a seed can be planted, watered, nurtured, and something like new life grown from the inside out. Jesus coming into their life and doing so in a safe environment where there's no sirens going off at 2 a.m. There's no shootings outside their building. There's no ducking because you're afraid that the bullet's going to come through the window or any of the
1: no sleeping in the bathtub.
0: Yeah, you're taking them to a completely different level of life, and I really believe it's the best thing. I had a personal fondness for Christian camp when I was a kid growing up, and I didn't grow up in any of the challenges that these kids have. So imagine the impact it makes on them.
1: One of the things that they tell me is that, and I hear this from kids at several of the camps that we visited, biggest thing for them, other than sitting around a campfire, because campfire is a huge deal, and never seen one of those before, is breakfast. A lot of them never get breakfast. And to have an opportunity to race across the lawn and get to the cafeteria, and they've got a woman who looks like Aunt Bee on the Andy Griffith Show mixing up pancakes. Some of them have never seen a pancake. Yeah, can you imagine this? And to get bacon and eggs or pancakes.
0: And to go back for seconds
1: their friends,
0: and be like
1: eat.
0: Not worried about.
1: Like, yeah, it's just crazy how wonderful it is for them to take things that we take for granted home with them and to be excited about it. And it just really transforms their lives. I don't know how other to say it.
0: In rural Louisiana, where I went to camp, there was a cook that lived in the town where the camp was located. And towards the end of my time there, she could only come in one day a week. But when I first started going to camp there, she was there all 5 days of the work week. And her name was Aunt Mona, and she, elderly black lady, sweetheart. She would come in and make these biscuits on Wednesday that from scratch, nobody knew the recipe. Only Aunt Mona knew the recipe. Those of us that were on kitchen staff for our counselor duties, we would try to figure out what was in the recipe. She'd never tell it to anybody and talk about something that nobody had experienced. But for me, camp always meant not only food, but good food, and maybe better food than these kids have ever tasted in their life. Because as you said, that's kind of like the Nonas are all in the kitchen doing the stuff for the camps. And so
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13: Breaking news this hour from Town Hall. I'm Ron Taylor. Representative Julia Letlow has advanced to a runoff in Louisiana's Republican Senate primary. She capitalized on the power of President Trump's endorsement in another attempt to purge his party of people he views as disloyal. Trump supported Letlow over incumbent Senator Bill Cassidy, one of the few Republican senators who voted to convict him during his second impeachment trial over the attack on the Capitol January 6, 2021. Monday's going to be challenging for a lot of New York area commuters left high and dry by a rail strike.
14: Hundreds of thousands of commuters in and around New York are left figuring out how they will get around without the Long Island Railroad after a strike by workers shut down the nation's busiest rail system Saturday. Union rep Kevin Sexton.
15: We're far apart at this point.
14: They were negotiating pay and other benefits with the Metropolitan Transportation Authority. Chairman Jana Lieber.
15: We cannot responsibly make a deal that implodes the MTA's budget.
14: The first LIRR strike in decades comes as many were relying on the system for the Yankees and Mets subway series and a Bruce Springsteen concert at Madison Square Garden. Julie Walker, New York.
13: President Trump's China summit may be history now, but one unresolved issue remains.
12: The arms sale, this one, is worth about $12 billion. It was actually approved by congressional leaders back in January, but then held up by the White House, likely in anticipation of this summit with President Xi. It's not just Taiwan that would like to see this sale finally approved. A bipartisan group of senators here in the U.S. earlier this month urged the Trump administration to push this deal through. The key thing to look out for will be, will Trump approve this arms sale, or will President Xi have had an effect on that very material bit of support for Taiwan?
13: The BBC's Joel Gunter. News and analysis at townhall.com.
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3: I'd like spinach on my
2: same
3: pizza, please.
2: Don't get too excited. You ready?
3: Yeah.
2: The iPhone or Instagram?
3: iPhone.
2: That is correct. 2007.
3: Oh, Mikey.
2: All right. You don't want to hear when everything was. You just want to get them right.
3: Okay. No, I like the hearing the year. It's
2: okay.
3: Good.
2: iPhone 2007. Anyway, I know. Instagram 2010.
3: But the listeners might like to know.
2: Okay. Are you done talking?
3: Say? No, I didn't hear what
2: I'm
3: you
2: gonna
3: said.
2: I'm going to keep going.
3: Okay. Wait, hang on a second.
4: What?
3: Yeah. What did you say?
2: I'm not going to say it. Toy Story or Shrek?
3: Toy Story.
2: Toy Story is correct, and I'm not going to go into the years for you. Are you ready?
3: Mm-hmm.
2: The Lion King or Beauty and the Beast?
3: Wait a minute. Beauty and the Beast or The Lion King? Well, I think there was a Beauty and the Beast way back when, so I'll say Beauty and the Beast.
2: You are right. It's Beauty and the Beast, 1991.
3: Mikey.
2: Are you ready? Mm-hmm. Google or Amazon?
3: And I'd like the deep dish, please.
2: Absolutely. There's no other way to do it.
3: All right, what?
2: Google or Amazon?
3: Google or Amazon? Amazon.
2: You're right. Friends? Friends or Seinfeld?
3: Seinfeld.
2: You are right. 89. 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
3: PlayStation.
2: Is Mike like giving you the answers from down the hall?
3: No, PlayStation.
2: You are right.
3: Mike, what would you like on your pizza?
4: Sausage.
2: No, I'm only getting one. I said one pizza.
3: Yeah, half spinach.
2: I can't eat it with sausage on it.
3: Okay.
2: Jurassic Park or Titanic?
3: Oh my, that's a tough one. Jurassic Park or Titanic? Ooh, that they're so close. They're probably like a year off.
2: No, they're 4 years apart.
3: Jurassic Park or Titanic? Jurassic Park.
2: Yes. Oh no. Oh no. What, have you gotten them all right?
3: Yeah, I've gotten them all
2: I'm
3: right.
2: I'm in trouble.
3: I'm all right. Yeah.
2: Netflix.
3: I am all right.
2: Netflix or Spotify?
3: All right.
2: I just lost a pizza. Netflix or Spotify?
3: Netflix or Spotify? Netflix.
2: That is correct. So you won.
3: I got them all right.
2: It doesn't matter. There's one more.
3: I got them all.
2: No. What I meant is you won a pizza.
3: Okay.
2: Okay. There's still one more.
3: I won a pizza.
2: Full House or Saved by the Bell?
3: Saved by the Bell.
2: It's Full House.
3: It doesn't matter.
2: I know.
3: Oh, wait. I got it wrong, but it doesn't matter. Oh, yes.
4: Wow. Good job.
3: Mike.
2: What?
3: I took my Prevagen.
2: What?
3: And I'm taking 120 Life. So my blood pressure has gone down. I'm happier. I'm not as wound up, Lisa.
2: Yes, you are.
3: All right. Oh, man,
2: good
3: a
2: job.
3: Pizza.
2: Good job. Fair deal.
3: All right. When we come back, we're turning into something.
2: I'm not turning.
3: You're turning
2: with you.
3: Into a werewolf.
2: I'm not turning anywhere.
3: We're going to tune into Lum and Abner. Stick around.
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2: 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It's pretty cool. And, you know, when you join, you are supporting this show. Really appreciate that. You're like a sponsor of the program when you are a Classic Radio Club member. You literally are helping keeping this show going strong. All right, it's time for Lum and Abner. Lum and Abner was a comedy series created and starring Chester Locke and Norris Goff. Are you ready for this radio run, Lisa? 1931 until 1954.
4: Oh, wow.
2: Yeah. It was modeled on life in the small town of Waters, Arkansas, near where they grew up. In 1936, the town of Waters actually changed its name to Pine Ridge after the show's fictional town. That's how popular Lum and Abner was. They co-owned the Jot'em Down store, which was visited by many of the town's country bumpkins, including Squire Skimp, Grandpappy Spears, Cedric Weehunt, and Dick Huddleston. Originally, it was a 15-minute Monday through Friday offering. It changed to a weekly 30-minute format in 1948, but changed back to a quarter-hour daily in 1953. They aired, are you ready for this, nearly 5,000 episodes.
4: Wow.
2: Yeah. We have a 30-minute episode from April 26, 1950. A literary tea is being held in Pine Ridge, and the boys managed to get Hemingway as the guest speaker. Is it the real Hemingway?
4: Oh, wow.
2: We'll have to see. Let's tune this in. Part one of the Lum and Abner Show.
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6: Come here, Abner. I need your help.
7: Again?
6: Do you know where I can find an author?
7: An author?
6: Yeah, a feller that writes books.
7: Oh!
6: I've got to dig one up, but tonight.
7: Well, how about Longfeller?
6: Longfeller?
7: Yeah, as long as you're going all the bother to dig one up, you might as well pick a good
6: one. I ain't got time for no smart remarks.
7: Yeah, that's a dandy, weren't it?
6: This is important. That new woman in town that's staying over to the boarding house, Miss Lydia Van Cleaver, she wants to meet a big author.
7: Well, why do you have to find one fur to meet?
6: Because I... Well, somehow or other, she's got the idea that I'm a personal friend of all the famous authors.
7: Where did she ever get an idea like that?
6: From me.
7: Lom, when are you going to learn to keep your big fat mouth shut?
6: Well, Admiral, I had to be polite and keep the conversation rolling.
7: Well, it's all right to keep it rolling. You don't have to pick it up and run clean out of bounds with it.
6: Anyway, I've got to get hold of some author before the big meeting tonight.
7: Now, just a minute. Rack them up and break again. What big meeting?
6: Well, somehow or other, Miss Van Cleaver got the idea that we had a big literary club here in Pine Ridge, and I don't know. She sort of thinks I'm president of it.
7: You sure had that conversation rolling, didn't you, sonny boy?
6: Admiral, she forced me into saying them things. And now I've got to go through with it.
7: Oh, sure, yeah.
6: Now, where in the world do you start looking for an author?
7: Lom, why don't you give up this silly idea before you get yourself in worse trouble than you are right now?
6: Abner, I know what I'm doing. This is my big chance to make a hit with Miss Van Cleaver. You see, I found out she's taken up writing.
7: Well, that's nice. I think everybody ought to learn how to write. Even at her age. Nice to know how to print your name and stuff like that, you know.
6: No, I mean, she's taken up writing books and poems and all that literary junk.
7: Oh?
6: And the reason she's in Pine Ridge is because she's here getting color.
7: What color she want to get?
6: I mean, she's trying to get herself a wider background.
7: Well, I'd say she's got a fairly good start.
6: Anyway, all I have to do now is convince her that I'm a big literary man myself. Who knows? Maybe someday me and her... Well, you know what happened to Robert and Elizabeth Browning?
7: No. What happened? I ain't had a chance to read a paper all day.
6: No, I mean, they was both literaries, poets. They worked together and developed a beautiful friendship.
4: Well...
6: And then they got married.
7: Ruined the whole thing, huh?
6: No, of course not. I can see you're going to be a shining light at the literary club meeting tonight.
7: Me? Now, wait a minute. I ain't going to that thing, Lom. I wouldn't know what to do at it.
6: Abner, all you got to do is just sit there and discuss famous books and writers.
7: I don't know none of that junk.
6: Yes, you do. You've heard of David Copperfield, ain't you?
7: Oh, yeah, sure. Well, I've heard of him. I can't recollect what he wrote, though.
6: Such ignorance. He wrote Dickens' Christmas Carol.
7: Well, I ought to know that. What is the matter with me, anyway?
6: I think what you better do is get all the classics and read up on them twixt now and tonight.
7: All right.
6: In the meantime, I'll track down an author. What I'd like to get is some famous writer like Ernest Hemingway or George Bernard Shaw or Gypsy Rose Lee.
7: Say, Lom, how many of them classics is there?
6: Oh, I think there must be six or seven of them.
7: Seven?
6: Yeah.
7: Well, I know I can't read more than five of them by tonight. But don't you worry, old boy. I'll bluff my way through the other two.
6: Good. Well, howdy, Opie.
8: Hello.
6: Tell me, Opie, when you lived in Clinton, did you know any writers over there?
8: Writers? You don't mean the Ritters, do you? Lyle and Clyde Ritter?
6: Oh, not Ritter, Ryder.
8: No, Lum, they pronounced it Ritter. How'd you happen to know them?
6: Look, Opie, I'm talking about fellers that write books.
8: Oh, no, you're all mixed up, Lum. Lyle is a J.C. Penney man, and Clyde is a one-man band.
6: Well, that's nice, but what I'm...
8: Well, actually, Clyde ain't a one-man band no more. He had to give it up on account of union troubles.
6: Well, that is a shame, but what I'm...
8: You see, Clyde played the harmonica, concertina, tambourine, triangle, woodblocks, and both sides of the bass drum.
6: Sounds uncommonly talented.
8: But when he got into Missouri, the Kansas City local, they insisted that he put in two fiddles.
6: Look, Opie, I'm sorry Clyde's got troubles, but I've got troubles, too. So I wish you'd run along now, because I've got to make some more phone calls.
8: Oh, yes, sir.
6: Let's see. Believe I'll try Earl Pomeroy. He might know some author I could get. I know his uncle's a member of the Book of the Month Club. Oh, hello, Earl. This is Lum, and I was wondering if you was personal acquainted with any authors.
8: Clyde married one of the Bidball sisters.
6: Just Wait a minute, Earl. Dad, blame it, Opie. I can't hear nothing. Go back in the feed room. Abner's back there reading some literary books. Get him to read them out loud to you, and then you can come to the literary club meeting tonight, too.
8: All right, I'll do that.
6: Now, what did you say, Earl?
8: Oh, say, Lum.
6: Wait, Earl. What is it, Opie?
8: The next time I write to Clyde, I'll tell him you asked about him.
6: Yeah, do that by all means. Now, just go through that door there and listen to Abner read high-class literature.
8: Yes, sir.
7: Oh, see, Ned. Ned throws the ball to Tom. Tom throws the ball to Ned. Will Ned catch the ball? Oh, see the dog.
8: Ned missed it, huh?
7: Doggies, I never seen you standing there, Opie.
8: Well, Lum told me to come in here and have you literary me up for that club meeting.
7: Oh, he did, huh? All right, doggies, Opie, I'm getting sick and tired of that dad-blamed Lum trying to run everybody's lives. That varmint asked me to do one more thing for him. I'm going to take that baseball bat.
6: Hey, Abner. I can't get Cliff Arquette on the phone. I wish you'd run over to his place and ask him if he can get me a book writer, Summer.
7: Now, listen here, Lum Eddard.
6: And hurry up.
7: Yes, sir.
8: Abner, you was going to take the baseball bat and what?
7: And not the ball to Ned. I'll see you later.
4: Come in, Abner.
7: Yeah, howdy, Cliff. Say, Lum wants to know if you know where he...
4: Abner, I just as leave he didn't bother me right now.
7: For the land's sakes, what's the matter with you, Cliff?
4: Oh, it ain't me. It's that poor old C.L. Potter.
7: Who's C.L. Potter?
4: I don't know.
7: Ah.
4: Look, here's his picture in the paper. Oh, I tell you, Abner, there's the face of a man that suffered.
7: Well, Cliff, this is just an advertisement for some kind of nerve pills.
4: Abner, a man can suffer just as good in an advertisement as anywhere. Now, go ahead and read it. I just want you to see what's going on in this troubled world of ours.
7: All right. C.L. Potter of 231 6th Street, Cedar Rapids, Iowa, writes. Well, everybody's taking that up now. First, Miss Van Cleaver, now Mr. Potter.
4: Go on, Abner.
7: I suffered with insomnia and could not get any sleep for 8 months.
4: Bad enough having insomnia, but this kid couldn't get any sleep on top of it.
7: I became run down and so irritable that I lost all my friends.
4: Oh, that poor varmint. He's got no friends. He's all alone in Cedar Rapids, Iowa yet.
7: I got behind in my work at the office and was fired. August Cliff, this is sad.
4: I can't hardly stand it.
7: I could not pay my bills, and they shut off the gas and water.
4: Mm.
7: Oh, that poor varmint. Bless his heart. Bless his heart.
4: Go on, Abner. You ain't got to the saddest part yet.
7: Then I heard about Dr. Banker's new quick-action polarized nerve pills, and I immediately purchased the large economy-sized container.
4: Yeah, that's it. That's the sad part.
7: Well, Cliff, he's got all them pills now. He's going to be all right.
4: No, he ain't. They shut off the water at his place, and without water, how's he going to swallow the pills?
7: Yeah, they turned off the gas, too. Poor critter can't even commit suicide.
4: No, I tell you, Abner, there's the saddest... Wait, I believe that was my ring.
7: Yeah, better not answer it. More likely just more bad news.
4: Mm. Hello.
6: Hello, Cliff. This is Lum. Did Abner ask you about getting me an author?
4: Get you what? Can't hardly hear you.
6: Author.
4: Arthur who?
6: No. I mean, do you know anybody like Hemingway?
4: Oh, sure, I know Hemingway good. He's up at the county seat now.
6: He is?
4: Yeah.
6: Granny's Cliff, you don't reckon you could get him to come to Pine Ridge to meet Miss Van Cleaver tonight, do you?
4: Well, sure, I'll be glad to.
6: Oh, that's wonderful, Cliff. Get on it right away.
4: All right, Lum. Now, what do you suppose Lum wants Miss Van Cleaver to meet him for?
7: Who?
4: Joe Hemingway, the new plumber at the county seat.
9: Now here's Opie Case. his clarinet and his orchestra and the Muskrat Ramble.

0: That's the first portion of the Lum and Abner Show, April 26, 1950. The real Hemingway or not? We'll find out. Chester Locke and Norris Goff starring. More of Hollywood 360 after this.
1: This is an SRN News special report. I'm Ron Taylor. U.S. Representative Julia Letlow has advanced to a runoff in Louisiana's Republican Senate primary. State Treasurer John Fleming came in second to join her in the next round of voting. Letlow capitalized on the power of President Trump's endorsement in another attempt to purge his party of people he views as disloyal. Trump supported Letlow over incumbent Senator Bill Cassidy, one of the few Republican senators who voted to convict him during his second impeachment trial over the attack on the U.S. Capitol January 6, 2021. Cassidy has also clashed with Health Secretary Robert F. Kennedy Jr. by receiving less than 50% of the vote. Letlow and Fleming were unable to avoid a runoff. It takes place June 27th. The GOP winner will almost certainly take the November general election because of the state's Republican leanings. This has been an SRN News special report. I'm Ron Taylor, report.
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0: 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All right, we're listening to the Lum and Abner Show, and on this program, Cliff Arquette is playing Charlie Weaver. He was born in Toledo, Ohio in 1905. He was an actor and comedian, best known for portraying Charlie Weaver on numerous TV and radio shows, including Lum and Abner. Later in life, his Charlie Weaver character became a fixture on the TV game show Hollywood Squares. A history buff, many of his questions on the quiz show were about American history, and as a rule, his answers were correct. He passed away in 1974 at the age of 68. We're listening to the Lum and Abner Show from April 26, 1950, with Chester Locke and Norris Goff, along with Cliff Arquette. Here's the conclusion.

0: my goodness. Look, Abner, it's 8 o'clock.
1: Yeah.
0: The guests will be arriving any minute now. Is everything all set? Got the refreshments?
2: Yeah.
0: I hope you got something that'll appeal to a high-class name like Lydia Van Cleaver.
1: Yeah.
0: I think she's a Britishman.
2: She is. Well, I got just a thing, you know. We're going to have crumpets and meatballs.
0: Good. Let's see now. Did you get a bunch of books to strew around the room, make it look like we're heavy readers?
2: Well, I rounded up all I could get. I got Lorna Doone and the 1934 Almanac and Gilbert the Boy Trapper.
0: That's nice.
2: Love Twixt Golden Strands, Murphy Seed Catalog, Animal Heroes Every Boy Should Know, and Banjo Playing Made Easy.
0: That ought to give Miss Van Cleaver a rough idea of what kind of brains we got around.
2: Oh, that old
0: Thor,
2: boy.
0: Granny's bound you, that's her.
2: Yeah, more like it. Straight.
0: Come in.
3: Thank you.
0: Oh, it's you, Miss Pitt.
3: Yes, I'm back with the County Home Economics Bureau, and
0: well, I ain't got time for no homemaker's demonstration.
3: Are you bothered by pests?
0: Yes, I sure am. Goodbye, Miss Pitt.
3: The county has developed a new low-cost gopher biscuit.
0: Well, the gophers are just going to have to get along on what they can find around the place. I ain't going to buy no special biscuits for them.
3: Well, the county has also developed a new pest control spray, which is effective on moths, silverfish, slugs, bugs, and relatives. Or no, I mean, and related insects.
2: Is there a difference?
3: You might have something there, kiddo.
0: Look, Miss Pitts, I'm expecting a lot of literary people here tonight.
3: The county has authorized me to give you a free demonstration. I will now spray your cupboards and closets.
0: No, not tonight, you won't.
3: First, we take the spray gun thus and hold this end up. So, oh no, we hold this end up. Oh dear, I never know which end is up.
0: Well, I don't know which end is up, but I know which way is out. Right through this door. Good night.
2: We ought to have bought some of them gopher biscuits. I might have liked them, huh?
0: Talk about needing pest control. Dad, blame it. Why don't she stay away? No, I don't want no gopher biscuits.
4: Well, I don't care a whole lot for them myself.
0: Oh, it's you, Opie. I thought she was Miss Pitt.
4: Well, thank you.
0: Say, you didn't see Miss Van Cleaver on your way over here, did you?
4: No, but I saw Cliff Arquette heading over this way with some stranger.
0: Grannies, that must be Hemingway. Cliff must have got my author all right, Abner. Oh, what a night this is going to be.
2: Author? Lom, this Hemingway you're getting is...
0: Just imagine what a literary engagement this will be.
4: Engagement?
0: Lydia Van Cleaver, Hemingway, and me.
4: Well, congratulations, Lom. I hope you three will be very happy.
0: I just hope that nobody throws a wrench into the works tonight.
2: You better keep an eye on that Hemingway, then.
0: There they are. Come in.
5: Hey, good evening, Lom. I want you fellas to meet my friend here.
0: Yeah, sure. Bring him right in.
5: Shake hands with Mr. Hemingway.
0: Mr. Hemingway, it is with deep respect and great humiliation that I welcome such a renowned and notorious celebrity into my humble but literary home.
6: Likewise, I am sure.
2: Lom, this fellow here...
0: Hey, shut up, Abner. Yes, sir, Mr. Hemingway, we all admired your work something wonderful.
6: Gee, thanks. It's all guaranteed, too.
0: What are you working on right now, Mr. Hemingway?
6: Well, I'm real glad you asked that. It's quite an interesting problem. Now try to visualize this picture. Here's this little cottage. Just the ordinary place, see?
0: Uh-huh.
6: Now the bathtub is in the front part of the house, and the hot water boiler is in the kitchen.
0: I like the way you get that realism into your work.
6: Thank you. Now, this little family is sitting in the dining room eating supper when the boiler explodes and blows them right out of the house.
0: Well, that's an exciting beginning, I'll say that. Who's the leading character?
6: Oh, the old man. He was blue a good block and a half further than the rest of them. Now then, my problem
0: Don't tell anymore. Wait till Miss Van Cleaver gets here. I want her to hear this.
2: Lom,
0: hush up, Abner. Yes, sir, Mr. Hemingway, you're going to enjoy meeting Miss Van Cleaver. You know, she's just starting out in the business, and maybe you can give her some good pointers.
6: Well, I shall be happy indeed to do all that I can. It ain't often you run into a lady plumber.
0: No, it ain't. You see, she... Lady plumber?
6: Yeah, if she gets good enough, maybe I can throw some business her way. I got more plumbing jobs than I can handle.
0: Wait a minute. What's this about plumbing jobs?
6: Yeah, and I'm mighty glad for this opportunity to come to this meeting tonight and make some new contacts. Here's a stack of me cards. Maybe it'll pass them around a little. Joe Hemingway, scientific plumber. Day or night calls.
0: Oh, my goodness. This is terrible, Abner. Call up Miss Van Cleaver and tell her the meeting's off.
2: Well, Lom, I don't... Oh, wait. It's too late. There she is right now.
0: Oh, me. This'll wash me up with her for good. Look, fellas, all we can do now is just try to bluff it through and keep Hemingway quiet. Yeah, come in. Good evening, Miss Van Cleaver.
1: How do you do? Oh, I'm sorry I'm late, but there was some trouble with the hot water pipes at the boarding house. And
6: oh,
1: I
6: the hot... Me. Oh, well, say, I'll just go right over there right
0: sure,
6: now.
0: Fine, yeah. Now, let's get the meeting started, shall we?
1: Oh, but Mr. Edwards, I haven't met your guest, Mr. Hemingway.
0: Miss Van Cleaver, Mr. Hemingway. Now then, we'll get...
1: I'm so thrilled to meet you, Mr. Hemingway.
6: Likewise, I am sure. Are you local here?
1: Oh, good gracious, no. I'm from London, Ohio.
0: Well, come on, let's get the...
1: What are you working on currently, Mr. Hemingway?
6: Oh, well, I'm real glad you asked that. I'm currently...
0: Thank you, Mr. Hemingway. All right, now, let's all take our places now. Miss Van Cleaver, you sit here.
1: Oh, all right, thank you.
0: And Mr. Hemingway, you sit clean to the back of the room. No, farther back, Mr. Hemingway.
6: But I can't hear nothing from here.
0: Good. I hope it works both ways.
2: Yeah, me too.
0: All right, fellow members, let's all simmer down now.
2: Hey, Lom, just a minute. You want me to serve the crumpets and meatballs now?
0: No.
2: Well, they're ready.
0: I know. I'll let you know.
2: Oh, because I can't wait to try them.
0: Fellow members, the 242nd meeting of the Pine Ridge Literary Club will now come to order and carry on our goal of striving for a higher type of ignorance amongst Pine Ridge.
2: Amen.
0: We will disperse with the reading of the minutes of the last meeting, inasmuch as we never had one, and get right into a good red-hot discussion.
2: Lom, the meatballs are getting cold.
0: Our subject for tonight is the high-class writing of Chaucer.
2: Uh-huh.
0: By the way, Miss Van Cleaver, if you want to enter into the discussion, just bust right in.
1: Oh, well, thank you. But if you don't mind, I'd rather just observe.
0: Well, suit yourself. You can learn something.
2: Yeah, this is what I'm waiting for.
0: Fellow members, now here's a little background material I looked up on Mr. Chaucer. Got it wrote down here. He was born in 1340 and passed on to his reward in 1400.
2: Pretty good time.
0: He wrote several high-class books. There, now, who would like to lead off the discussion on his writing? Just anybody that wants to can go ahead and start. Anybody?
6: Well, yes, I would like to say
0: Thank
6: that
0: you,
6: I...
0: Mr. Hemingway. Anybody else? Well, I'll get this thing rolling by throwing a controversial question at you. How do you fellas feel about Chaucer's writing? Well, here, I'll put the question another way. How do you feel about writing in general?
2: Oh, it's all right, I reckon. It's okay here. I think it's a pretty good idea.
0: Does anybody wish to add anything to that?
6: Yeah, I would like to to say.
0: Thank you, Mr. Hemingway. Now, is there any questions about what we've covered so far?
4: Well, yeah, I got a question.
0: Ah, good. Now we're getting warmed up. What is your question, Mr. Case?
4: What's a Chaucer?
2: What you pour your coffee in to cool it?
0: It is not.
2: It's not one of them flying Chaucers, is it?
0: Chaucer's the feller we've been discussing for the last hour. He writes books.
4: Oh. Oh.
5: Abner, where's the meatballs?
2: Why, they're right back here.
0: Now then, is there any other question?
4: Well, yeah, I got another.
0: Well, good, Mr. Keith.
4: Is he the same feller that wrote that book about Ned throwing the balls to Tom?
0: I don't believe he is.
1: If you'll pardon me for butting in, I can answer that one. He ain't.
0: Oh, well, thank you for your contribution, Miss Van Cleaver. I believe that clears up that rather moot point. Now then, let's move on to Shakespeare.
2: I ain't moving no place till we eat them meatballs.
6: To say something about Chaucer.
0: Thank you. That's very interesting.
6: Now, wait a minute. You listen here. I was invited to this discussion meeting, and I got a right to discuss.
1: Yes. And if you'll pardon me for butting in again, I would love to hear what Mr. Hemingway has to say on the subject.
2: So would I.
1: Well, it seems rather a shame to have such a distinguished guest and not let him speak.
0: Well, you see, Miss Van Cleaver, the trouble is... Oh, what's the use? Go ahead, Mr. Hemingway.
6: Thank you.
2: Hold on.
6: In rereading Chaucer's Canterbury Tales the other night, I come to the conclusion that his powers of characterization and humor and his perfect realization of the atmosphere of medieval England produced a certain charm and color never since equaled.
0: Huh?
6: Now, in my latest book, I have also tried to attain...
0: Wait a minute. Did you say your latest book?
6: Yeah, it'll be off the presses in about a month. I shall send you an autographed copy. I shall also send one to you, Mademoiselle Van Meet Cleaver.
1: Thank you. Thank you. But you've already given me something more wonderful, Mr. Hemingway. Just meeting you has inspired me to write. In fact, I think I shall run back to my room right now and dash off a sonnet while I'm still under this magic spell.
2: Ain't you gonna wait for the meatball?
1: Thank you, no. Yeah. And Mr. Edwards, thank you so much for this charming, electrifying evening.
0: Oh. We have them like this every week.
1: Oh. Well, thank you again, and good night, all.
4: Yeah, good night, Miss Van Cleaver.
0: Grannies, Mr. Hemingway, let me shake your hand. You don't know it, but you sure saved the day for me.
6: Oh, I don't think nothing of it.
0: I never had no idea you had actually wrote a book.
2: Doggies, me neither. You know, I'd love to have a copy of that myself, Mr. Hemingway. What's the name of it?
6: Well, it's the 1950 Revised Plumber's Manual.

0: Lum and Abner will be back in a moment. It's music, music, music on CBS Sunday afternoons. And starting this Sunday, two new music programs make Sunday listening an even greater pleasure on CBS. The Main Street Music Hall returns with the day's top songs, sung by Bill Tabbitt of South Pacific fame with Alfredo Antonini's 35-piece orchestra. Also starting this Sunday, Your Invitation to Music will bring you recordings of great singers and great conductors, plus interviews with some of them. This music, music, music will be yours on most of these same CBS stations. Be listening this Sunday afternoon.
1: Grannies, I can't seem to get interested in this plumber's manual.
2: It never turned out very good.
1: I don't care if it is autographed. It just ain't interesting. Where's that other book I was reading?
2: This one?
1: Yeah. Let's see. Where was I? Oh, yeah, right there. Tom throws the ball to Ned. Will Ned catch the ball? Oh, see the dog.
2: Dog, is that Ned missed it again?

Show is written by Roz Rogers and Betty Boyle, directed by Larry Burns, with the music of Opie Cates. Ladies and gentlemen, this is Lum and Abner's last show for the season. We'd like to thank you very much for being with us. Have a good summer. We'll see you next fall. This is Wendell Niles saying goodnight. It's the CBS, the Columbia Broadcasting System.

0: And that's the Lum and Abner Show from April 26, 1950, with Chester Locke and Norris Goff. Who is the real Hemingway, Lisa? That was sustained over CBS. Hope you enjoyed that time for this month in music history.
1: That's right. We are going back to 1990.
0: This is Aerosmith.
1: That's right. And this is written by Steven Tyler.
0: It's called Jamie's Got a Gun.
1: It's Janie.
0: Oh, Janie.
1: Did you take it with Jamie?
0: Oh, Janie.
1: Janie, okay. Yeah. It's one of those songs that sometimes people could get wrong. Jamie's Got a Gun. This is released on their album called Pump, and it peaked at number 4. And you know what it's about, Carl?
0: No.
1: It's pretty bad. It's bad stuff. The song describes a young woman, and she's killing her sexually abusive father.
0: Oh, gosh.
1: Yeah, it's so bad. But it won the band a 1990 Grammy Award.
0: Yeah.
1: They got something out of it. But,
0: one time I won a Grampy Award.
1: Well, you're a Grampy one time.
0: I am a
1: so
0: Grampy.
1: So you do deserve an award.
0: Yeah. Who sings better, me or
1: Steven
0: Tyler?
1: You got to sing for me.
0: Well,
1: I don't know the words.
0: I don't know the words of this song.
1: You'll sing a different song.
0: Yeah.
1: When we bring on some Elvis-type music, we'll hear you.
2: Really story.
0: Oh, man. All right, Lisa Wolf.
1: God.
0: More of Hollywood 360 after this.
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13: Breaking news this hour from Town Hall. I'm Ron Taylor. It's a big political upset in the Bayou State.
14: Congresswoman Julia Letlow has advanced to a runoff in Louisiana's GOP Senate primary. Letlow has defeated incumbent GOP Senator Bill Cassidy. House Republican Letlow capitalized on the power of President Trump's endorsement of her in trying to purge the GOP of those Mr. Trump views as disloyal. Representative Letlow has won less than 50% of the vote, thus unable to avoid a runoff.
13: Correspondent Andrew Stewart reporting. First, the state Supreme Court ruled. Now the U.S. Supreme Court has decided the fate of an aggressive redistricting scheme authored by Virginia Democrats.
15: The Supreme Court has rejected a bid by Virginia Democrats hoping to restore a congressional map that would have given them a better chance to add four additional seats in the U.S. House. It leaves in place the Virginia High Court's decision striking down a constitutional amendment narrowly approved by voters. Virginia's Democratic Governor Abigail Spanberger says the state will hold this year's elections under the current districts. It's the latest twist in a partisan redistricting frenzy that kicked off last year, now supercharged by a Louisiana case in which the Supreme Court weakened the Voting Rights Act. Jennifer King, Washington.
13: North America's largest commuter railroad grinds to a halt, shut down by a strike. The Long Island Railroad normally serves hundreds of thousands of commuters. Kevin Sexton with the Brotherhood of Locomotive Engineers and Trainmen says compromise was not in the cards.
16: We were negotiating. We were willing to move down a little bit, but there's a far distance. Again, when I say the Presidential Emergency Board, there was a recommendation. There was two recommendations, and they came down. They started at 3%, whereas the Presidential Emergency Board 253 was 4.5%, and 254 was 5%.
13: News and analysis at townhall.com.
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1: 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I'm Carl Amari, and this is Hollywood 360, the radio show that presents all things entertainment, including trivia contests and games, movie reviews, celebrity interviews, showbiz news, and classic radio shows. My co-host is the eminent Lisa Wolf. In this hour, it's a rip-roaring Western adventure of Red Rider, starring Reed Hadley from 1942. But first, it's Name That Tune. Lisa Wolf Cohen will present clips from

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2: The movie changed my life.
3: I know it.
2: I don't know if it changed it for the good, but it changed
3: I don't
2: it.
3: Know.
2: How deep is your love? How deep is your love? I really need your love.
3: Look at that romance in you coming through.
2: Oh, yeah. Such a romantic guy.
3: All right, here's the next song.
2: Okay. Raining Men.
3: That's right. That's
2: raining
3: the weather girl talking. It's Raining Men.
4: And leave those umbrellas at home.
2: Leave them at home. Because it's raining men.
3: We're getting there. This is called, the album is called Success 1983.
2: Yeah.
3: And it received a Grammy nomination for Best R&B Performance.
2: Yeah.
3: The video is great.
2: Is it? They were the Weather Girls?
3: Mm-hmm.
2: Oh, man.
3: Uh-huh, they sure were.
2: Wow.
3: They had those big, like, beehive hairdos.
2: Really?
3: It was great.
2: How
3: here
2: cute.
3: It is.
2: Yeah. It's raining men. Hallelujah. It's raining men.
3: This is like a Take Me to Church song, you
2: yeah,
3: know?
2: I know?
3: I love it.
2: All right, I'm two for two.
3: All right. Okay. You should get all of these.
2: All right. Do it.
3: Well, yeah, but what are they telling you to do?
2: I don't know.
3: I do.
2: Do it.
3: It's the title of the song.
2: Oh, really?
3: I think so. I could be wrong.
2: Ooh.
3: You know it?
2: Do it.
3: Just do it.
2: I'm trying to...
3: This is by Van McCoy and the Soul City Symphony. It went to number one in 1975 and won a Grammy Award.
2: Do the muscle. Did I get it?
3: I don't know, Mike.
2: I don't think
3: you were
2: so.
3: Kind of right
2: nah,
3: at the same time.
2: I don't want it.
3: You don't get it.
2: No, I didn't get it. Do the Hustle.
3: Best Pop Instrumental Performance,
2: yeah.
3: 1976 Grammy Award.
2: Wow. Brings
3: did you
2: back.
3: Do the, did you used to do the Hustle?
2: Sure.
3: Oh, yes.
2: Brings back memories,
3: the best.
2: Man. Okay.
3: All right.
2: Do the Hustle. Disco Inferno.
3: That is right.
2: Disco Inferno.
3: By the Tramps.
2: Yeah, the Tramps, right.
3: So this had a very limited success until it was included to the soundtrack of what film?
2: I don't know.
3: Saturday Night Fever.
2: Really?
3: Yes.
2: Yeah,
3: so
2: oh,
3: there
2: yeah,
3: was a re-release.
2: Right. That's right.
3: Hit number 11 on the Billboard chart.
2: Yeah.
3: It was also covered in 1993 by Tina Turner.
2: Yeah? Was it covered with a blanket?
3: It was covered by her, yes, with a blanket. And in 1998, Cyndi Lauper.
2: Oh, wow.
3: Yeah, so
2: wow.
3: Very different versions.
2: I'd like to hear her version of it.
3: Which version?
2: Cyndi Lauper.
3: Oh, well, maybe
2: yeah.
3: Another time.
2: Okay, all right.
3: Not today.
2: All right.
3: Okay.
2: Next.
3: Tonight
2: we're gonna make it happen.
3: Tonight we'll put on.
2: Is Gloria Gaynor?
3: It is not.
2: Okay.

0: I can't get enough?
1: Yes, I can't get enough.
0: Right?
1: No. Here it is. Real slow,
0: I let it go. I'm so excited.
1: There it is. I'm so excited. This is the Pointer Sisters.
0: Oh,
1: originally released in 1982, had a remix released in 1984.
0: Yeah.
1: And Billboard named the song number 23 on their list of 100 greatest songs.
0: Great
1: girl
0: song.
1: Groups. Girl
0: yeah.
1: groups.
0: Great
1: songs.
0: Song.
1: Yeah.
0: Okay.
1: All right. One more to go.
0: All right.
1: I mean, come on.
0: And this is Casey and the Sunshine Band.
1: Yeah, this is like the epitome of disco.
0: Do the hustle.
1: Well,
0: wait,
1: right.
0: Do the something, right? Right?
1: We did the hustle already.
0: Okay. Yeah, the best. That's the way.
1: Sorry.
0: I like it.
1: Sorry. That's the way. That's Casey and the Sunshine Band released in 1975.
0: That's the way.
1: And it was toned down for radio
0: like
1: play.

0: Because it was a little, you know.
1: That's the way I like it. Oh, man. Disco is just.
0: Disco is.
1: There was nothing like disco.
0: A really
1: you know?
0: Great era of music.
1: Yeah, really was. All right. Great job, Lisa.
0: All right.
1: Wolf.
0: Great job, Carl Amari.
1: Thanks, Mike Bubble Bath Costella. When we come back, we're going to tune in to Red Rider. Good Western. Stick around.
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1: All right, it's time for Red Rider. This was a great Western series, Lisa. In fact, it was one of the earliest Westerns on radio. It was a character created in comic strip form, first by Steven Schlesinger and Fred Harmon. It came to radio in 1941, lasted until 1951, and for a time, it beat the rival, the Lone Ranger, in the ratings. It was billed as America's famous fighter. Cowboy, Red was a cowhand who acted as a deputy sheriff going after bad guys and bringing them to justice. Red never killed his enemies. He only shot the guns out of their hands. He was a pretty good shot. And Reed Hadley, Carlton Cadell, and Brooke Temple all played Red Rider over the run. And there were 35 movies and serials, but it did not make a transition to television, although there were 2 pilots produced. We have a program now from March 28, 1942. It's called Trouble in Devil's Hole. It stars Reed Hadley along with our good pal Tommy Cook, who we've had on the show. He plays Little Beaver. Let's tune this in, part one of The Adventures of Red Rider.
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0: Trot up that pony, little beaver. There's trouble over in Devil's Hole. Editor Kendall needs our help, so let's ride.
1: You betcha, Matt Ryder. Get along. Get him up. Get.
0: Get going, Thunder. Hit that trail. Come on, Thunder.
2: The Adventures of Red Ryder.

0: Having put an end to the blazing career of the killer Duke Gregg, Red Ryder has returned with Little Beaver to Painted Valley, only to learn that in his absence, the nearby town of Devil's Hole has turned into a roaring river of frontier lawlessness, centering around Ace Hanlon's Silver Dollar Cafe. When news reaches Red that Eli Kendall, the editor and publisher of the Devil's Hole Clarion, is readying a campaign to arouse public ire against Hanlon, Red, knowing Ace's evil and vicious ways, saddles Thunder, and a moment later is churning up dust as the horse's hooves pound the rutted trail to Devil's Hole.
1: Riding too fast for you, Little Beaver?
2: Me keep him up pretty well, Red Ryder. You gotta make so much hurry go on Devil's Hole.
1: This isn't half hurry enough. If Eli Kendall starts any indignation meetings before we get there, Hanlon will have his hide hanging over his fence before nightfall.
2: Then we better chase him up horses. Get him up there, Hoofs. Get!
1: Lift those hoofs, Thunder. This is one time every second counts. Come on, Thunder!

0: Yeah, they've no right to ride into our town shooting and killing.
1: Those men keep coming into town and practically blowing it apart.
0: Beth, I'm getting mighty tired of warning that Hanlon. Getting so decent people are starting to pack up and move out.
1: Well, Ace Hanlon's never been a model citizen, but he's never been as flagrant as this. Stirring up trouble.
0: Yeah, there's something behind it, all right, but by heaven, I'm not going to wait anymore. As editor of the newspaper, I owe an obligation to the citizens of this valley, and there's only one thing to do. Get everybody together and call an open meeting.
2: Sure thing, cowpoke. Just enjoy yourself. Your credit's good up to $500.
3: Well, thank you, Mr. Hanlon.
2: Thanks. You're all right, Hanlon.
4: East.
2: Yeah, gringo, what's up?
4: I just come from across the street. Candle, that newspaper fella's got a crowd together in front of his place, and he's making them a speech.
2: What kind of speech?
4: No kind you'd like to hear.
2: Well, in that case, maybe we better go over.
4: Us? Over there?
2: Sure. A guy like you might even show an editor where he's wrong.
4: Huh?
2: You can put the punctuation in the right place. Come on, gringo, and keep your hand right on your gun butt.
0: I say this is our town, and it's up to us to see that we get law and order. It's high time we made folks understand the Devil's Hole is no place for thieves, gunmen, and murderers.
2: Just a minute, Kendall.
0: Yes, Hanlon. What is it?
2: You talk mighty pretty, but just who would you say was one of those thieves and murderers? I ain't seen none.
0: No? Then your eyesight must be mighty bad, Ace.
1: Dad, be careful.
0: I'm handling this, Beth.
2: My eyesight's pretty good. But since you're so sure it ain't, supposing you start naming names.
0: All right. One of the men we've got no room for around here is right next to you. And his name's Gringo Jordan.
4: Why are you? If you're calling me a murderer, Kendall, fill your hand.
1: Dad, please.
0: All right, Gringo, you don't scare me none.
4: Why, you cheap tin-horn scribbler, you are... Oh, my hand. Who did that?
5: I did that, mister. Any objections?
4: Ryder. But, Ryder, you got to be butting in. This skunk called me a murderer and then went for his gun.
5: I'd say Mr. Kendall was right, as usual.
2: Yeah, someday, Red, you're going to reach for your iron and just draw lead. A whole skin full of lead.
5: Maybe, Ace, but it won't be yours.
4: No, it won't, because I'm not waiting for Hanlon, Ryder.
5: Still a lot of fight left in you, isn't there, Gringo?
4: Hand me back that six-gun, find out.
5: I've got a better idea. I'll just take off my gun belt. That'll make us even. If you're looking for a fight...
6: Me take a belt, Red Ryder.
4: Think you're pretty good, do you? Well, try this.
5: When he comes to, Hanlon, you might tell him if I see him in town again, I'm going over him once more, but good.
2: Yeah? What if he's not interested?
5: Suppose we wait and find out. It might surprise both of you. Hello, Mr. Kendall.
0: Oh, howdy, Red. I don't know how to thank you for
5: Forget
0: what
5: it. Can we mosey inside? I'd like to have a little talk with you.
0: Why, of course. Come right along. You too, Beth. I'm sure Ryder can help us all.
5: Come on, Little Beaver. You can practice your spelling by playing with the type.

0: right, Mr. Kendall, but it doesn't sound like Ace Hanlon. He's usually too smart to stir up trouble openly.
1: That's just what Dad said earlier today.
2: Still, I can't see what reason he'd have to try to make the town lawless. Cattle's all shipped and paid for. What little crops there are.
0: You know what I was just wondering?
2: What, Red?
0: Well, the only thing around here of any importance today is the new tunnel the government's putting in to bring water down to Painted Valley from Lake Bonita.
2: Uh-huh.
0: And the man who's contracting the job has had trouble. There's talk going around that if he can't finish this week, they're canceling his contract and giving it to a concern from Fort Badger.
3: Red Ryder, me hear him some man try and make Injuns angry about water tunnel. Tell him tunnel go through, Injuns no can fisherman lake.
0: Thanks, Little Beaver. Well, that ties up some, Mr. Kendall.
2: Bless me if I can see what earthly good Ace Hanlon could get from stirring up the Injuns and trying to block the tunnel. The water it'll bring goes to his ranch as well as everyone's else.
1: Dad's right, Mr. Ryder. Ace would only be cutting his nose off to spite his face.
3: Him funny, Ace Hanlon. Him looking plenty bad enough without him cut him nose.
0: Never mind, Little Beaver. Well, I can't find out anything for sure sitting here and guessing. Think I'll take Thunder and ride up to the tunnel and have a look-see.
2: Sounds like a blind trail to me, Red. I say we ought to call a mass meeting down to the town hall, organize vigilantes if we have to, and run them gun-toting scoundrels clean out of this valley.
0: There's no question about a mass meeting, to my mind. But just talking without proof won't get us very far. Now, if I find anything out at the tunnel, we should have you elected president of the Law and Order League before sundown. Come on, Little Beaver, we're riding.
3: Get him up, Papoose! Ride him, pony!
0: Come on, boy, this is a long trail. Come on, Thunder!
3: Shortcut?
0: It cuts about 3 miles off the regular road to the hills. Why?
3: Well, you look him a trail. See? Plenty fresh hoof marks and dirt. 3 men going through here not many minutes ago.
0: Little Beaver, you're about the biggest help a man ever had. Here I ride along looking at the sky when I should be watching the trail.
3: Me see him hoof prints. But maybe hoof prints mean nothing. No can't tell if made by Ace Hanlon horse.
0: You sure can't. But if it is Hanlon's trail, we better rattle these bridles and shake up our ponies. The sooner you get to trouble, the sooner it's over.
3: You betcha. Get him up, Papoose. Get him up fast.
0: Pound that dirt, fella. We're closing in. Come on, Thunder.
4: And that's the first portion of Red Ryder. We'll get back to Trouble in Devil's Hole in just a bit. March 28, 1942 is the broadcast date. Reed Hadley starring. Stick around. More of Hollywood 360 after this.

0: With SRN News, I'm Ron Taylor. Representative Julia Letlow has advanced to a runoff in Louisiana's Republican Senate primary, capitalizing on the power of President Trump's endorsement in another attempt to purge his party of people he views as disloyal. The president supported Letlow over incumbent Senator Bill Cassidy, one of the few Republican senators who voted to convict him during his second impeachment trial over the attack on the Capitol January 6, 2021. North America's largest commuter rail system has shut down after unionized workers went on strike. The Long Island Railroad in New York ceased operations early Saturday morning as five unions, representing about half its workforce, walked off the job. The MTA has said it would provide limited shuttle buses into the city and the subway stations in the event of this strike, which has now occurred. Governor Kathy Hochul is urging Long Islanders to work from home if possible as they mitigate the travel into the city. This is SRN News.
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10: 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All right, Lisa, we're listening to Red Rider. It was created by Fred Harmon, and he was born in St. Joseph, Missouri in 1902. He is best known as the creator and of the Red Rider comic strip, which spawned a radio and TV series along with movies. He was also a talented artist, painted hundreds of cowboy and Indian landscapes. He made a fortune licensing the Red Rider name to Daisy Air Rifles. The Red Rider BB gun was immortalized in the 1983 movie A Christmas Story. He passed away at the age of 80 in 1982. Okay, we're listening to Red Rider. This is called Trouble in Devil's Hole, March 28th, 1942. Here's the conclusion.
11: Come on, boys. You're shoveling like a bunch of gophers. Dig in. Move that rock like men.
12: Boss.
11: Yes, Ned.
12: That fellow runs the Silver Dollar in Devil's Hole. He's just outside the tunnel entrance, giving our men handbills.
11: Handbills? What for?
12: Here, I took one. He's passing the others out to the ship that just went off.
11: Yes, let me look at it here. What's it say? Anniversary week, starting Saturday. Free deluxe dinners and entertainments to all our customers. Come and bring your friends. Eat, drink, and enjoy yourself. Why, that... If our men start going down there, they're bound to get into trouble.
12: Yeah, that's what I figured. Probably all end up in jail instead of getting back here on the job.
11: Well, I'll soon put an end to that. Come on, I'm going down and run Mr. Ace Hanlon out of here for keeps.
13: I'll be free, men. Come down and enjoy it.
11: Why, listen to that sidewinder. Bard says to him.
13: Free party down to my place.
11: Here you are, brother. Hanlon, I'm giving you 10 seconds to clear out of here.
13: Well, howdy, Carney. You wouldn't be aiming to spoil the boys' fun, would you?
11: Honey, get them down there gambling and...
13: Ah, calm down, friend. I'm just celebrating, and a man can't celebrate very well unless he has folks around.
11: 5 seconds of that 10 is gone, Hanlon.
13: Yeah, but I'll still be here when 10 minutes are gone. 10 hours, for that matter.
14: I doubt that, Hanlon.
13: Red Rider. Well, you seem to cover a lot of territory, don't you?
14: There'll be a lot covering you, Ace, unless you do as you're told.
13: You talk big, Red. Bigger than you can ever deliver.
14: Mr. Carney told you to clear out of here. Well, I'm waiting.
13: Now, let's get a few things straight, Ryder. And getting things straight might be new for you at that.
14: I don't know, Ace. I generally shoot straight.
13: Yeah, if you tried it this time, you'd be wrong. Dead wrong. Maybe you gents forget this tunnel's state property and nobody's ordering me off.
14: I didn't say anything about ordering you off. I said you're getting off. Now, start walking.
13: I've taken a lot from you, Ryder. Maybe now's as good a time as any for me to finish what you've started.
15: Red Rider, watch him. He go for gun.
13: Yeah, that's right. I go for gun, only this time I got it. I suppose you start walking, Red. Walking fast.
14: Getting the drop on me might have been a mistake, Hanlon.
13: Yeah?
14: Yeah. Guns aren't the only thing to make a man change his mind. For example, a shovel isn't bad.
13: Why, you walk the gun out of
15: the
13: hand.
15: A gun with a shovel, Red Rider.
14: That's right, little beaver. A shovel's a mighty handy tool to have when a polecat like Hanlon's around. It's good for spanking and just perfect for digging. Digging graves.
13: Smart, ain't you, Ryder? Very smart. Put that shovel down and I'll show you how smart you really are.
14: I'm putting the shovel down, Ace, but not where you want. I'm putting it across the seat of your pants.
15: Ryder,
13: where I'm going to get you won't be by your britches, it'll be by your neck.
14: I think you're wrong, Ace. Awfully wrong. Now, suppose you apologize to Mr. Carney here for taking up his men's time and then start moving.
13: I'll be hamstrung before I'll apologize.
14: Yeah?
13: No!
14: I said apologize. Now get started or I'll warm your pants again.
13: No, I apologize. I'm sorry. Ryder, I'll pay this back with interest. Ready?
11: You sure taught that Jesper a lesson. I don't think you'll be back here bothering us again.
14: Don't be too sure about that, Mr. Conley. Hanlon's just like the snake he is. The more you cut at him, the more pieces there are to strike back.
15: Maybe so, Red Rider. But Hanlon no warning by making rattle.
14: I know, Little Beaver. And that's why I'm going back to town and build a trap that snake is never going to get out of. Next time he lashes out with his fangs, he's going to be a goner.
16: We return to the adventures of Red Rider in just a moment.

0: Having run Ace Hanlon out of the water tunnel Pat Carney's building, Red and Little Beaver have raced back to Devil's Hole to talk over Red's plan with Editor Kendall, while Hanlon plans his own revenge for the humiliating whipping Red has given him. Hanlon is talking to Gringo, his gun-toting lieutenant, in his office back of the Silver Dollar.
1: Well, you can bet on this, Gringo. If it's the last thing I do, I'm going to get Red Rider planted on the top side of Boot Hill once and for all.
2: I wish you'd leave some for me. That side...
1: Yeah? What is it?
3: Hey, there's a Mr. Stark here to see you, boss.
1: Stark? Well, have him come in, Frenchie.
3: Here. Right through here, Mr. Stark.
1: Come in, Stark. Come in.
4: Howdy, Ace. Glad I found you.
1: You know Gringo, Stark?
4: Hi.
5: Hello, Gringo. Hanlon, I promised you $10,000 if you'd see that Carney didn't finish that tunnel. And I got the contract. Now...
1: Hold up, Stark. I made a bargain and you're living up to it.
5: Yeah, well, I'm not unless Carney closes down tomorrow. I just got word from the state that he may get an extension.
1: Well, what do you want me to do? Blow it up and get all of us in jail? I know what I'm doing. I got most of his men coming in tomorrow night, and by the time they get through with what I'm going to feed them, they'll be behind bars for disturbing the peace.
5: I hope you know what you're doing, Ace, because I do. You got exactly 24 hours more.
2: Why, I'll plug that Welcher if he tries to back us.
1: Ah, shut up.
2: Okay, boss, only...
1: First thing I better do is make sure that fool editor doesn't start trouble. I think I'll just amble over there and have a little heart-to-heart talk with Kendall. Yeah, maybe he wants to go on living. Wait here, Gringo. What I got to say to him won't take me very long.

0: like Mr. Ryder, stirring up Ace Hanlon like you did is only going to make it worse.
1: You're right. Me tell him, Ed Ryder, same thing.
2: Now, wait, if you'll only let me finish. I've got the proof I wanted, or mighty close to it. Now, anybody can try and fix things with gun law, but no matter what way it ends up, some innocent people are going to lose their lives.
3: Well, then what do you suggest?
2: Getting out a special edition of the Clarion, telling the facts. Telling every citizen in Painted Valley that Hanlon's trying to stop Pat Carney from finishing that water tunnel.
0: I agree with that. Public sentiment is a lot better than hot lead.
3: But how can I print anything I'm not absolutely sure of, Red? Don't you see that...
1: Here come Hanlon now. And he walk him toward this office.
2: Why, that... Oh, wait. You three get in the back.
0: Yes.
2: Go into the press room and stay there. I'll talk to Hanlon.
3: But
2: go on. He's almost at the door.
3: Well, all right, but I don't...
2: Mr. Kennel, where's your pen?
4: Pen? Under them papers on the desk.
2: Thanks. Here we are. Now for the inkwell. Hello, Hanlon.
5: Huh?
2: Come right in. This may interest you.
5: What are you doing here, Ryder? Where's Kendall?
2: Kendall's gone for the day. I'm the new editor.
5: Oh. Well, in that case, maybe I better talk to you.
2: Talk to me about what?
5: Some advertising I'd like to run in the Clarion, announcing the big anniversary celebration the Silver Dollars have and starting tomorrow.
2: I wouldn't worry too much about tomorrow if I were you, Hanlon.
5: No?
2: No. By the time this editorial I'm writing is printed, Devil's Hole and Painted Valley won't be the healthiest place for you.
5: And why not?
2: Because we're telling our readers that Ace Hanlon's been hired to see that Pat Carney doesn't finish that water tunnel.
5: We got laws in this country. Laws to stop people like you from slandering a man's character.
2: Those laws are only good when a man's got character to start with, Ace.
5: Why, oh. Well, since I'm a law-abiding man, Ryder, print that, and we'll see whose side the law is really on. But if you do print it, make sure you keep your six-gun handy because you'll be needing it.
2: Maybe. But all I've needed so far is a shovel.
5: Ah, when I get through with you, you'll be needing a shovel and flour.
2: So long, Ace, and be sure to get the extra edition of tonight's Clarion. Your name will be all over it.
3: Red, what are you up to? What sort of trouble are you getting me into with Hanlon?
1: Me hear him through door in printing press room. Hanlon, he am plenty angry, Red Ryder.
2: He's going to be madder than that when he reads our special edition.
3: We can't print any story about Hanlon and the water tunnel, Red, without proof.
2: I promised you the proof, didn't I?
3: Well, yes, I guess so.
0: Dad, Mr. Ryder has never broken a promise to anyone.
2: And I don't aim to now. Now, how soon can you print a paper, Mr. Kendall?
3: Well, Judd, that's my printer. He's gone home for supper. Probably could set it up and run it out tonight.
2: Good. Then let's all go over to Mrs. Patton's lunchroom for a bite to eat and get back here after dinner. Maybe Ace Hanlon doesn't recognize laws, but this time he's going to feel the power of the press.
6: Now look, Ace, you can't stand there all night staring like that, not seeing a word.
5: Oh, I know. I've been thinking. Gringo, how many of these men around here can you trust?
6: No, four or five, maybe. Why, boss?
5: Four or five, huh? Well, that ought to be enough.
6: Yeah?
5: Look, Ryder, don't scare easy. I'm afraid maybe he'll run that editorial no matter what I told him. There's only one way I can be sure.
6: What way is that, Ace?
5: Tear that newspaper plant and presses apart so bad they won't be able to print nothing about me. You think you can handle that, Gringo?
6: Yeah, watch me.
5: It isn't every day I get a chance to pick up 10,000 greenbacks that easy.
6: It sure ain't.
5: All right, get yourself some boys you can depend on. It's dark now. Go over to that office.
6: I know, Ace. By the time we get through with it, there won't be a Clarion printed in Devil's Hole for the next 6 months. All right, Buck. Smash that lock.
7: All right. That does it, Gringo.
6: Nice work. Now, come on. Let's go in there and get to work. Well, this is going to be easy. Lash, Springer, you two start with them sledges on the printing press. You come with me, Buck. I'll lock the front door. We'll pile up this paper and put a match to it. Yeah, that's the way, boys. Smash it, boy. Let me see him try and print a paper on that. Got that match ready, Buck?
7: Right here.
6: Now, put that kerosene on it and let's...
7: Hey, Gringo, look. Out that front window. That's Ryder and them Kendalls are coming.
6: Let them come. We fixed them presses so they won't do the printing. Throw that match on this paper, Buck, and then let's go. Come on. Here they come. Out the back door. Keep them going. Come on.
2: Look, Mr. Kendall, they went out the back way. Little Beaver, put out that fire.
1: Me put them on fire, Red Ryder.
0: Oh, Dad. Everything's been smashed to bits.
2: They got away up the back alley. Yeah, there's no question about this. This is Hanlon's work, all right.
1: Fire. Him out all right, Red Ryder.
2: Good, Little Beaver, good. Just look at this place. It's a wreck.
7: Not a chance of printing the paper about Hanlon now, Red. Press is smashed to smithereens.
1: Red Ryder.
2: Yes, Little Beaver?
1: We spell them pretty good now. Let me put them tight together and make them paper.
2: What good will one paper do, Little... Wait a minute. One paper might be all we need.
0: One paper? Well, I don't see what you mean, Mr. Ryder.
2: Well, I do. Mr. Kendall, the printing paper's all right. The type's here. Now, could we set up and print one paper? Just one by hand?
7: Well, yes, I guess so, Red. But for the life of
2: me... Then let's get started. There's more than one way to skin a snake. One paper will be enough to make Hanlon overplay his hand for the last time.

0: What are you doing in here, Injun?
1: Me looking for Mr. Ace Hanlon.
0: Hey, the boss, eh? Hey, that's him down to the end of the counter.
2: Anything you want, gringo. It's all on the house. Little Beaver, what are you doing in my place?
1: Me got a new job, Mr. Hanlon. Me make him delivery Mr. Kendall paper. Clarion. You want buy him?
2: A Clarion? How did they manage to... Why, sure, Injun. I never turned down a kid in my life. Here.
1: Me think you enjoy reading Clarion, Mr. Hanlon. Good night. Maybe see you by and by.
3: Ace, how could they print that paper?
2: That's what I'd like to know. Here, let me read it.
3: All right.
2: Ace Hanlon involved in plot to ruin water tunnel.
3: What?
2: Mass meeting in town hall at noon. Crime must be abolished in Devil's Hole. Well, we'll see about that.
3: Ace, what are we going to do? They'll get to holding that meeting. It's goodbye to that 10,000 smacks.
2: Yeah, well, before they do, it'll be goodbye to that tunnel. Round up the boys and get plenty of explosives. We're blowing up that water tunnel tonight. Carry it into the tunnel. There's no one there. It's dark. Now watch it, Gringo. All right, hold it, Gringo. This should be far enough.
4: All right.
2: Now set those fuses and be quick about it. We got to get back to town before
5: Don't worry, Hanlon. You are going back to town.
2: Red Rider, where are you?
6: Confound this dark.
7: I see it, boss.
5: Connie, get after him.
4: Grab his gun, little beaver.
1: We got him. Hanlon's gun.
4: Good. Then I'll give him this instead. Yeah. Now we'll get these handcuffs on him, and I think it'll be the last we'll be hearing from Mr. Ace Hanlon for some time.
6: Hey, golly, me men rounded up the lot of them, right? And Shorten, I don't feel that he can ever thank you enough.
4: Don't thank me, Connie. Thank little beaver. It was his idea to print one paper.
1: Me think him. But Red Rider know him what to do about him.
8: Rider? As editor of the paper and a representative of the whole valley, you've done a wonderful job.
4: It's only half done, Mr. Kendall. I'm sure Hanlon's going to get to jail this time. But the rest of the job will be to make sure he's convicted. All right, help me get Hanlon up, little beaver, and let's get back to town. I won't sleep well tonight until I know Ace Hanlon's locked safe behind bars.

0: cold air woke you up, huh, Ace?
1: Yeah, someday I'm gonna wake you up, Ryder.
0: Maybe someday. 20 years from now, when you get out, I'll take my chances. All right, stir up that pony, little beaver, and let's ride.
2: Stir him up, Papoose. Get
0: back to Devil's Hole, Thunder. We got a prize package. Come on, Thunder.

0: Well, folks, it seems like this puts the finishing touches on Mr. Ace Hanlon. Red Rider has succeeded in placing his archenemy and gun-toting henchman into the hands of the law. And now America's famous fighting cowboy and his little Indian pal are once more headed for the wide open spaces. Listen in next time when Red Rider and Little Beaver ride to the Barton Ranch, where they'll be pitted against Stoney Carson and his tough pack of gunslingers.
1: That's The Adventures of Red Rider from March 28, 1942. Trouble in Devil's Hole, starring Reed Hadley along with Tommy Cook. And 1942 broadcast. Hope you enjoyed that. Time for a celebrity interview.
2: Broadway royalty playing actual royalty. Up next, we talk with Major Attaway, the hilarious King Arthur in Spamalot, bringing legendary comedy and big laughs to the stage. Coming to Broadway in Chicago, CIBC Theater, May 19th through the May 31st, is the Tony Award-winning musical comedy Spamalot, based on the legendary comedy of Monty Python. Joining us today is Major Attaway, who stars as King Arthur in the new North American tour. Major, thanks so much for joining us today on Hollywood 360.
3: Thank you for having me.
2: We're excited to have you, and we're excited to have Spamalot. You know, Spamalot first premiered in Chicago before becoming a Broadway hit. So how does it feel bringing the show back to the city where it all began?
3: Oh, it's extremely exciting. Not only did the show start there, but I actually spent a little time here in school at the Chicago College of Performing Arts. So this is a really lovely place to bring the show back to, the good old Second City.
2: Absolutely. We're thrilled to have you here in Chicago. Obviously, we have a very prolific and sophisticated theater town, so we're thrilled to have you here. King Arthur is such an iconic comedy role. How did you put your own spin on this character?
3: Well, I definitely try to pay homage to the great Tim Curry that laid the foundation for us. But I really just took in the years and years of being a Monty Python fan. I've been watching it since middle school, and we did a lot of it in high school with my theater teacher as well. So really, I'm just bringing my Texas comedic timing to this British farce.
2: Interesting. Well, how great that you appreciated it so, you know, so much before you had this opportunity for this role.
3: Indeed. It was a dream role that I didn't really know I had until the opportunity showed up. And I said, oh, wait, I love Monty Python, especially the Holy Grail. So this is right up my alley.
2: It's perfect for you. So, you know, Monty Python humor really has lasted so many generations. Why do you think audiences still connect with it today?
3: Well, I think that well-written comedy, you know, smart comedy is timeless. I think when we see in our audience children and grandparents all together, it just reminds me that good comedy will stand the test of time. And we have enough dad jokes and musical theater jokes, I think, to appease many a different audience member.
2: Absolutely. Bring the family. Absolutely. So for people who know the movie, what makes seeing Spamalot live on stage so unique?
3: Oh, it'll bring back, especially a few parents have told me it brings them back to their college days when they would sit around with their friends and watch this movie. Plus, it is giving you a full-length musical theater production. There's just enough added to balance it out, I would say.
2: Yes. There are so many great moments in the show. I'm really looking forward to seeing it and seeing you, of course, the king. Major Attaway stars as King Arthur in Spamalot at Broadway in Chicago CIBC Theater, running May 19th through the 31st. 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Major, thank you so much for joining us on Hollywood 360. We're so thrilled to have you back here in Chicago.
3: Thank you so much for having me.
2: Thank you.
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8: You wanted to be cool, which led you to smoking, which led to a pack a day. 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
11: Breaking news this hour from Town Hall. I'm Ron Taylor. Representative Julia Letlow has advanced to a runoff in Louisiana's Republican Senate primary, capitalizing on the power of President Trump's endorsement in another attempt to purge his party of people he views as disloyal. The president supporting Letlow over incumbent Senator Bill Cassidy, one of the few Republican senators who voted to convict him during his second impeachment trial over the attack on the Capitol January 6, 2021. The American military takes out another terrorist mastermind. This time it's an ISIS leader in Nigeria. Word of the successful operation comes straight from the top from President Trump.
12: The president announced Friday evening that the U.S. and Nigerian military forces had killed Abu Bilal al-Manuki, a leader of the Islamic State group, in a, quote, meticulously planned and very complex mission. Mr. Trump described al-Manuki as the Islamic State's second-in-command globally and the most active terrorist in the world. Mr. Trump wrote on Truth Social, quote, with his removal, ISIS's global operation is greatly diminished. He will no longer terrorize the people of Africa or help plan operations to target Americans. Bernie Bennett, Washington.
11: A big welcome home after a job well done. The USS Gerald R. Ford is back home today in Virginia.
10: The world's largest aircraft carrier is back at port at Naval Station Norfolk after an 11-month deployment. That's the longest since the Vietnam War. The Ford supported the U.S. war with Iran and the capture of Venezuelan President Nicolas Maduro. Defense Secretary Pete Hegseth was on hand for the arrival Saturday of the carrier group, which included the destroyer USS Bainbridge as well. Bob Agner reporting.
11: North America's largest commuter rail system has shut down after unionized workers went on strike. The Long Island Railroad in New York ceased operations early Saturday morning as five unions representing about half its workforce walked off the job. The MTA has said it would provide limited shuttle buses to the city. News and analysis at townhall.com. I'm Ron Taylor.
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25: What do you do, Carl? 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
7: 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I'm Carl Amari, and this is Hollywood 360, the radio show that presents all things entertainment, including trivia contests and games, movie reviews, celebrity interviews, showbiz news, and classic radio shows. My co-host is the illustrious Lisa Wolf. In this hour, Larry Thor stars as New York homicide detective Danny Clover solving a crime case on Broadway is My Beat from 1950, but it's time now for Fact or Fiction. Lisa will present information on George Clooney. I must guess if it's fact or fiction while you play along at home. Go ahead, Lisa.
2: 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George Clooney was

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8: National baseball and made the team.
9: Okay.
8: Just okay. Standing up for myself here.
9: Okay.
8: George Clooney gave $1 million.
9: Boy, don't argue with her, Mike. I tell you what.
8: Well, not when I'm right.
9: Don't argue with her.
8: Well, when I'm right, I'm right. Okay. George Clooney. When I'm right, I'm right. And that's it.
9: That's right.
8: George, which is like all of the
9: that's
8: time.
9: That's right.
8: George Clooney gave $1 million each to 14 of his closest friends.
9: Wow. Is that real, you think?
8: I'll say no. That is true.
9: Wow, really?
8: See, this is a good guy.
9: That's cool.
8: See, you don't know everything about him, Carl.
9: He
8: gifted his friends cash as a thank you for supporting him before he was famous.
9: Wow.
8: So, Carl, when you get famous...
9: I have a newfound respect for George Clooney.
10: Right. Because you want to be his friend?
9: Well,
8: too late for that.
9: You know what? I'm telling you, I would do the same exact thing.
8: That's the only reason Mike and I are friends with you.
9: I might even give more than he gave. I mean,
8: more than a million?
9: You know what rich this guy is? Do you know, like, just the alcohol he is, like some alcohol brand?
8: Right.
9: He makes tens of millions of dollars.
8: One thing.
9: And then he does a movie and he makes $20 million.
8: You know what? All I really want is
9: $14 million.
8: You know what
9: that's
8: I want
9: really
8: from
9: that
8: you,
9: much.
8: Carl?
9: What?
8: I don't even want the money.
9: What?
8: I really want, like, a really fancy watch.
9: Really? Do you?
8: Like a Cartier watch.
9: Yeah, don't look at me then.
8: Okay.
9: Okay.
10: Well, if you're giving money and you're going to give her a watch instead, I'll take her money as well.
9: You take the money.
8: No, I'll take some

0: extra money too, but I really want a Cartier
1: when
0: watch.
1: When I become rich, I'll
0: get me a Cartier watch.
1: Yes, yes,
0: okay.
1: I will.
0: Fair deal.
1: Okay.
0: George Clooney still owns Casamigos Tequila.
1: Yes, he does.
0: Okay, well, he still owns it. He co-founded it, but later sold it.
1: Oh,
0: we don't
1: wow.
0: know exactly for how much, but they're saying up to $1 billion.
1: Yeah.
0: It's hard to know exactly
1: crazy.
0: How much, but a lot.
1: Okay.
0: Right.
1: And then he gave a measly 14 million, Mike.
0: Okay. Yeah, but, you know, I know people who are wealthy like that,
1: nothing.
0: And they've given me
1: nothing.
0: Zero, not even a Cartier watch.
1: Right.
0: So, okay. George Clooney worked as a door-to-door insurance salesman before becoming an actor.
1: Real.
0: That is false. He worked various jobs, but I made that up. George Clooney does all of his own movie stunts.
1: No, he doesn't.
0: False. He had a serious onset injury, and now he avoids doing them. I don't blame him.
1: Yeah.
0: Not everybody is
1: meant for that. I think he hurt his back.
0: That would make sense.
1: Yeah.
0: Yeah.
1: Okay.
0: George Clooney auditioned for a role on Friends.
1: Real.
0: No, he never auditioned, but he did later appear on the show.
1: I'm glad there's not a pizza on the line
0: right?
1: for this one.
0: This is the one I needed the pizza on the line for. Clooney is related to Abraham Lincoln.
1: No.
0: This is true.
1: Not.
0: He is a distant cousin
1: no, he's not.
0: Of Abraham Lincoln. Look it up. I looked it up.
1: Honest
0: I
1: Abe?
0: Looked it
1: George
0: up.
1: Clooney?
0: Yes.
1: No, I don't think so, but okay. All right.
0: Well, I
1: you know
0: can't
1: what?
0: Argue with
2: what
0: you.
2: What you just said is one of the most insanely idiotic things I have ever heard.
0: Look it up.
2: Everyone in this room is now dumber for having listened
0: I
2: to
0: think
2: it.
0: You just wish you were a cousin of Abraham
1: I probably
0: Lincoln.
1: Am.
0: You probably aren't.
1: Yeah.
0: Okay. George Clooney speaks fluent Italian.
1: Real.
0: No.
1: He doesn't? He lives
0: no.
1: there.
0: He owns a home in Italy, but he is not fluent in the language.
1: Oh, okay.
0: It sounded good. Last
1: okay.
0: one.
1: Yeah.
0: George Clooney has twins.
1: No.
0: He does.
1: I don't see how much I know about
0: have twins,
1: George Clooney.
0: Ella and Alexander, but you said it like you meant it, and that's what
1: Mike,
0: counts.
1: Bubble Bath, did you hear how much I knew about George Clooney?
0: Well, now
3: a
0: you
3: lot.
0: Know more. You did learn that he is generous.
1: Well, I don't know. I mean, it's
0: well,
1: all relative.
0: It.
1: It's all relative. If I gave you each a quarter, that makes me generous.
3: You that's gave, didn't you give Jim Caviezel a nice watch?
1: Well, all the producers pitched in, and we gave him a beautiful watch.
0: I've
1: yeah.
0: never seen anything
1: well, because,
0: like that. I've
1: you know,
0: been with
1: it's
0: Carl
1: what you do.
0: Since 2009.
1: You're supposed to tip the star of your movie.
0: And here I am,
1: you know?
0: The star of the show, and I get no tips.
1: Here's a tip. Look both ways before you cross the street.
0: Thanks, Carl. I appreciate
1: okay?
0: that. That's a good tip.
1: Right?
3: Don't eat yellow snow, too.
1: Right, don't eat brown or yellow. Snow.
0: Thank you. Appreciate it.
1: A good one, Mike. All right. When we come back, Broadway is my beat. Stick around.
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1: 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All right, Lisa, it's time for Broadway Is My Beat. This was such a great detective series. It came to radio in 1949, lasted until 1954. Originally, Anthony Ross, then Larry Thor, played Times Square detective Danny Clover. I have some of the Anthony Ross episodes. Like, I think he did it like 6 episodes. We'll play one of those sometime because it has a different feel. And the opening to each show was I'll Take Manhattan, a great theme song. Clover worked homicide from Times Square to Columbus Circle, the gaudiest, the most violent, the lonesomest mile in the world. Charles Calvert played Sergeant Gino Tartaglia, and Jack Crucian was Sergeant Mugovan. And we have a March 31st, 1950 broadcast called The Hope Anderson Case. Here's Larry Thor starring in Broadway Is My Beat.
6: Broadway's My Beat, from Times Square to Columbus Circle, the gaudiest, the most violent, the lonesomest mile in the world.
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6: Broadway, where darkness drains through the scarlet of neon before it's called night. And the crowd gathers, the people of twilight till dawn. The crowd that coils upon itself, then lashes out into the furious streets. You move with it, afraid to look back over your shoulder because the sound drifting by you. Was it a laugh or a cry? There's nothing in between. It's Broadway, My Beat. The message was handed to me at my desk at headquarters, and the message was specific. The courtyard of the Marbury Apartments in Greenwich Village. And the message had a code number to make the matter more easily classified. Murder, translated into 2 digits. It is my department, so I went there. The courtyard, surrounded by slabs of building. Nothing except the cascade of a fountain tossing the filtered yellow lights from apartment windows. That and a girl lying there, her fingers trailing in the water. And a woman standing beside her being angry about the whole thing.
8: Well, I see you finally got here.
6: I finally did. Who are you?
8: Now it starts. Who am I? What am I doing here? What's this all about? How much of this is going to be in the papers?
6: Probably all of it. You call the questions. Answer them.
8: Viola Walker, owner, manager of the Marbury Apartments. Look it up. Age, none of your business. And the girl lying there is a tenant, Hope Anderson. She's dead. Now, what about the newspapers?
6: That bothers you? Why?
8: Look, listen to me. I've got an apartment house here, respectable, for girls only. Sure, they can have men callers at certain hours. Who am I to warp young women by no men callers? But respectable. Understand that, mister. The newspapers...
6: The girl.
8: Hope Anderson. I told you that. She's dead. I told you that, too.
6: Yeah, you did, and I believed you. Now try me on how come you're here.
8: This way. I was on the balcony of my apartment, that one up there. I was sniffing the moonlight. I looked down on the fountain because it goes with the moonlight. Hope Anderson lying there didn't go with anything at all.
6: Go on.
8: I came down, saw what happened. Then I posted a notice on the bulletin board, no one allowed in the courtyard tonight. Then I call headquarters. Look, mister, don't you want to look at that? The gun lying there? I saw it. How come you didn't see it?
6: Yeah. Equipped with a silencer. More about the girl, Miss Walker.
8: How do I know? She roomed in apartment 6 with, let me see, Jackie Logan. And
6: Jackie Logan, tell me about her.
8: Sure. She roomed in apartment 6 with Hope Anderson, and she's been out all night. Now listen to me. If the newspapers get this, it'll give my apartment house a bad reputation.
6: Death by violence creates its own after patterns of behavior. For some, the pattern is desolation, the paths of shock, then anguish, then emptiness. For Viola Walker, it was none of these. An animal had crawled into her backyard and died. For her, it was simply a matter of removal. But a policeman has no choice. For him, the pattern is known, laid out, to be followed. So I followed it. The body of a girl who was once Hope Anderson was taken away. The gun that had killed her was turned over to the experts of death, the men in technical. And the policeman went back to the Marbury Apartments to talk to the good friend of a dead girl.
9: Yeah, Mr. Clover, I was Hope's friend. Girls like Hope and me, we don't have a friend in the world, so we nail onto each other. That makes it bearable.
6: And now that Hope's dead, how will it be, Jackie?
9: Unbearable. For a while. Maybe for a long time. Want me to brew you some instant coffee under the hot water faucet? Sometimes it comes out good.
6: Thanks, I'd like some.
9: You'll have it in an instant. What I always say is what I always like about this town is you can always get hot water. This can get to be something desired, something hoped for. Here you are, Mr. Clover.
6: Thanks. Oh, that's good. I missed mine this morning.
9: Yeah, me too.
6: Tell me about Hope, Jackie.
9: Hope was a girl like me, only more attractive, more sought after, as the saying goes.
6: Then she did have other friends.
9: Well, yeah.
6: All right, let's start with them.
9: I'd say there were two. That's right, two.
6: And they were?
9: Like in a novel, Mr. Clover. An older man and a young man. The young man with a fire inside him that could burn him up, the older man with a fire that was dying out. Rivals for the favors of Hope Anderson. I phrase it this way because I read novels in my leisure time. This is a lifelike.
6: And their names?
9: Care for another cup of instant coffee?
6: Only their names, Jackie.
9: There's something else you should know about Hope. And me, Mr. Clover. We never discuss names. Manners, education, how they treat little animals, bank accounts, but never names. Sure you don't want any more coffee?
6: No. But do something else for me, Jackie. Keep thinking about the names. And when you remember them, maybe it'll be better all round if you come to me at headquarters.
10: Danny?
6: Yeah?
10: Hi.
6: Oh, hello, Detective.
10: Hi.
6: Okay. What about it? What did technical turn up with?
10: Facts.
6: You'll tell me, huh?
10: Technical report to wit. The gun found at the scene at the fountain was a Luger of the type much sought after as souvenirs from the last and costliest war. It had been recently cleaned and had been fired only once. And you know what?
6: Do it gently, Dedaglia. What?
10: It was only fired only once because there had been only one bullet in the clip. Said bullet was found postmortemly to be the one that killed Hope Anderson. Now comes the good part.
6: I'm clutching onto the desk.
10: There were fingerprints on the gun. Fingerprints that can be and were identified. Last night we sent the prints and code to Washington. This morning they came back with a name and address.
6: And it's who?
10: Alan Harper, late of the U.S. Naval, where he served well and honorable. Address 8950 Madison Avenue. How did I do, Mon Lieutenant?
6: Dandy, Tartaglia. Just Jim Dandy.

0: Yes? What is it?
1: The doorman told me to ask at this apartment. I'm looking for Alan Harper.
0: Alan is not here. Didn't the doorman tell you that, too?
1: He did, but I need to find out for myself. I'm from...
0: If you're a friend of Alan's, believe me when I tell you that he's not here. If you're not a friend, it would be rudeness to prolong this, wouldn't it?
1: You didn't let me finish. I'm from the police.
0: Oh, Alan's in trouble, then.
1: I didn't say that. Let's talk inside, shall we, Mr...
0: Philip Warren. I'm Alan's stepfather.
1: Inside, Mr. Warren?
0: Oh, yes. Yes, of course. Alan's mother is my wife. Perhaps if you told me what you want with Alan...
1: You could make it easier for her?
0: Exactly.
1: Why do you think you need to do that, Mr. Warren? What frightens you about my wanting Alan Harper?
0: Why, only that when a policeman comes to one's door, one assumes there has been violence in some greater or lesser degree.
2: Violence? Did I hear violence, Philip? Oh.
0: This gentleman is from the police, Vera. Mr.
1: Danny Clover.
0: Mr. Danny Clover, my wife, Mrs. Vera Warren.
2: The police?
0: It's about Alan, Vera. Mr. Clover came to the door and said he was looking for Alan. I tried to find out why, because I wanted to spare you.
2: Spare me from what, Philip? I'm sure Alan never in his life did anything his mother could be ashamed of. What do you want with Alan, Mr. Clover?
1: Is he here, Mrs. Warren?
2: No. You may look for yourself if you find it compulsory not to believe me.
1: Where is he?
2: I don't know. That can't surprise you, Mr. Clover. Alan is a man.
0: Vera.
2: Let Mr. Clover speak himself, Philip. He hasn't finished. You were saying, Mr. Clover...
1: I was saying, where would Alan hide if he were wanted for murder?
0: You see, I knew. I felt it. I felt it was something that...
2: What could you have felt about Alan, Philip? Alan is my son.
0: I only meant... Nothing, Vera. Nothing.
2: You said murder, Mr. Clover. Whose murder?
1: Hope Anderson's.
2: Oh, yes. I read about it in the papers. And you think Alan murdered that girl, this Miss Anderson?
1: His fingerprints were on the gun that killed her.
2: Nothing. Nothing will make me believe my boy is a murderer. And I don't know where he's hiding. Hiding, that's your word. May Alan forgive me for using it.
0: Vera.
2: Show Mr. Clover to the door, Philip. I'm sure we have nothing else to say.
0: Yes, Vera. Come, Mr. Clover. Please.
1: Mrs. Warren, if you know anything... Show me the door, Warren.
0: One moment, Mr. Clover.
1: Yes?
0: Vera knows where Alan is. So do I.
1: Why are you telling me, Mr. Warren?
0: Because I believe it will go better with Alan if you find him. The life of a fugitive is not a savory one, Mr. Clover. The boy should have given himself up. The boy must have been...
1: Where is he?
0: He has a cabin on the beach at Montauk. He called Vera and told her he was there. Vera told me, and I'm...
1: Where in Montauk?
0: It's rather remote, hard to find. I have it. I'll draw you a map.
1: And he did, in a neat hand with landmarks and compass headings so that it would be impossible to miss the place. I stopped at a lunch counter for spud nuts and coffee until the Long Island train was ready to leave. At Montauk, there was no cab waiting, so I had to walk. The beach was narrow and pebbled, hugging the slow curve of the ocean. And to the left, the high sand dunes, here and there flecked with the remains of an early season's bonfire. It was warm for early spring, and no movement but the pound and heave of surf and the spray. There was a speck down the beach. In a while, it became a cabin, and a figure standing there before it, a man dressed in flannel shirt and dungarees, no shoes. I walked up to him. Hello.
3: Hello. Beautiful day, huh? Fine day for walking.
1: Yeah, it is. You're Alan Harper?
3: All right. Yeah, my name's Harper. Police?
1: Uh-huh. You shouldn't have run, Harper. Whatever your story is, now it's a bad story.
3: It's bad from the beginning.
1: What happened? You and the girl, Hope Anderson. What reason did you have for killing her?
3: None. That's why I didn't kill her. That's why my story's bad.
1: I'll listen to it.
3: She had just told me she was in love with me. Just then, at that moment, she made up her mind, and she was sure of it. And just then, at that moment, she died.
1: How?
3: Shot. I guess it was a funny popping noise. Hope fell, then something clattered at my feet. A gun, a Luger, somebody threw it there. I picked it up and tried to fire at someone who was running away. Nothing. No more bullets.
1: There's someone. Did you see?
3: Oh!
1: Alan!
4: That's the first portion of Broadway Is My Beat from March 31st, 1950, the Hope Anderson case starring Larry Thor. We'll get back to it and more of Hollywood 360 after this.

0: With SRN News, I'm Ron Taylor. Representative Julia Letlow has advanced to a runoff in Louisiana's Republican Senate primary, capitalizing on the power of President Trump's endorsement in another attempt to purge his party of people he views as disloyal. The president supports Letlow over incumbent Senator Bill Cassidy, one of the few Republican senators who voted to convict him during his second impeachment trial. The president says U.S. and Nigerian forces carried out a mission to kill a leader of the Islamic State group. He made the announcement of the joint operation to take out Abu Bilal al-Manhuli in a late-night social media post Friday that offered few details. North America's largest commuter rail system has shut down after unionized workers went on strike. The Long Island Railroad in New York ceased operations early Saturday morning as five unions representing half the workforce walked off the job. Governor Kathy Hochul urging Long Islanders to work from home if possible. This is SRN News.
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4: Before we get back to Broadway Is My Beat, I want to talk a little bit about our brand new sponsor, which we have vetted, and they're amazing, and it has worked for me. I have slightly high blood pressure, and I've been taking 120 Life for a few weeks, and it has lowered my blood pressure, and it can help lower yours, too. Like most families, there are people in our lives, a parent, a grandparent, a close friend, maybe even you, who deal with high blood pressure. I know I do. High blood pressure doesn't always feel urgent, but it is the number one risk for mortality. Here's what makes it dangerous, Lisa. You don't feel it. You don't have any signals. There's no warning. High blood pressure is damage happening quietly every single day. And over time, it increases your risk of heart disease, stroke, even cognitive decline. Most people assume they're fine, but actually they're wrong. That's why when you go to a doctor, I know you go and check out yourself a lot of times, you know, with because you're very diligent about your health. I know that. What's the first thing they do when you go to a doctor's office?
5: Yeah, take your blood pressure.
4: Yeah, and they take it, and I guess yours is pretty good, right? Yours has always been fine.
5: Mm-hmm.
4: What about Dan's? How's his?
5: His blood pressure is high.
4: Yeah, well, yep. He needs to try 120 Life. Mine has always been high, and so 120 Life has a 14-day experiment. You measure your blood pressure, and if it's even a little bit high, try 120 Life for just 14 days. This is a quick and easy test. 14 days, and then measure it after. That's it. No complicated routines, no overthinking, just data. If it doesn't lower your blood pressure, you get your money back. 120 Life is not a pill. It's not a stimulant. It's not a gimmick. The powdered version, which is what I take, I mix it with water or juice in every morning, and it just has 1 gram of sugar, so it makes it a smart option for people watching blood sugar. It's super simple. 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
4: 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All right, we're listening to a broadcast of Broadway Is My Beat. Larry Thor is starring as Danny Clover. He was born in Canada in 1916. He was a radio newscaster, announcer, actor, and university professor. During the golden age of radio, Larry Thor could be heard announcing on such shows as Suspense, Rocky Jordan, The Clyde Beatty Show, and The Green Llama. He was the star of Broadway Is My Beat from 1964 to 1967. You're going to love this, Lisa. He was the radio announcer on the TV program Gilligan's Island and appeared as himself in season 2, episode 4. Thor began teaching screenwriting at UCLA in 1968. He continued to his death until 1976 at the age of 60. We're listening to a really good broadcast of Broadway Is My Beat. It's called The Hope Anderson Case from March 31st, 1950. Here's the conclusion.
6: The picture held for an instant, the boy clawing at his chest and the life spilling from him. And the pain, sharp and precise and focused, that pinched at my shoulder and flared out. And it wavered, dissolved. And I thought, lying there looking at the single pebble that somehow was in my outstretched hand, how red it was, how orange, how it spun like a million spinning lights. And there was nothing, nothing at all.

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1: Broadway is a carnival of shadows that walk the neon midway and scream when they've been cheated of an attraction. They bought it, they've paid for it, it belongs to them, to the ravenous shadows. They told me Broadway felt that way about me. It made Broadway's front pages, they told me, how a kid found me on the beach at Montauk lying under a web of seaweed. How the body of Alan Harper was torn out of the fingers of the hungry tide. They told me how I'd been taken to a small hospital overlooking the sea. And Broadway was wounded because a spectacle like that should have been played in Broadway's own gutter. Then a quiet voice told me I had a visitor, Sergeant Gino Tartaglia.
2: Danny? Danny, speak to me.
1: Good morning, Sergeant Tartaglia.
2: Good morning, Lieutenant Clover. I hope you are in the mood for a visitor from the beyond.
1: From the beyond?
2: Yeah, from all the way beyond Manhattan. All my life I lived in New York. I never realized such a place like this existed in the outskirts.
1: You can speak up, Tartaglia. I'm not dead.
2: Danny, how can I tell you how glad I am to hear that from your own lips? I've been visiting here for 2 days now. This is the first time they let me see you. There ought to be a law.
1: What do you got in that package, Tartaglia?
2: Oh, a get-well confection from Mrs. Tartaglia. Last night she went to the Mixmaster and beat up an old Italian recipe that makes people get well. Here, Danny, it's for you.
1: Thank Mrs. Tartaglia for me.
2: Wilco, you feel up to official business, Danny, in the physical wreck you are in?
1: I'm up to it. The question is, are you?
2: Oh, sure, Danny, sure. I'm in the pink. Well, let's get down to official business. You need not think, Danny, that we have been lax at the department during your regrettable absence. We have been on the ball.
1: Congratulations.
2: Thank you. We have found, for example, that the footprints leading to the dune from which your assailant shot at you and the deceased Alan Harper, said footprints have been obliterated beyond recognition by the sands of time.
1: That's a big ball. What else?
2: The bullets extracted from you and the said deceased Mr. Harper have no similarity to any bullets, living or dead, that have been used in the commission of any previous murders or attacks.
1: Jolly. Anything else?
2: No, nothing, Danny. Except that the funeral of the deceased Mr. Harper is taking place this afternoon at 2:00 in the Orwell Cemetery.
1: Oh? Go tell the nurse I want my clothes, Tartaglia.
2: Danny, you got it in your mind to leave here? You can't do that. You are pale and wan and weak.
1: Get my clothes, Tartaglia. I have to go to a funeral. Outside of Montauk, it began to rain. A misty drizzle that seemed suspended, melting the houses and movement and sky into a sodden blur. And it held. Later, when we'd gotten back into the city and Tartaglia let me off at Orwell Cemetery, the rain seemed to have let up some, but it was still there. The wet, the chill, the grayness. At the gate, a man answered my question by pointing to a small group of people gathered about a mound of newly turned earth. I waited. Then, when they moved away, when there was only one figure standing there, a woman, then I walked up to her. A woman with eyes closed against the shape of her son's final identity with the world. Mrs. Warren. Mrs. Warren, I didn't have a chance to tell you how sorry I am.
3: You're...
1: I'm Danny Clover, Mrs. Warren. We've met. I was at your home.
3: Yes. Yes, I know you, Mr. Clover. You want to talk to me, don't you?
1: There's no hurry.
3: Consider it this way, Mr. Clover. Grief isn't a simple thing. It's made up of so much. The lost times and the memories. So many.
1: Later.
3: And there's this, all mixed up with it. The only thing in my heart that I know the words for. Find out who killed my son.
1: We'll do that. We'll do that, Mrs. Warren.
3: You see, when he came home... When Alan came home from the Navy, he found Philip there. Philip, my husband. I had married again. I didn't tell Alan.
1: That's why Alan moved up to that cabin in Montauk?
3: I tried to get Alan to like Philip. Philip understood. Did everything to make... Well, it was difficult.
1: And Alan's friends, this is the thing we have to know. Somewhere, someplace, your son touched another person, and because of it, he was killed.
3: I don't know. After Alan met Philip, it seemed he didn't trust me. He his friends were his secret.
1: How about Hope Anderson? She was his friend. Your son told me that. His good friend, Mrs. Warren. He was with her when she died.
3: I don't know. I didn't know
1: her. Listen to me. It could have happened like this. Whoever shot Hope Anderson had meant to shoot Alan. Whoever that was missed the first time. Killed Hope instead.
3: Maybe. Maybe.
1: We'd better go now, Mrs. Warren. It's starting to rain harder.
3: You go. I'll be all right. Somehow the rain... Well, it doesn't matter. I'll be all right, Mr. Clover.

0: Hold still, Danny. I don't want the knot in your tie should look sloppy. There. Well, Danny, if I do say so myself, I feel much better now you are arrayed in dry clothes. Well,
1: thanks for helping me change the taglia. My arm in a sling.
0: What am I going to do with you, Danny? You rise out of a sick bed without permission. You go to a funeral, stand in the wet rain, get wet. Any one of these things could have waited.
1: I wonder if she's still there, Tataglia. I tried to take her home, but she wouldn't let me.
0: Who, Danny?
1: Mrs. Warren. It's still raining, Tataglia.
0: Exactly. And you are to stay out of sane. You hear me, Danny?
1: Okay.
0: Good. Now I will bring you in a visitor who has been waiting to see you.
1: Who?
0: A dame, a lady, by the name Viola Walker.
1: Why didn't you tell me she was here?
0: I thought it was more imperative you should get in the dry... Okay, I said I'd bring her in. You, go right in.
2: It's positively outrageous the way a citizen is treated around here. How long do you think you can keep a citizen waiting? After all, you're only a public servant.
1: You could write a letter to a newspaper, Miss Walker.
2: You see how you treat us? The innocent victims of injustice, the downtrodden.
1: I plead for you, Miss Walker. Who could have done you an injustice? Give it a name.
2: Jackie Logan. That's the name. That's the thing that did it to me.
1: Jackie, what did she do?
2: When you were at the Marbury Apartments, the apartments I preside over, I told you they were nothing if not respectable. Remember that?
1: I remember. I remember a girl was murdered there, too. Hope Anderson, wasn't it?
2: I'm like a mother to those girls. They have no secrets from me. I keep none from them.
1: You're hurt because Jackie kept a secret from you?
2: She's no good, that one. She's rotten and ungrateful. She knows more about Hope's murder than you'll ever find out. I wanted her to tell me about it, to talk it over like mother to daughter, so that we could both share it with you police.
1: Thanks.
2: And do you know what the snip did to me? She moved out. Bag and baggage. And when I pleaded with her to come back, do you know what she did to me?
1: You'll tell me anyway, won't you, Miss Walker?
2: She slapped me and scratched my face. See? Look at this horrible scar. You've got to arrest her.
1: Where is she?
2: I made a point of finding that out. She's at the Kearney Hotel in the Bowery. A dirty, pest-ridden flea bag. Imagine, she left my elegant apartments for that.
1: All right, Miss Walker. You can go now.
2: But I'm not finished.
1: I said you could go. Get out of my sight, Miss Walker. Jackie Logan. Open up, it's Danny Clover. Jackie.
3: Come in.
1: Yeah. The place was a mess, like a big wind had ripped him through there and died. Like that, and as if somebody had tried desperately hard to destroy everything he could lift or turn over. The bed had been slammed up into a corner and the headboard wrenched off so that the edge of the mattress touched the floor. And on it a girl, Jackie Logan, staring with unbelieving eyes. Thin lines of blood crisscrossed her face like some abstract design of horror. And over all of it, the pink and blue that stuttered through the window from a sign that read, Kearney Hotel, your home away from home. Jackie, what happened?
3: He'll die. I swear it, he'll die.
1: Tell me, Jackie, who was it? I'll get you some water. Here, drink this.
3: I can't.
1: We'll get you to a doctor.
3: Don't touch me.
1: Later, then. Tell me about it.
3: Nothing, I fell down.
1: Look, someone tried to kill you.
3: I fell down.
1: Why didn't he kill you? Hope Anderson's dead and Alan Harper. Why didn't he kill you, Jackie?
3: He thought I was dead. He beat me. He thought I was dead.
1: Who? Tell me who.
3: That's going to be my way. Because he thinks I'm dead. I got a good thing.
1: Jackie, look, I can arrest you. Even with you like this, for withholding evidence. Don't you know that, Jackie?
3: I'm delirious. I don't know what I said. Nothing happened.
1: He beat you because you know something about him. Because you know he killed Hope Anderson. And why? Is that why you were blackmailing him, Jackie?
3: I fell down.
1: Don't you want to get back at whoever did this?
3: I done that. Ask her. Ask Mrs. Warren. She... Oh, get me a doctor, Mr. Clover.
1: The police ambulance came and took her away, and its siren was loud to cover the sound of her screaming. Then I went to the Warren apartment. The doorman told me that they weren't at home, but they'd gone somewhere, to Montauk, he thought. So I went there. This time it was night, rain, and the sounds of desolation that only the wind and the sea can shape. Finally, the cabin with its feeble yellow light washing against the darkness.
4: Mr. Clover.
5: Stand where you are, Mr. Clover.
1: I came at the right time, didn't I? Mrs. Warren, maybe you'd better give me that gun.
5: No.
4: No, I was just showing it to my husband. See, Philip, this is a souvenir of war Alan brought back. A Japanese revolver. It's clean and loaded. Alan was always a good boy. Neat. A good boy.
5: Talk to her. Take it away from her. She doesn't know what she's doing.
4: Don't try, Mr. Clover. Why don't you go over there and dry yourself by the fire?
6: Mrs. Warren,
4: I was just telling Philip that my son built that fireplace with his own hands, stone by stone. I've been showing Philip things that were a part of my son's life.
6: Mrs. Warren, I've just left a girl who said she told you something over the phone, Jackie Logan. What did she tell you?
4: She sounded very ill, as if she were in great pain.
6: She was. She'd been beaten so hard that whoever did it thought she was dead.
4: No. Oh, no.
6: What did she tell you, Mrs. Warren? Was it that she was blackmailing your husband?
5: What are you talking about? Are you out of your mind?
4: You think us all out of our minds, don't you, Philip? Mr. Clover? Me? How did you know that, Mr. Clover?
6: I didn't, but it fits. Viola Walker came to me. Told me to arrest Jackie because Jackie'd slapped her face and left her bored in bed. When I saw Jackie, I knew it was more than that. Viola wanted in on something. Blackmail. Maybe she should have seen what blackmailing did to Jackie.
4: But Philip saw, didn't you, Philip? Oh, there are so many things to kill you for, Philip. For wanting a girl my son loved.
6: You didn't mean to kill Hope Anderson, did you, Warren?
4: Of course he didn't, Mr. Clover. Not the girl, but my son. And finally he murdered Alan. Tried to kill you. And that poor girl, Jackie. Alan.
5: Watch out, Mr. Clover.
4: This gun, Philip. Alan's gun. I'm going to kill you with
6: Mrs.
4: it.
6: Mrs. Warren. Mrs. Warren, give it to me.
3: Don't stop me.
6: Not that way. Give it to me.
3: He's getting away. I said I'd kill him and he's getting away.
6: The gun. Warren, stop. Don't be a fool, Warren. All right, Mrs. Warren.
3: Not dead.
6: It's only a leg wound.
3: Mr. Clover.
6: Huh?
3: Mr. Clover, you should have let me kill

Broadway, where the buildings of the night lean against the darkness in crazy, tilted angles. And walk carefully, kid, or you'll upset their balance. It's a street where you walk the high wire, else you gotta play it safe in a cage. It's Broadway, the gaudiest, the most violent, the lonesomest mile in the world. Broadway, my beat.

Broadway's My Beat stars Larry Thor as Detective Danny Clover, with Charles Calvert as Tartaglia. The program was produced and directed by Elliot Lewis. The musical score was composed and conducted by Alexander Courage. The cast tonight included Francis Cheney, Jody Gilbert, Don Orrick, Ida Reese-Merrin, and Herb Butterfield.

0: That's Broadway Is My Beat from March 31st, 1950, The Hope Anderson Case, starring Larry Thor, as heard on CBS. All right, time for Sarah Knight Adamson and her Backstage Pass.
1: Hi, Carl, and hello to all of our listeners out there. I'm Sarah Knight Adamson, your national film and TV critic for Hollywood 360 Radio Network. I'm going to review two films, one for kids and one for adults. The She Detectives, rated PG, is a live action and animated movie that is filling theaters. Oh, and it's lots of fun for kids. The Devil Wears Prada 2, rated PG-13, stars Meryl Streep as she reprises her iconic role from 20 years ago. The film also stars Anne Hathaway, Stanley Tucci, and Emily Blunt. The Sheep Detectives is recommended for kids as, I'd say, ages 8 and older due to scenes of animal grief, and there are some suspenseful moments. Hugh Jackman stars as a shepherd who tends to his sheep. He also loves to read them mystery stories.
2: What if I can't solve it?
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4: 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A clue.
6: Thank you all.
1: The Devil Wears Prada 2 is a sequel as we view Meryl Streep in a role that just may snag her an Academy Award nomination. I'd also like to say that the movie is also fun for guys to view, as my husband thoroughly enjoyed it.
7: Pull yourself together. We have work to do. And by we, I mean you. Wait. I hope that's not what you're wearing tonight.
1: Again, this is Sarah Knight Adamson, Hollywood 360's national film and TV critic. 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
16: News this hour from Town Hall. I'm Ron Taylor. President Trump says the U.S. has an eye in the sky and it's closely watching Iran.
17: President Trump says the U.S. is closely monitoring Iran's nuclear material, highlighting space for surveillance that can identify individuals approaching storage in real time. He called securing that material a top priority and warned of decisive military action if Iranian forces try to access it. He is urging Tehran to comply with nuclear agreements.
16: Correspondent Ken Lorman. A new Ebola outbreak in Africa's Congo.
18: Authorities in Congo say at least 80 deaths have been reported from a new Ebola outbreak in Ituri province in the northeastern part of the country. Health workers are intensifying screening and contact tracing to contain the disease. Officials first announced the outbreak Friday. Some people in Uganda, Congo's neighbor to the east, say they're also scared. This is Congo's 17th outbreak since Ebola first emerged in the country in 1976. I'm Donna Water.
16: Representative Julia Ledlow has advanced a runoff in Louisiana's Republican Senate primary. She capitalized on the power of President Trump's endorsement in another attempt to purge his party of people he views as disloyal. The president supported Ledlow over incumbent Senator Bill Cassidy, one of the few Republican senators who voted to convict him during his second impeachment trial over the attack on the Capitol in Washington on January 6, 2021. North America's largest commuter rail system has shut down after unionized workers went on strike. The Long Island Railroad in New York ceased operations early Saturday morning as five unions representing about half the workforce walked off the job. The MTA said it would provide limited shuttle buses to New York City subway stations. You'll find breaking news and analysis at townhall.com.
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6: 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Your Carlness went right out the window.
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25: 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If you'd have done what I asked you to and come in my dressing room before the show, you'd have known that you weren't supposed to come out here until I introduced you.
26: Jack, I tried to get into your dressing room, but I didn't have a nickel.
27: I understand you're pretty funny as a DJ, and comedy is a kind of hobby of mine. Well, actually, it's a little more than just a hobby. Reader's Digest is considering publishing two of my jokes.
26: Really?
27: Yeah.
28: From Hollywood, it's time now for... Johnny Dollar.
29: Leave the gun. 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
30: Quiet, numbskulls. I'm broadcasting.
0: Hello, everyone. I'm Carl Amari, and this is Hollywood 360, the radio show that presents all things entertainment, including trivia contests and games, movie reviews, celebrity interviews, showbiz news, and classic radio shows. My co-host is the tantalizing Lisa Wolf. In this hour, Olivia de Havilland recreates her film role as Emmy Brown in Hold Back the Dawn, an Academy Award theater from 1946. But first, Lisa Wolf. Dylan is our lyricist for Learning the Lyrics. Lisa will read popular song lyrics. I'll try to guess the name of the songs while you play along at home. Right, Lisa?
31: That's right. We are on the letter G. Which is G, very G-like.
0: Goody, Mike, goody, gumdrops.
31: Goody, goody, gumdrops is the first song. That's correct.
0: Okay.
31: Mike, any predictions?
7: I think you might get all of these.
0: Whoa.
31: I don't think he'll get last one.
0: Yeah. By the way, your score's pretty good in the show.
31: Yeah, I haven't heard
0: Not as good as last
31: it.
0: Year, last week.
31: Last year, I did disco.
0: Last week?
31: I did before and after.
0: You scored like in the mid-900s last week. So this
7: I think it was like... Yeah, like 9.94.
0: Don't expect.
31: I do expect with disco, and you did so well. You won a pizza on the Which Came Before.
0: I said your score is pretty high. Don't push it.
31: I am going to push it.
0: Yeah, don't push it.
31: Okay, I like to push.
0: Okay. Well. All right.
31: We've got some great G songs.
0: Okay.
31: You definitely know all of these songs.
0: Yeah.
31: I'm going to say you'll get the first two, not the third. The second one is difficult. Maybe just the first one.
0: All right. Well, I took a Prevagen, so.
31: All right. Here we go. Mm-hmm. You shake my nerves and you rattle my brain.
0: Uh-huh. I know it already.
31: Go for it.
0: Great Balls of Fire.
31: There it is. Boom. You shake my nerves and you rattle my brain. This is G.

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0: this is what I'm going to say from now on when I break up with a girl.
1: Yeah.
0: You can go your own way.
1: That's right.
0: You know?
1: You go that way.
0: Yeah. I'll go this way. No, I would say it like this. I'm going to go this way. You go your own way.
1: That's right. You tell him.
0: I like that, Mike, huh?
1: You tell him.
0: Right? Right, Mike?
2: Yes.
0: Yeah, baby.
2: That's exactly. I would like to witness that, actually.
1: Carl Felix said he's getting all worked up about how to break up.
0: I'm going
1: to
0: be like this.
1: Next
0: Listen,
1: breakup.
0: You know what? This isn't working out for me.
1: Go your own
0: I'm going to go this way. You go your own way.
1: I actually think it'd be more effective if you skip the I'm going this way. Just right, go so your own
0: I
1: way.
0: Should I try it? Should I try it without? Should I skip
1: just,
0: it?
1: Just the go your
0: okay,
1: own
0: so
1: way.
0: So this isn't working out for me. So you just go your own way.
1: Why do you have to do just?
0: I threw a just
1: Forget
0: in there.
1: The just because that makes it.
0: I wanted
1: it,
0: to make it more.
1: The just makes it less.
0: All right. Okay. I'll practice. I'll practice later.
1: Practice. We'll work on
0: I'll
1: it.
0: I'll practice.
2: Can you
0: right.
2: videotape it too?
0: Yeah, I will. I'll have someone video. I'll make it a TikTok.
1: Just say it like a statement.
0: Right? I'll
1: You're
0: make it a
1: done.
0: TikTok.
1: You don't know how to make a TikTok.
0: I know, but
1: okay,
0: I
1: can do
0: pretend.
1: It for you. Okay. It's a deal.
0: All right, one more, right?
1: Yeah, this is
0: I
1: the one I think
0: one
1: you
0: right.
1: may have some trouble with.
2: Yeah, baby.
0: Got it
1: Ready?
0: Right. Yeah, okay.
1: You're always on the run now, running after somebody. You got to get him somehow. I think you've got to slow down before you start to blow it. I think you're headed for a breakdown, so be careful not to show it. Mm. You really don't remember. Was
0: really
1: it something that he said?
0: Something that he said.
1: Are the voices in your head?
0: The voices in your head.
1: Calling
0: what?
1: That's right. Calling what?
0: Calling.
1: Don't you think you're fallen? If everybody wants you, why isn't anybody calling? You don't have
0: before.
1: To answer.
0: I've heard that before.
1: That's
0: My
1: right.
0: phone just doesn't ring.
1: Leave them hanging on the line. Oh, calling.
0: Calling.
1: Mm-hmm. I think they've got your number.
0: I think they got your number.
1: And then
0: I really want to say.
1: Yes, that's it. That's it. But you really don't remember. Was it something that they said?
0: Well, that's something.
1: Right? Are the voices in your head calling? Oh, it's right there.
0: Yeah, I can't get it.
1: Okay, let's play.
2: Can I give you just one hint?
0: Yeah.
2: You got to spell it.
1: No.
2: No, that's not this song?
1: You don't spell it.
0: I don't know.
2: See, I thought it was a completely different song. That's why. Okay.
1: No.
2: All right.
1: I don't think so. No,
0: it's
1: spelling.
0: Right on the tip of my tongue, but I can't just.
1: No spelling.
0: Just can't get it. You know.
1: Just to say it.
0: All right. Go
1: okay.
0: Gloria.
1: Laura Branigan.
2: I had a different song in my head.

0: Hi, Gloria.
1: You know, maybe reach out. But apparently, I've heard you have to be under 5'5".
0: Gloria, yeah, you got to be under 5'5".
1: Okay, that's ridiculous,
0: yeah.
1: But okay.
0: I don't want to look up at a girl. I'd like to look
1: well,
0: down.
1: Well, you're 5'6", so it
0: no,
1: would work
0: I'm
1: out.
0: No, I'm 5'8".
1: No, with the 2-inch platform shoes
0: right, we gotta,
1: on. Let's go.
0: Mike's giving us the hurry up sign.
1: Let's go.
0: All right. So, Mike, you can just say hurry up. It's okay. when we come back, we're going to tune into Academy Award Theater. Stick around.

0: I should have gotten that.
1: That's
0: one.
1: That's a good one. I know. I could see you knew the song.
0: It's because I never dated a Gloria.
1: That must be it.
0: Yeah.
1: Well, if there's any Glorias out there listening to the show,
0: never dated.

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1: 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They're amazing. They're awesome. And they've helped me lower my blood pressure, and they can for you too. And don't forget, folks, if it doesn't work for you, you get your money back. So there's really no risk at all. All right, we're tuning in now to a broadcast of Academy Award Theater. This was a series a lot like Lux Radio Theater. You know, it dramatized movies, some of the best movies of the era, although with this series, it had to have been nominated or have won an Academy Award to get produced on this show. And the dramas starred the biggest actors in Hollywood. Henry Fonda was in Young Mr. Lincoln, Cary Grant in Suspicion, Ronald Colman, Lost Horizon. And in this particular episode, Olivia de Havilland stars in Hold Back the Dawn from July 31st, 1946. Here's part one of Academy Award Theater.
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Every week, Squibb brings you Hollywood's finest. The great picture plays, the great actors and actresses, techniques and skills chosen from the honor roll of those who have won or been nominated for the famous Golden Oscar of the Academy of Motion Picture Arts and Sciences.

And now, E.R. Squibb & Sons, manufacturing chemist to the medical profession since 1858, bring you as our stars tonight, Olivia de Havilland and Jean-Pierre Aumont. You will hear Miss de Havilland and Mr. Aumont in Hold Back the Dawn, the screenplay which, as best motion picture production of 1941, was nominated for 7 different Academy Awards. Miss de Havilland will play the role she created on the screen for Hold Back the Dawn, and in which she was nominated as Best Actress of the Year for the 1941 Academy Awards.

0: maiden name was Emmy Brown. My husband's name is George Iscovescu. He was born in Romania, but he spent most of his life in Paris, on the Riviera, in Saint Moritz, at the Lido, following the seasons and the rich people. He was a dancer. Then the war came. People who had money went to America. You need a visa to go to America. So Georges went to Mexico, to a dusty little town that straddled the border to California. There's a wire fence. You can see right through it into the United States. Georges didn't think he'd have to wait very long.
1: I see by your questionnaire that you wish to enter the United States permanently.
2: Yes, sir.
1: Now, you were born in Bucharest, so you come under the Romanian quota. Unfortunately, that quota is very small and very crowded.
2: That means I will have to wait?
1: Between 5 and 8 years, Mr. Iscovescu.
2: 5 and 8 years? 5 to 8 years? Like a prison sentence. 8 times 365 days. With these flies and this heat. I walked in a nightmare through the dirty town to a hotel. I was used to the Ritz and the Savoy. The local hotel is called the Esperanza. I took a room at the rate of $1 a day. I didn't expect to stay. It was the 4th of July. I couldn't stand the room or the noise any longer. So I went out and walked the streets.
0: It was then that I saw him for the first time. I was driving a school bus full of children. We were on a picnic. One of the kids threw firecrackers under his feet. He was in no mood for that sort of thing that day. The boy must apologize. It's a matter of discipline. Come here, Tony.
2: Your form of humor I do not appreciate.
0: Oh, you know what American boys are like. All year long, they store up mischief for the 4th of July.
2: It would be preferable if they let off their high spirits in America, under the feet of Americans.
0: Now, don't let's get into international complications.
2: There's a fence back there. You Americans make a very definite point of it.
0: I gather you don't like us very much.
2: Very little.
0: Tony, don't you dare apologize now. Just then, I put the bus in gear and rammed the car in front. I was shaking with rage. He walked away and went into the Climax bar.
2: When my eyes became adjusted to the dark, I saw a dancer I knew in Europe. Her name was Tamara.
3: George!
2: Tamara, what are you doing here?
3: Just down from the day from Los Angeles with some people. Those drunks at that table. I'm not the same tomorrow, George.
2: I'm not the same, George. Tell me, how did you get into America?
3: Meet Mrs. Shaughnessy. I married an American.
2: And what?
3: Simple. If you're married to an American, you get preference. Papers go to Washington, and in 4 weeks, everything is settled.
4: Hey, Tamara. Where are you, Tamara?
2: Your husband?
3: No. My husband was a jockey in Caliente, 5'3". Once over the border, I went to the judge. Woman wants a man, I told him, not a radiator cap. Divorce granted, $50.
2: What did she say? You just marry an American? As easy as that? Get hold of a wedding ring, and you can swing right over that fence. What do they call it? The pursuit of happiness. On my way back to the hotel, I saw her again, the little school teacher with the bus. She was trying to get the radiator fixed. I watched them, and when the mechanics weren't looking, I took the keys to the ignition and dropped them into a sewer. I stood around a few minutes until she noticed me, and her face got red.
0: I know you don't like us, but I promise we'll get back over that border as soon as we can.
2: Now, please. I was partly responsible for your accident. I feel very bad about it.
0: You should.
2: Any of these your children?
0: No, I'm a school teacher. They'll be in a perfect tizzy about us back home.
2: Of course, the parents. And maybe your husband.
0: I haven't any husband. But if we're not back by 9 o'clock, Mr. McAdams, the principal will think we're dead in a ditch.
2: While you are waiting for the car, why not telephone and tell him you are all right?
0: Well, they said there was no telephone around.
2: There's one at the hotel. I'll show you.
0: Oh, Thank you.
2: I knew I was on the way now. They wouldn't be able to make her a new set of keys. They'd have to go for them across the border. That would take until the next day. I played it very careful. And I was very patient.
0: The number is Azusa, California, 30991. I hope they get the call right away. If you could only see Mr. McAdams, the principal. He always bites his fingernails. He must have gnawed them right down to the knuckles by now.
2: Have a cigarette?
0: Oh, no. Thank you, Mr.
2: Iscovescu.
0: My name is Brown. Emmy Brown.
2: Your name is not Margot?
0: It's Emmy.
2: She had the same hair. Only it was always mussed by the wind that winter in Chamonix.
0: What are you talking about?
2: You thought I was bitter, Miss Brown, when you spoke to me first on the street. It was because I saw another woman in your face. Margot. No, those aren't her eyes. Her eyes were bad. Eyes that seemed to be saying beautiful things, and every word they spoke, a lie. I knew it, and I loved her. The ground opened under my feet, and I loved her. I ran away. I had to come here to the end of the earth to know that I really hated her, that I had always hated her.
0: I'm sorry.
2: Just look at me, Miss Brown. Keep looking at me. It's like a sudden breeze on a stifling day.
0: You are the strangest man.
2: Perhaps the loneliest man. Naturally, they couldn't find the keys to the bus. So I arranged with the hotel to bed down the lot of them in the lobby.
0: Well, good night. We're settled. Good night.
2: Somehow, these shabby walls will not seem so empty and sad. You will be here. Close. Very near to me. Under the same roof. Breathing in the same night.
0: Yes. Good night.
2: Good night.

That's the first portion of Academy Award Theater from July 31st, 1946. Hold Back the Dawn, starring the one and only Olivia de Havilland. We'll talk about her after the break. More of Hollywood 360 after this.

0: With SRN News, I'm Ron Taylor. North America's largest commuter rail system has shut down after unionized workers went on strike. The Long Island Rail Road in New York ceased operations early Saturday morning after five unions representing about half its workforce walked off the job. The MTA has said it would provide limited shuttle buses to New York City. Governor Kathy Hochul urging Long Islanders to work from home if possible. U.S. Representative Julia Letlow and State Treasurer John Fleming have advanced to a runoff in Louisiana's Republican Senate primary. Letlow capitalized on the power of President Trump's endorsement in another attempt to purge his party of people he views as disloyal. The president supported Letlow over incumbent Senator Bill Cassidy, one of the few Republican senators who voted to convict him during his second impeachment trial over the attack on the U.S. Capitol on January 6, 2021. This is SRN News.
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11: 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All right, we're listening to Academy Award Theater starring Olivia de Havilland. She was born in Tokyo, Japan in 1916. She became a world-renowned actress. She first came to prominence with Errol Flynn as a screen couple in adventure films such as Captain Blood from 1935 and The Adventures of Robin Hood from 1938. Her best known role is that of Melanie Hamilton in Gone with the Wind, 1939, for which she received her first of 5 Oscar nominations. She ended up appearing in 8 movies with Flynn. Her sister was Joan Fontaine. She won 2 Academy Awards for Best Actress, one for To Each His Own, 1946, and one for The Heiress from 1949. And she lived, Lisa, to be 104.
10: Oh, wow.
11: She passed away in 2020, 104 years of age. Wow. She probably took 120 life. And helped her blood pressure. That's probably why. All right, we're listening to Academy Award Theater, Hold Back the Dawn, July 31st, 1946. Here's the conclusion.
12: I went up to my room. There was Tamara waiting for me.
13: Hello, George.
12: What do you want?
13: I've kept thinking about you all day. The way you always held me away from you when we danced. Those gigolo eyes of yours. You selfish tramp. Did you ever love anybody in your life?
12: I don't want you here. Understand?
13: George.
12: You are wasting my time.
13: I have a little money, George. It's yours if you want it. I'll get more money. I'll give you anything. Anything you want.
12: Anything, Tamara?
13: Anything.
12: I'll take this.
13: My wedding ring.
14: I had a hard time going to sleep that night. My heart was beating fast, and my senses were all thrown out of gear. I found a kind of half sleep at last, and then about 5 o'clock in the morning, I woke. He was sitting there, staring at me.
12: Hello.
14: What are you doing here? Please, you have no right to be here.
12: Of course I have no right. No right to be here. No right to sit watching your face, learning it like a poem. No right to listen for the stir of your heart. No right to tell you that I love you very much.
14: You must go away right now, please.
12: You needn't be afraid, Miss Brown, not a bit. We are like two trains halted for a moment at the same station, but going in different directions. We can't change our course any more than we can hold back the dawn. Soon it will be light, and you will be gone forever.
14: It is getting light, isn't it?
12: You needn't be afraid, Miss Brown. Not of a dead man. I'm dead, you see. I've asked myself thousands of times why they shouldn't bury me, why I should go on walking and breathing and talking when I was dead. Perhaps I know now. Perhaps it was to see the sun rise once more, to hear enchantment in a woman's voice, to feel her nearness, the warmth of her lips.
14: No.
12: No rebellions nor violent desires. If you found one in your sober little mind, you would tell it to go stand in the corner, wouldn't you, Miss Brown?
14: I don't know.
12: Not for you, the sudden flash which lights up your whole life. One split second to snatch at happiness before it's dark again. It isn't this kiss I want. It's all your kisses. It's your life. Look at your hand, Miss Brown, your left hand.
14: Oh.
12: Yes, it's a wedding ring, Miss Brown. I put it on your hand as you slept. It was my mother's. You see how wild a dream can be. But you are wise and sane and cool. You needn't be afraid, Miss Brown.
14: Wait. Oh, wait, please wait. About your being lonesome. Other people are lonesome. So lonesome they almost give up waiting. Mr. McAdams always said I was crazy, but I knew all the time, deep down in my heart, that someday, somebody, somehow, even though Azusa was at the end of the world.
12: We had to get the Mexican judge out of bed. The license was $5. It was a good investment. The office was drab and sordid. But to Emmy Brown, being there was like standing at an altar in a cathedral with great bells ringing. When we came out into the sunlight, she took my hand.
14: George.
12: Yes?
14: Take the ring. Put it on my finger again. And say these words.
12: The words?
14: For richer, for poorer, for better, for worse. With this ring, I thee wed.
12: For richer, for poorer, for better, for worse. With this ring, I thee wed.
14: Till death do us part.
12: Till death do us part.
14: I'll never take it off. Never.
12: What did I care what she did with the ring? I was married to an American. I was ready to cross the border.

In just a moment, you will hear the second part of Academy Award. And now, the House of Squibb presents part two of Academy Award, starring Olivia de Havilland and Jean-Pierre Aumont in Hope.

0: was slow going getting the papers in order. Emmy Brown came back from her home, and we took the bus and went for a long drive back into the hinterland of Mexico. I had reasons for getting away from the border. There was a smart immigration inspector named Hammock snooping around. He was interested in people who suddenly got married to Americans, especially aliens who wanted to get over that border. Something happened on that mad drive, though. I guess I fell in love with Emmy Brown a little. She was in our room at the hotel, packing to go back to her job in Azusa for a while. I was downstairs, and I ran into Tamara.
1: I thought you'd never come. I've been dying here day after day, looking down the street, waiting for you.
0: Bad news?
1: Good news. You'll be getting out of here in 3 weeks. New York by the 1st of August.
0: I'm not going right on to New York.
1: No? Oh, sure. You've got to stop over in Azusa. That would take half an hour, you said. You were going to tell her she was too good and you were too low.
0: I'll do it my own way. Do you mind?
1: You like the girl?
0: Yes. I like her enough not to give her a sudden kick in the face in front of a whole little town. I like her enough to do it all with a little style. All right, I like her enough not to behave like a swine for once in my life.
1: Well, hallelujah.
0: That'll do. You've got enough money to get back to New York. I'll find you there when I'm ready.
1: Thank you. Just stand in the middle of Times Square and whistle. Mrs. Escovescu?
2: Yes?
1: Do you mind?
2: No. Come right in.
1: Funny, I didn't picture you looking like that. You know what one hears about a teacher. I'm Tamara. I don't think he's told you about me, or did he?
2: No, he didn't.
1: I see you're packing. Well, before you go, there's something of mine I want you to give me back.
2: Of yours?
1: My wedding ring.
2: This? Oh, it belonged to his mother.
1: Oh, isn't he wonderful? The way he knows how to pluck at the heartstring. You see, I gave him the whole idea.
2: What?
1: Marrying you to get across the border. Take a look at the engraving in that ring. I used it to marry my little American. It says, to Toots for keeps. Slip it off.
2: No.
1: Maybe you should know a little more about the history of George Escovescu.
2: Get out. Please. Please.
3: Howdy, Mr. Escovescu, isn't it?
0: Yes.
3: My name is Hammock, Immigration Department. I'd like to talk a few things over with your wife.
0: She's upstairs. If there are any questions, I'll answer them.
2: I'll answer your questions, Mr. Hammock.
0: Emmy.
3: Right over here, Mrs. Escovescu. Take a chair, will you? Had you any idea this man might have married you to get in the country?
2: Yes. But I asked him to marry me.
3: All right, he got you to ask him. Look here, you can make things very simple for the department. Anybody can see this set up with half an eye. He gets in the country, divorces you, takes up with his girlfriend, and goes about his own business. With this evidence, you can get an annulment. And that'll slam the door right in his face.
2: Get a what?
3: An annulment.
2: An annulment? How do you like that, George? That's America. You pay your taxes, but you get a lot of protection. No, thank you, Mr. Hammock. It's very sweet of you, but you see, there's nothing wrong. He told me everything. There weren't any false pretenses. It's a fine marriage. We love each other very much. I'm sorry for your sake you haven't got a case.
3: Well, maybe I'm just dumb. So long.
0: Emmy, who told you? Tamara? I've always been full of words, you know. Big ones, smooth ones, fancy ones. Just one more word. Thanks.
2: No. You see, I come from a small town. We don't have those fine hotels. We eat in the drugstore. But we leave a tip just the same. I don't feel I was too generous for those 7 days of our honeymoon. Only perhaps when I met you, I shouldn't have been so vain. I should have worn my glasses. I should have looked at your face more closely. Goodbye.
0: Do you believe in premonitions? When a black wave breaks over you, and you suddenly know something terrible is going to happen. In my ears were the screeching of brakes, of tires taking a wild curve. Before my eyes were the foot on the gas pedal, pressing it down.
1: George, they've been phoning you.
0: Tamara, there was an accident, wasn't there?
1: Yes.
0: Bad?
1: Yes.
0: Where is she?
1: The receiving hospital, Los Angeles.
0: I'll take your car.
1: They won't let you cross the border. You have no papers.
0: The key, Tamara.
1: They'll catch you. You haven't got a chance. All you're waiting for nothing. If you do this, you'll never be admitted. George!
4: Look at this guy coming. He's nuts. Hey, stop, you! Stop! Don't you see that sign? I said stop!
5: That's Escobesco. He's my meat. Get my car and a patrol motorcycle escort. This is where I fix that gigolo's wagon.
0: It was 5 o'clock in the morning when I got to the hospital. It wasn't until I had climbed those steps that I was really afraid. Afraid it was too late. But there was nothing left I could do.
1: She's unconscious. We're very much afraid. The steering wheel was crushed against her. There's no fight left in her.
0: Can I go in?
1: Of course.
0: Emmy. Emmy.
1: She doesn't hear.
0: Emmy. It's George. I've gone. I'm here, Emmy.
1: She seemed to hear you. Go on. Keep talking.
0: Breathe, Emmy. Try hard. That's it. Again. Now again. It's all right, Emmy. Remember the rain beating on the windshield that day we drove, and the wiper going, and the word it spoke? Together. Together. Together. Together. Breathe, Emmy. We are together.

0: I don't know how many hours I sat there or days, but I must have said, breathe a million times. Breathe. Breathe. Breathe. Breathe. Darling, breathe. Somehow she pulled through. Once she even smiled. And when Hammock caught up with me finally, she was out of danger. I asked him to go ahead and get her an annulment of the marriage. Said he would. He told me he could send me to the pen for 10 years for crossing the border. I didn't care. And for some reason, he just took me back over the border. Back to the grave. I started 4 months of a living death. One day, I saw him coming through the big gate.
1: Oh, here you are, Escovescu. I've been looking for you.
0: Why don't you leave me alone?
1: Don't you feel like stepping up to the gate and looking at the new citizens crossing the border today?
0: Very funny, Mr. Hammock. Like inviting a hungry child to stand in front of a bakery window.
1: I talked to the baker. He gave me something for you, not that you deserve a pie. I always thought you were a pretty poor excuse for a human, but, well, I was raised a good Christian, and my folks always used to say that a guy can straighten out once he sees the light. That is, if he's got guts. You have. In America, we can use people with guts. Here are your papers, approved by Washington. Preference quota for husband of American wife.
0: Husband? Mr. Hammock, I'm...
1: Get going. There's somebody waiting for you, swinging on that gate.
0: Gate. Somebody waiting across the border.

and like a boy in tears. 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It was my golden wedding ring. I had never taken it off.

0: Next Wednesday, another great picture. The House of Squibb will present Academy Award starring Paul Lucas in Watch on the Rhine. Today's performance of Hold Back the Dawn was written for radio by Frank Wilson, with an original musical score composed and conducted by Leet Stevens. Our producer-director is Dee Engelbach. Olivia de Havilland can currently be seen in the Paramount production To Each His Own. Jean-Pierre Aumont appeared through the courtesy of Metro-Goldwyn-Mayer, producers of the Technicolor musical Holiday in Mexico. This is Hugh Brundage bidding you goodnight until next Wednesday at the same time, when you're invited to listen again to Academy Award, presented by the House of Squibb, a name you can trust. This is CBS, the Columbia Broadcasting System.
1: And that's Academy Award Theater with Hold Back the Dawn, starring Olivia de Havilland. Billy Wilder was the screenwriter on that. From July 31st, 1946, CBS broadcast. Hope you enjoyed that. Time for this month in music history.
2: That's right. This is our final song from 1990.
3: It's been 7 hours and 50.
1: This is Sinead O'Connor or something?
2: Sinead
1: O'Connor.
2: It is.
1: Right?
2: So Prince wrote and recorded this song in 1984.
1: Yeah.
2: But he didn't release it. And then Sinead O'Connor recorded a version of the song for her album called I Do Not Want What I Haven't Got, which is a good motto to live by.
1: Yeah.
2: And it became a worldwide hit, and that's what you're listening to right here.
1: Remember Joe Piscopo used to do his Frank Sinatra routine, and he would make fun of her and say, "Hey, cue ball."
2: Oh, no.
1: He'd say, "Hey, cue ball." Because she was, she shaved her head.
2: Yeah.
1: Piscopo.
2: It's a look.
1: Oh, my God. Yeah, I guess.
2: Not too many people can pull it off.
1: Restaurant.
2: It's a great song.
1: Yeah, it is a good song, I will admit. Okay. Thanks, Lisa Wolf.
2: Thanks, Carl.
1: More of Hollywood 360 after this.
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13: News this hour from Town Hall, I'm Ron Taylor. Representative Julia Letlow has advanced to a runoff in Louisiana's Republican Senate primary. She capitalized on the power of President Trump's endorsement in another attempt to purge his party of people he views as disloyal. President Trump supporting Letlow over incumbent Senator Bill Cassidy, one of the few Republican senators who voted to convict him during his second impeachment trial over the attack on the Capitol January 6, 2021. Tomorrow is going to be a challenging day for a lot of New York area commuters left high and dry by a rail strike.
14: Hundreds of thousands of commuters in and around New York are left figuring out how they will get around without the Long Island Railroad after a strike by workers shut down the nation's busiest rail system Saturday. Union rep Kevin Sexton.
15: We're far apart at this point.
14: They were negotiating pay and other benefits with the Metropolitan Transportation Authority. Chairman Jana Lieber.
15: We cannot responsibly make a deal that implodes the MTA's budget.
14: The first LIRR strike in decades comes as many were relying on the system for the Yankees and Mets subway series and a Bruce Springsteen concert at Madison Square Garden. Julie Walker, New York.
13: President Trump's China summit may be history now, but one unresolved issue remains.
16: The arms sale, this one, is worth about $12 billion. It was actually approved by congressional leaders back in January, but then held up by the White House, likely in anticipation of this summit with President Xi. It's not just Taiwan that would like to see this sale finally approved. A bipartisan group of senators here in the U.S. earlier this month urged the Trump administration to push this deal through. The key thing to look out for will be, will Trump approve this arms sale, or will President Xi have had an effect on that very material bit of support for Taiwan?
13: More news at townhall.com.
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21: This is John Katzmatidis, the Cat's Corner. Well, I remember the movie Mr. Smith Goes to Washington. What happened? We have too many politicians in Washington that know nothing about business. Why? We need more common sense in Washington. 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Doctors, lawyers, accountants, professionals, business people, and blue-collar workers. 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Some of the states are not doing a good job. All they do is raise taxes. And then when they need more money, they tax the taxes. I mean, you got to laugh about it, but it's happening. We need people that have common sense, a balance of power in all our legislative functions to be able to operate our country, our states, our cities more efficiently. This is John Catsimatidis, The Cat's Corner.
0: Hey, it's Logan Seculo. Listen to this. Citigroup analysts are sounding the alarm. Silver could surge to $150 an ounce as it pushes past recent records. Meanwhile, gold is breaking through over $5,000 per ounce and holding near historic highs. 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
23: Larry Elder here, the sage from South Central, the prince of Pico Union, the czar of common sense, the great Eldersky, Don Lorenzo. Welcome to the program. 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
27: 888-971-SAGE. 888-971-7243. I am Larry Elder. We are Salem News Channel. Tense hearings on Iran between Democrat lawmakers and the Secretary of War, Pete Hegseth. Treasury Secretary Scott Bessent details the economic pressure on Iran. Former FBI Deputy Dan Bongino says he witnessed the deep state up close and personal. Democrats are in a meltdown over the Supreme Court decision about voting rights. Apparently, they think white people won't vote for black politicians, and black politicians can't get the votes of white people. A Chicago cop killer with an extremely long record was out in the street because a judge thought he had seen, quote, attitude adjustments, close quote, in the man. The man who recorded the call between L.A. Mayor Karen Bass and himself days before the fires explains why he did it. Bass says they discussed law enforcement. He says no, they discussed wind and fire, and then she left for Ghana. Bill Maher attacks the tax the rich proposal and says, I pay 60% of what I earn in taxes, confirming what the Washington Post said, the rich are overtaxed. All of this and more, 888-971-SAGE, 888-971-7243. And of course, dissent is welcome. I want to start with what Dan Bongino said about what he learned when he was deputy director of the FBI. Number 14.
28: There were two FBIs trying to help you solve the A, B, and C problems, and that's FBI 1 and FBI 2. Like, there's two FBI? Yes, there were two FBIs. There was the FBI of, like, bust your ass, you know, VCAC agents, violent crimes against children, white-collar agents, violent crime fugitive task force. And some of these guys, I was just honored to be in the room. They were like, we have this TFO, task force officer, down in Miami. This guy, his first name is Joe, I won't say his last name. This guy's been on a job 38 years. You know how many violent criminals are off the street because of this guy and the agents he works with? I mean, he's a TFO, but the agents were like that too. And then you had this other FBI, which was populated with, to say, unfortunately, snakes as being nice. And here's a problem, Sean. It wasn't always obvious which FBI they were in. So you're trying to solve, like, a level A problem, which has, like, no solution. There's a solution in this one. And I got to tell you, it's almost like a coin toss, because either way, someone's going to get hurt, okay? And you're trying to figure this out, and you're asking someone for advice. You've only been there a couple weeks, and you don't know if that person is part of the good FBI or the bad FBI.
27: And he said he was able to ferret out the leakers by sending false information to certain people and seeing whether or not it appeared in the media later on. That's how he was able to determine who the people were stabbing people in the back and leaking stuff to the media they shouldn't be leaking. But this is what's important. He said now that he's gone public and out at these people, he feels his life will never be the same. Number 15.

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2: Tell you and your millions of viewers and listeners, I promise you everything I did with a dotted I and a cross T. I brought in my own attorney from the outside, person I trusted, a wonderful, wonderful person. I said, no, everything is going to be by the book. Everything. I'm confident in that. And you know what? It don't matter. They'll rewrite the book, just like they did for President Trump. And I said to my wife, I said, you know, I got a 14-year-old. The presidency could change. I hope it doesn't in a little over 2 years. You don't think on election night, if we lose, like, it's not going through my head, like, they're going to send some thugs to my house? I was never the same after that, because after reading what I read about how many people did this to President Trump, this Russia hoax, collusion, crossfire hurt, and not a single person stopped them, I'm terrified that they're just not going to do the right thing when they're in charge.
3: Okay, you hear that? He's worried that when and if the Democrats take over, they will unleash the deep state against him. Now, I'm sure some of you listening to me who are on the left think he's just being paranoid, think he's being melodramatic. Do you? Do you remember what Chuck Schumer said in January 2017 before Trump took office? He didn't realize what he was saying. Trump was criticizing the intelligence community. Trump was criticizing the assertion that he was somehow in collusion with Russia. And Chuck Schumer goes on a left-wing program and says the following. This is, again, January 2017, before President Trump took over, number 16.
4: Opportunity. So I was distraught right after the election, but I'm now actually invigorated by the challenge and our ability to succeed in this challenge.
5: Let me ask you, I don't know if you have seen this, I don't want to blindside you with this. This is the latest statement, latest tweet, as you were just saying, President-elect's latest yeah. unsolicited pronouncement on the intelligence community. This was his tweet just a little while ago tonight. You see the scare quotes there. The yeah. intelligence briefing yeah. on so-called Russian hacking was delayed until Friday, perhaps more time needed to build a case. Very strange. We're actually told, intelligence sources tell NBC News, since this tweet has been posted, that actually this intelligence briefing for the president-elect was always planned for Friday. It hasn't been delayed. Okay. But he's taking these shots, this antagonism, yep. this taunting to the intelligence community.
4: You take on the intelligence community, they have 6 ways from Sunday at getting back at you.
3: Okay.
4: So,
3: you hear that?
4: Even for
3: you take on the intelligence community, they have 6 ways to Sunday to get back at you. Let it continue.
4: You take on the intelligence community, they have 6 ways from Sunday at getting back at you. So, even for a practical, supposedly hard-nosed businessman, he's being really dumb to do this.
5: Okay. What do you okay. think the intelligence...
3: Okay. He's being really dumb to do this. And then she says, what do you think the intelligence community will do? Here's what he says.
5: Community would do if they were motivated.
4: I don't know, but from what I am told, they are very upset with how he has treated them and talked about them. And we need the intelligence community. We don't know what's going on. Look at the Russian hacking. Without the intelligence community, we wouldn't have discovered it.
5: Do you think he has an agenda to try to dismantle parts of the intelligence community? I mean, this form of taunting hostility.
4: Whether you're a super liberal Democrat or a very conservative Republican, you should be against dismantling the intelligence
3: community. Okay, okay. Let me tell you something, says Chuck Schumer. The intelligence community has 6 ways to Sunday to get back at you. And for a supposedly intelligent businessman, he's being really dumb. Now, let me read you something. I won't tell you who wrote it, or the organization this person works for. But you try to think who this might be who's writing this. This is in January 2017, right after Chuck Schumer said what he just now said. First paragraph. President-elect Donald Trump's criticism of the intelligence community over its reports of Russian hacking during the 2016 election has generated a lot of commentary over what is being described as a feud between Trump and the intelligence agencies. Second paragraph.

0: on all the questions about the Russians, their relationship with Trump, their role in the election, etc., there is another element of this story that is also raising very frightening questions about the state of our democracy. Paragraph 3. An example of what I'm talking about emerged when Senate Democratic Leader Charles Schumer was asked by Rachel Maddow about Trump's spurning of the agency's findings. Trump is, quote, taking these shots, this antagonism, this taunting to the intelligence community, close quote, Maddow said. The response by Schumer, who's been in Congress since 1980 and in the Senate leadership for 10 years and presumably knows his way about Washington, should send a chill through the heart of every American. Quote, said Schumer, let me tell you, you take on the intelligence community, they have six ways from Sunday at getting back at you. So even for a practical, supposedly hard-nosed businessman, he's being really dumb to do this, close quote. This is the next paragraph. Some might argue that Trump is not serving the country well by not giving more respect to the intelligence community. But whether or not that is true, if it's really the case that dissing the intelligence community might result in retaliation by that community against a politician, then the lines of power in our political system have become dangerously distorted. Who do you think said this? What organization do you think said this? It also then mentioned Trump's characteristic disregard for such political fineries could mean that we are about to find out how much power the deep state constituency really has. Close quote. Who said this?
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12: So I was distraught right after the election, but I'm now actually invigorated by the challenge and our ability to succeed in this challenge.
13: Let me ask you, I don't know if you have seen this. I don't want to blindside you with this. This is the latest statement, latest tweet, as you were just saying, President-elect's latest yeah. unsolicited pronouncement on the intelligence community. This was his tweet just a little while ago tonight. You see the scare quotes there. The yeah. intelligence briefing yeah. on so-called Russian hacking was delayed until Friday, perhaps more time needed to build a case. Very strange. We're actually told, intelligence sources tell NBC News since this tweet has been posted, that actually this intelligence briefing for the president-elect was always planned for Friday. It hasn't been delayed. Okay. But he's taking these shots, this antagonism, yep. is taunting to the intelligence community.
12: You take on the intelligence community, they have six ways from Sunday at getting back at you. So even for a practical, supposedly hard-nosed businessman, he's being really dumb to do that.
14: 888-971-SAGE, 888-971-7243. I am Larry Elder. We are Salem News Channel. For those of you who don't think a deep state exists, I just played you a couple of clips between Dan Bongino and Sean Hannity, and Bongino says he was just frightened by what he learned about the FBI. There's a good FBI and there's a bad FBI, and he's concerned that they're going to come after him if and when the Democrats take over the House, Senate, presidency. There's a piece I was reading for you. It's called Do U.S. Politicians Need to Fear Our Intelligence Agencies? And the question I left you with is, what organization do you think published the article I was reading? Before I tell you what organization, let me read you a little bit more of it. It talks about how Barack Obama was concerned about, quote, backlash from national security agencies, close quote, if he criticized them. New York Times, rather. The article continues, and I'm quoting. Again, you think about who wrote this and what organization this person is with. Quote, all of this raises the question, just who is in charge in this country? Whether or not the security establishment actively retaliates against perceived insults such as Trump's, the New York Times reporting suggests we have reached the point where the military security establishment has now become an independent political force. What these reports hint at is that these powers have become dangerously independent and a significant force within our democratic system. Back to what I said earlier, Trump's characteristic disregard for such Political fineries could mean that we are about to find out how much power the deep state constituency really has. Who do you think wrote that? Here's another part. But the intelligence community is not like the Department of Housing and Urban Development. Because of our security agency's enormous spying and secrecy powers, this prospect is uniquely terrifying, regardless of whether one loves or hates the politician in question. Who do you think wrote that? It ends with this. Nowhere in the Constitution that our vigilant founders drafted is there room for security agencies to wield political power. The accumulated disregard for the dangers of enormous security agencies and the need for checks and balances, equal with the growing informational power that these agencies are compiling, may yet prove tragic. Okay, I read you a long article from someone named Jay Stanley, who's a senior policy analyst with the ACLU. The ACLU hates Trump. They're left wing. But after Schumer made that statement, the intelligence community has six ways this Sunday to get back at you, ACLU was alarmed and even used the term deep state and didn't put quotations around it. ACLU was warning about all the things Trump had been saying for years. And Dan Bongino, having worked as deputy FBI director, has seen up close and personal what can be done, and that's why he's worried that he will be retaliated against. Because we have seen it happen. And my point, once again, is if you're on the left and you think with Donald Trump and using the term deep state, called Crossfire Hurricane a product of the deep state, Operation Arctic Frost product of the deep state, the insurrection case against him by Jack Smith that went nowhere, the documents case by Smith that went nowhere, the Fannie Lewis thing, you don't think that these communities have the power to get back at you? Think again. The ACLU was shocked by what Chuck Schumer just casually said. You know, they have six ways to sign to get back at you. He wasn't bothered by it. Why wasn't he bothered by it? Wasn't bothered by it because he knew they were going to unleash holy hell on Donald Trump, who he despises. This should be concerning to every single American, whether you hate Trump or whether you love Trump. There is a deep state, and the ACLU acknowledged it in this article that very few people read. I've had it in my file for years. January 9, 2017, it's days before Trump took office. Now, I received this letter before we get to the comments made between the Secretary of War and some of these Democrat lawmakers. Dear Larry, you have quoted President Trump's remarks made about Charlottesville, about the people in attendance. I have a college friend who claims President Trump never said except until a few days after the fact and until he got angry pushback. I have not been able to find any documentation to confirm what the president didn't say in his first remarks. Can you give me a source and a video? Regards, David. Okay. He made some remarks on August 12th. He's criticized for the remarks. Here's what he said, and I'm quoting. We condemn in the strongest possible terms this egregious display of hatred and bigotry and violence on many sides, close quote. And because he said on many sides, he was criticized. So, 2-3 days later, he gave another press conference and talked at length. And the criticism, the on both sides stuff, came from the second time he made a comment, not the first time. So when your friend said, well, he didn't say anything the first time, Biden wasn't talking about the first time when Biden cut this ad, number 45.
15: Brave young woman lost her life. And that's when we heard the words of the President of the United States that stunned the world and shocked the conscience of this nation. He said there were, quote, some very fine people on both sides, very fine people on both sides. With those words, the President of the United States assigned a moral equivalence between those spreading hate and those with the courage to stand against it. And in that moment, I knew the threat to this nation was unlike any I had ever seen in my lifetime.
14: Okay, so David,
15: I wrote
14: the comment that Biden referring to was made 2 or 3 days later. That's what he's talking about. That's what the controversy is over. I'll explain more when I come back. Larry Elder here.
16: With SRN News, I'm Ron Taylor. U.S. Representative Julia Lethlow and State Treasurer John Fleming have advanced to a runoff in Louisiana's Republican Senate primary. Lethlow capitalized on the power of President Trump's endorsement in another attempt to purge his party of people who he views as disloyal. Trump supported Lethlow over incumbent Senator Bill Cassidy, one of the few Republican senators voted to convict him during his second impeachment trial over the attack on the Capitol on January 6, 2021. Cassidy also had clashed with Health Secretary Robert F. Kennedy Jr., receiving less than 50% of the vote. Lethlow and Fleming were unable to avoid a runoff. It takes place June 27th. North America's largest commuter rail system has shut down after unionized workers went on strike. The Long Island Railroad in New York ceased operations early Saturday morning as five unions representing about half the workforce walked off the job. This is SRN News.
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15: And that's when we heard the words of the President of the United States that stunned the world and shocked the conscience of this nation. He said there were, quote, some very fine people on both sides. Very fine people on both sides? With those words, the President of the United States assigned a moral equivalence between those spreading hate and those with the courage to stand against it.
14: 888-971-SAGE, 888-971-7243. I am Larry Elder. We are Salem News Channel. So, David, to answer your question, his first remarks were on August 12. The other remarks that Biden is quoting from came from August 15, 3 days later. He doesn't talk about what Trump first said. He talked about what Trump said 3 days later. And what Trump said 3 days later, quote, "Excuse me, they didn't put themselves down as neo-Nazis. You had some very bad people in that group, but you also had people that were very fine people on both sides. You had people in that group, excuse me, I saw the same pictures you did. You had people in that group that they were there to protest the taking down of, to them, a very important statue and renaming the park from Robert E. Lee to another name." Then a reporter said, "George Washington and Robert E. Lee are not the same." Trump responded, "Oh no, George Washington was a slave owner. Was George Washington a slave owner? So will George Washington now lose his status? Are we going to take down, statues of George Washington? How about Thomas Jefferson? What do you think of Thomas Jefferson? You like him? Okay, good. Are we going to take down his statue? He was a major slave owner. We're going to take down this statue? You know what? It's fine. You're changing history. You're changing culture. And you had people, and I'm not talking about the neo-Nazis and the white nationalists, because they should be condemned totally." And just as on January 6th, President Trump said, "I want you to peacefully and patriotically make your voices heard," they leave it out. They leave out what I just now quoted. So, David, your friend is right that President Trump did not condemn neo-Nazis and white supremacists in that first statement. But that's not what people are concerned about. What people are concerned about, what Biden based his whole campaign on, is what he said 3 days later. Very fine people on both sides, leaving out what he said a few sentences later. "And I'm not talking about the neo-Nazis and the white nationalists, because they should be condemned totally." Okay? So people don't care what he said the first time. They care what he said second time. Take it out of context, butcher it up, accuse him of making a moral equivalency between white supremacists and those who were condemning white supremacy. That's what's unfair. Incredibly unfair. And it's one of the number one things that people give when they say they hate Donald Trump. "Well, he said they're very fine people on both sides," referring to white supremacists. No, he wasn't. He was talking about there are very fine people on both sides, the debate about whether or not there should be a Confederate monument in the public square. And as I've said over and over again, even 2 years later, Jake Tapper of CNN, who hates Donald Trump, confirmed it, as did Michael Smirkanish, who has a weekend show on CNN. He also confirmed it. It was 2 years later. They must have been very busy. It takes time to go back and look at a tape, right? So, now, the Secretary of War and the Chairman of the Joint Chiefs, Dan Raising Kane, had congressional hearings, first ones about the Iranian war. And not too surprisingly, it got very, very tense. Here's what Hegseth said, number 39.
0: "I look forward to sharing the incredible successes of our military, achieved in a matter of weeks. President Trump, unlike other presidents, has had the courage to ensure Iran never gets a nuclear weapon, and he's ironclad in that. We had the best negotiator in the world driving that deal. The biggest challenge, the biggest adversary we face at this point are the reckless, feckless, and defeatist words of congressional Democrats and some Republicans. 2 months in, I remind you, 2 months in to a conflict. Lest I remind you, and my generation understands how long we were in Iraq, how long we were in Afghanistan, how long we were in Vietnam. 2 months in on an existential fight for the safety of the American people, Iran cannot have a nuclear bomb. We are proud of this undertaking. I am proud that President Trump has had the courage to do it, and I look forward to sharing more about what our troops have accomplished."
14: And it got very, very frosty shortly thereafter. I'm going to have that for you when we come back. Now, right now, our Jewish friends feel forgotten. There's a Jewish woman named Esther I'd like to tell you about. In her home in Israel, Esther is living through days and nights of fear. Sirens sounding, rockets screaming through the sky, long stretches spent in a bomb shelter. 84 years old, Esther is elderly, fragile, and alone. 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
14: 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I am Larry Elder. We are Salem News Channel. This is a Democrat named Seth Moulton. He is a Massachusetts Democrat, combat veteran, and he's questioning the Secretary of War and the Chairman of the Joint Chiefs, number 17.
12: Thank you very much, Mr. Chairman. Mr. Secretary, you and I agree that Iran is a national security threat to us and our allies. Now, earlier you called us feckless for questioning your war. Do you think Congress was smart or feckless when it failed to ask tough questions of the Bush administration and gave them a blank check for Iraq?
0: Well, if you're trying to compare this war to the Iraq
12: war,
0: the first one to call a stupid war, then it's a false comparison.
12: Okay, well, probably a good idea to ask tough questions. So let me just ask you a few questions. Did you advise the president that we should attack Iran?
0: We were, first of all, in this position in the cabinet, we never talk about what we would advise the president to do or
12: well,
0: not.
12: Do you think the president or
0: I've been
12: you
0: in,
12: deserve
0: I've,
12: more?
0: I've been in every meeting.
12: I understand
0: with
12: that,
0: the
12: Mr.
0: chairman
12: Secretary.
0: And everybody else as those
12: Secretary,
0: decisions
12: I'm asking the
0: were
12: questions.
0: Made, and he got every perspective possible when it came
12: I'm
0: to
12: I'm just this. Asking what your perspective is. Are you afraid to take ownership of this? Do you think it was a good idea or not?
0: As I have consulted the president, do I think it's a good idea to confront a nuclear bomb in the
12: war.
0: Hands of the? Imagine what the world would look like right now if Iran had a nuclear weapon.
12: Okay, so let's
0: just imagine.
12: Which, by the way,
0: if
12: every
0: they
12: other,
0: had one,
12: every
0: which the Obama deal was going to allow them,
12: including
0: to
12: the first Trump administration,
0: they had one.
12: Prevented them from having a nuclear weapon. So, listen, how is this war going? Do you think we're winning?
0: Militarily on the battlefield, it's been an astounding military success.
12: No, but are we winning the war?
0: Absolutely.
12: Okay, so do you call Iran closing the Strait of Hormuz winning?
0: Well, I would say the blockade that we hold that doesn't allow anything to come in or out of Iranian ports.
12: Okay, so
0: always
12: we've blockaded their blockade. So they blockaded us, and then we blockaded their blockade. That's like saying, tag, you're it. Or, you know, if President Madison had said, well, the British just burned down Washington, but don't worry, we're going to burn it down as well. Chairman Kaine, did the military have plans for the idea that Iran might blockade the strait?
13: Sure. Thanks for the question. I'll answer it this way. You know, in this job, I have to maintain trust with a variety of constituents.
12: Okay, I'm just
13: the president.
12: Asking if the military.
13: Yes, sir. We, as always, my point in this is, as I explain the role, my point in this is we always offer a full range of military options that are carefully considered with the associated risks with those options and the considerations therein.
12: So, Mr. Secretary, did you consider this risk?
0: Of course, this department has looked at all aspects of this risk. And
12: but then why did you send
0: minesweepers,
12: the only minesweepers we had in the Gulf, to Singapore weeks before the war started?
0: We have lots of capabilities that you may or may not be aware of at the classified level.
12: Okay, and
0: to deal with, to deal with
12: by the way, would the Trump-class battleships have helped with this?
0: You're talking about a prospective future battleship, which we welcome in the fleet.
12: Okay, so you're supportive of the battleships?
0: Yes, sir.
12: Okay. How much has Iran profited from your administration lifting the sanctions on Iran when you started this war?
0: I can tell you Iran is financially devastated right now.
12: Okay, well,
0: in conjunction with the Treasury
12: about $14 billion.
0: Economic fury. They're at a point where between the blockade and what we've done to them militarily, remember, they don't have a Navy. They can't contest the blockade.
12: Okay.
0: Between what we've done to them militarily
12: kind of
0: and financially, they're at a place
12: where
0: they have very few options.
12: How many Chinese missiles can they buy for $14 billion? Does that sound like winning?
0: They're not. We're ensuring, and they're not buying Chinese missiles.
12: Okay. You know, at the end of the day, this also has a cost to us. If let's say this war costs $100 billion, I mean, you've already said, give us more time. It's only been 2 months. It could go on for 20 years like Iraq and Afghanistan. Let's just say it costs $100 billion. What is that to the average American taxpayer? Do you have any idea?
0: Well, unlike foolish previous administrations, it won't go on.
12: No, I'm just asking.
0: For years and decades.
12: But let's just say
0: sitting
12: it's $100 billion.
0: It's hard to imagine how
12: you know that?
0: Allowed those things to happen. You were a part
12: you know
0: of that
12: the
0: war.
12: Answer to that?
0: So was I. And I never
12: I'm just asking if you know what
0: was.
12: Your war cost
0: now
12: the average American
0: is.
12: Taxpayer.
0: What is the cost of Iran having a nuclear weapon that they wield
12: I'm
0: over?
12: Just asking if you know the cost the average American taxpayer.
0: I'm asking you what
12: it's
0: the cost
12: about
0: $600. Would be of that.
12: So for the American taxpayers out there, my constituents, some of the constituents you wanted to represent in Minnesota, I'm just wondering if they have an extra $600 lying around to pay for your war. I think that's just a just a question that we ought to ask. Now, quickly, on March 13th in a press conference, you said, we will give them no quarter, no mercy. An order for no quarter or no survivors is a war crime under the Geneva Conventions. You understand that's murder. Do you stand by that statement?
0: The Department of War fights to win, and we ensure that our warfighters have the rules of engagement necessary to be as effective as humanly possible.
12: Okay, so just to be clear, you called Democratic members of Congress to be tried for sedition for reminding our troops to follow the law. But when you tell them to commit a war crime, you stand by yourself.
0: For insinuating that the laws that we're giving them are unlawful.
16: The time's expired. Chair now recognizes the gentleman from...
14: And there's a California representative named John Garamendi, number 36.
17: Secretary Hegseth, you have been lying to the American public about this war from day one, and so has the president. You have misled the public about why we are at war. You and the president have offered ever-changing reasons for this war. You've misled the public about the progress of the war. While the military has executed this war with tactical success, the strategy has been an astounding incompetence. You and the president offer ever-changing reasons for the war. You have misled the public about the progress of the war. While the military has executed this war with tactical success, the strategy has been an outstanding example of incompetence. This war of choice is a political and economic disaster at every level. Despite the president's promise to lower the cost of living, gas prices are up 40% and inflation is soaring so much for lowering the cost of living. The president has got himself and America stuck in the quagmire of another war in the Middle East. He's desperately trying to extricate himself from his own mistakes. It is in America's and indeed the world's interest that he succeed.
0: I didn't get a chance. I didn't see a question in the statement from the congressman. I hope you appreciate how reckless it is. When I said reckless, feckless, and defeatist of congressional Democrats at the beginning, that came after watching you say the same thing on CNN this morning, a quagmire. My generation served in a quagmire in Iraq and Afghanistan, years and years of nebulous missions and utopian nation building that led us to nothing. What we have right now, the way you stand...
14: More on this in a minute. Quagmire. Every spam call, every scam text, every sketchy email with your name, each one starts the same way. 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
11: 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Sure to get your morning started off right.

0: nebulous missions and utopian nation building that led us to nothing. What we have right now, the way you stain the troops when you tell them 2 months in, 2 months in, Congressman, you should know better. Shame on you. Calling this a quagmire 2 months in. The effort, what they've undertaken, what they've succeeded, the success on the battlefield that could create strategic opportunities, the courage of a president to confront a nuclear Iran, and you call it a quagmire, handing propaganda to our enemies? Shame on you for that statement. And statements like that are reckless to our troops. Don't say I support the troops on one hand, and then a two-month mission is a quagmire. That's a false equivalation. Who are you cheering for here? Who are you pulling for? Our troops are doing incredible work. They've done incredible things for the entirety of this mission and achieved incredible battlefield successes. And you sit there and go on TV for your clickbait about quagmires. It undermines the mission. Your hatred for President Trump blinds you to the truth of the success of this mission and the historic stakes that the president is addressing, which the American people support. Iran's been at war with us for 47 years. You want to talk about a forever war? For 2 months, this president has stared them down. He's going to get a better deal than anyone ever has and ensure that Iran never had a nuclear weapon.
1: 888-971-SHGE, 888-971-7243. I am Larry Elder. We are Salem News Channel. We're going to cover more of the hearings between the Secretary of War and the Democrats on the Hill. Also, a Chicago cop killer with a very long record was released by a judge who thought he'd, quote, seen attitude adjustments. All of this and more. Quagmire, this is the Treasury Secretary, Scott Bessent, number 20.
2: To be clear, the president gave the operation, gave the order for max pressure campaign more than a year ago. He gave it to me and Treasury last March. It was that pressure that brought the Iranian economy to a standstill in December that led to the protest. The largest bank in Iran collapsed. The central bank had to monetize the debt, and that created massive inflation. Their currency is down about 60 or 70% versus the U.S. dollar, so they're in the middle of a currency crisis. And what we're doing now is, you know, we've been in a long race, and we are sprinting for the finish line. President Trump told me 3 weeks ago to up the pressure again, and we have gone to the buyers of Iranian oil and told them that we are willing to do secondary sanctions on your industries, on your banks who tolerate Iranian oil in their system. One of the big mistakes out of many that the Iranian leadership made was bombing their GCC counterparts, because for years we had heard that there was no IRGC money in their bank accounts. Now they've become more transparent, and we are freezing those bank accounts for the Iranian people.
1: When we come back, a California congressman asked Pete Hegseth if the commander-in-chief is mentally stable enough to run this country. Are you kidding me? After Biden?
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5: 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Orlando. Orlando. 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
6: News this hour from Town Hall. I'm Ron Taylor. A big political upset in the Bayou State.
7: Congresswoman Julia Letlow has advanced to a runoff in Louisiana's GOP Senate primary. Letlow has defeated incumbent GOP Senator Bill Cassidy. House Republican Letlow capitalized on the power of President Trump's endorsement of her in trying to purge the GOP of those Mr. Trump views as disloyal. Representative Letlow has won less than 50% of the vote, thus unable to avoid a runoff.
6: Correspondent Andrew Stewart reporting. First, the state Supreme Court ruled. Now the U.S. Supreme Court has decided the fate of an aggressive redistricting scheme authored by Virginia Democrats.
8: The Supreme Court has rejected a bid by Virginia Democrats hoping to restore a congressional map that would have given them a better chance to add four additional seats in the U.S. House. It leaves in place the Virginia High Court's decision striking down a constitutional amendment narrowly approved by voters. Virginia's Democratic Governor Abigail Spanberger says the state will hold this year's elections under the current districts. It's the latest twist in a partisan redistricting frenzy that kicked off last year, now supercharged by a Louisiana case in which the Supreme Court weakened the Voting Rights Act. Jennifer King, Washington.
6: North America's largest commuter railroad grinds to a halt, shut down by a strike. The Long Island Railroad normally serves hundreds of thousands of commuters. Kevin Sexton with the Brotherhood of Locomotive Engineers and Arraignment says compromise was not in the cards.
9: We were negotiating. We were willing to move down a little bit, but there's a far distance. Again, when I say the Presidential Emergency Board, there was a recommendation. There was two recommendations, and they came down. They started at 3%. Whereas the Presidential Emergency Board 253 was 4.5%, and 254 was 5%.
6: News and analysis found at townhall.com. I'm Ron Taylor.
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1: Degree. The ratio of liberal students to conservatives is 16 to 1. And I mentioned that at Harvard, a survey a couple years ago of the professors that responded to the survey found that 0.4% described themselves as very liberal, 2.5% described themselves as, 0.4% described themselves as very conservative, 2.5% described themselves as just plain old conservative. All the rest were varying forms of liberals. I'm going to talk to somebody with Campus Reform about the commencement speakers that have been invited to certain universities. Hint, none of them was a conservative. This is Representative Jacob from California asking Hetseth if President Trump is mentally stable enough to be commander-in-chief. After 4 years of Biden, are you kidding me? Are you kidding me? Number 27.
15: Thank you, Mr. Chairman. Mr. Secretary, as you know, I represent San Diego, the largest military community in the country. Right now, as we are speaking, 2,500 San Diego Marines are off the coast of Iran. Many, many other San Diegans in uniform have gotten 48-hour deployment notices. So this war in Iran is not theoretical for me or for my constituents. It's deeply personal. As you also know, on Easter Sunday, President Trump threatened to destroy Iran's bridges and power plants, writing, quote, "Open the strait, you crazy or you'll be living in hell. Just watch." And 2 days later, President Trump wrote, quote, "A whole civilization will die tonight, never to be brought back again. I don't want that to happen, but it probably will." My office's phones have been ringing off the hook. I've heard from so many military families concerned about the president's mental fitness and whether he's fit to serve as our commander-in-chief, given that he's sending their loved ones into harm's way. Our troops, who have shown incredible bravery and tactical proficiency, deserve to know that their leaders are focused and stable. So, Mr. Secretary, you are with the president a lot, and it pains me to even have to ask this about our president. But my constituents' lives are at stake. Do you believe that the president is mentally stable enough to be the commander-in-chief?
16: Did you ask the same question of Joe Biden for 4 years?
15: Mr. Secretary, Joe Biden is not the president. Mr. Trump has been president for a year and a half, and I'm asking you right
16: now.
15: You did
16: not, and I won't even engage with the level of disparagement that you're putting on the commander-in-chief, who indeed is...
15: Mr. Secretary, Biden is not the president.
16: He's the sharpest, most insightful commander-in-chief we've had in generations. And you want to compare, you want to ask that question after you and your fellow Democrats defended Joe Biden, who could barely speak and didn't know what day of the week it was?
15: He governed
16: through an auto pen. He had a Secretary of Defense who went AWOL for a week. I can't be gone for 10 days, for 10 minutes.
15: I will reclaim my time.
17: Gentlelady's time. She reclaimed it.
15: So, as Mr. Jimenez said, we should be taking leaders at their word. So is there a reason that we should not be taking our leader at his word?
16: Iran should not underestimate the will of President Trump and the United States military to achieve our mission.
15: Okay, well, I want you to know this is not a partisan thing. In fact, many Republicans have had these same questions. Marjorie Taylor Greene said he's out of control and he's gone insane. Candace Owens said the 25th Amendment needs to be invoked. Megyn Kelly, Tucker Carlson, who used to work with Alex Jones, Stephanie Grisham, the list could go on. So how do I explain to my constituents that while they are in harm's way, their commander-in-chief is posting these unhinged posts?
16: How did you explain to your constituents what happened on October or what happened in Afghanistan?

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2: Troops have died. More than 380 have been wounded. The Strait of Hormuz, which was wide open, is now closed. Less than 90% of traffic through the strait is still not going despite the ceasefire. The Iranian regime is still in power. It still has nuclear material. The war is costing Americans billions of dollars. And Mr. Secretary, if you think that this is what winning looks like, then maybe we should be questioning your mental stability. Maybe you are the one responsible for this failure, and the president should think about replacing you. Sounds Mr. Chairman, I yield back.
3: Gentlelady yields back. I recognize the gentlelady from Virginia, Ms. Kagan.
4: Now, can you imagine somebody quoting Alex Jones, the man who was successfully sued for saying the school shooting was a hoax? Candace Owens, who's questioning whether the man who killed Charlie Kirk was part of some sort of conspiracy. They're now quoting Candace Owens and Alex Jones. And we decided not to make Biden our nominee. No, you decided not to make him your nominee after he had that disastrous debate with Donald Trump. Until then, you were defending him. What did Morning Joe say, Scarborough? Best version of Biden, and I've known him for years, mentally sharp. Why is it that John Fetterman is the only Democrat I can think of in the Senate or in the House with common sense? Number 30.
5: Well, what I'm hoping is I love to watch with the blockade and break the Iranian regime. Without a doubt, they are choking off their love blood of oil, and now they're quickly running out of their ability to store oil, but they must continue to produce that oil. But if they shut down those oil wells, effectively that's a death sentence to those wells. So can we continue to inflict damage and push the Iranian regime closer to possibly a regime change? But, the simple goal of this war must be, we must never allow them to build a nuclear bomb. And now we don't have to agree with everything with Epic Fury that's happened, but since we're here, why can't we just collectively demand, all right, let's make sure that we force them to turn over the nuclear material at this point?
4: So, in 2 months, the Navy is destroyed. The Air Force is destroyed. We've lost 13 people. They've lost 6,000. A ratio of 600, or is it 400 to 1? 400 to 1. Their top two tiers of leadership, maybe in the third tier, destroyed. Their inflation is now in triple digits. Most of the country is without internet, which is squeezing their economy. The current supreme leader won't even show his face, either because he's afraid he might be killed or because he's been disfigured. 2 months. Stock market recently hitting record highs. Of course, oil is more expensive. Quagmire. I've got a question. 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
0: 888-971-SAGE, 888-971-7243. I am Larry Elder. We are Salem News Channel. Well, campus reform is a project of the Leadership Institute, which is America's leading site for college news. My guest got her degree in journalism from University of Florida. She's a reporter for Campus Reform. Please welcome to the program Ms. Emily Sturge.
8: Thank you Ms. Sturge, thank you so much for coming on. I was looking at the school that the would-be assassin Emily attended. He went to Caltech, as you know, a very elite university. I think they have an acceptance rate of like 3%. And people don't apply unless they believe they can get in. So you're talking about a very select school. And I read a piece that said the number of liberal students versus conservative students, 16 to 1. And I remember reading about Harvard, which is another elite school. 0.4% of the Harvard professors in 2023 described themselves as very conservative. Just 2.5% described themselves as conservatives. I read your piece. Universities tap left-wing politicians and activists for the 2026 commencement speeches, and talking about the left-leaning figures that have been giving commencement addresses to graduates this spring. Tell us about it.
9: Absolutely. So, I mean, you know just as well as I do, the higher education system is absolutely relentless in indoctrinating the next generation with leftist ideology, even down to these commencement ceremonies. And I've been tracking them, and they all seem to have one thing in common, and that's leftist speakers. Nancy Pelosi is going to be speaking at a Catholic college in California, which is extremely ironic considering her very pro-abortion views. Representative Jamie Raskin is speaking at American University. Representative Ro Khanna is speaking at Suffolk University. Dr. Anthony Fauci is speaking at a university. Graduation is a day that should be about student achievement. It should be a celebration for students. It's a day when their families are flying in from across the country. It's their final day on campus with their friends. It should be a celebration. And I feel for the thousands of students across this country who will have to sit and listen to these commencement speeches. I hope that they're not speeches with recycled DNC talking points. I hope these students don't have to listen on their final day on campus and hear the quotes of this president is a fascist. That's just not deserved.
8: Emily, has there been any pushback from any of the students about how left-wing these speakers are?
9: Absolutely. I've spoken to university students who are absolutely upset. I mean, Dr. Anthony Fauci in particular, I would say, is a slap in the face to students to have to listen to him their final day on their university campus, because the COVID-19 policies that he encouraged were particularly disastrous for Generation Z, those students who will be sitting and listening to him speak that day. They were shut down. They faced COVID lockdowns. They had their social lives taken away because all of our classes went on Zoom. All of our campuses were shut down. This is the generation that faced mask mandates, vaccine mandates on college campuses. Greek life student organizations were taken away. This is the generation that didn't have proms or homecomings or football games, all because of the disastrous COVID-19 shutdowns and policies that Dr. Anthony Fauci encouraged. And so I've talked to students on college campuses and said, what do you think about this? And I've heard the same exact thing from students. Wow, what a slap in the face.
8: Are any of these major universities, Emily, inviting conservative speakers?
9: Hillsdale University is inviting Erica Kirk, but that is the only university that I've found so far. And you know what? This is one of the problems with the higher education system. Everything is politicized, and this is something that we track at the Leadership Institute's Campus Reform. We track and report liberal bias and abuse on college campuses, and these speaker lineups fit exactly into that broader trend we see. It's always leftist speakers that are handed the microphone. You know, just the one example, Erica Kirk speaking at Hillsdale College, that is not enough. This is the consistent trend that we see on university campuses, where conservative ideas are silenced, they're censored, they're mocked. Students are handed failing grades if they turn in essays where they show if they're conservative. There's a survey that we reported at Campus Reform. Nearly 90% of students said that they have faked progressive views in order to appease their liberal professors. Honestly, I'm not shocked by that number, because I was a university student at one point too, and I saw all of my friends doing that. We've also reported faculty political donations. We just exposed that UCLA, ahead of the midterm election cycle, 100% of faculty political donations so far have gone to Democratic candidates. As a reporter covering the higher education system, I'm not shocked by any of this. And the solution that I always go back to is universities need to reform hiring practices. They need to bring in more viewpoint diversity. And the way to do that is, of course, to hire the best and the brightest professors, not just the most left-leaning, which is what they've been doing for a long time.
8: Emily, I remember a few years ago, Condoleezza Rice was invited to speak. I believe it was at Rutgers. And the faculty and students pushed back. And rather than go and be controversial, she just said, okay, I won't go.
9: Yeah, and that's the unfortunate situation. And I want to point out that there is a one-sided issue here where leftist students are those that feel empowered to go and shut down these speaker events. And just within the last few weeks, we saw at UCLA, a Department of Homeland Security attorney attempted to give a speech to a group of students on campus alongside a conservative organization. And leftist agitators came in and shut the event down completely. Completely silenced this speaker, shut the event down because of the major safety concerns that they brought to the table. And that's the difference, is leftist students feel empowered to march in and have their cowbells and their megaphones and completely shut down these speaker events. And conservative students don't do that, or they don't do that nearly as much. I haven't reported on that. But it's a consistent problem with the left. And I want to put some of the blame here on universities. Universities are allowing this toxic behavior to continue without ever holding these students accountable. And that event that just happened at UCLA with that DHS attorney, that those leftist agitators came in and shut it down, well, I'm willing to bet that some of those same exact students were the same students chanting in support of Hamas just a few years ago on UCLA's campus. This goes back to universities needing to hold students accountable.
8: We have 1 minute left, Emily. President Trump, of course, has been trying to root out the DEI in some of the major universities in this country. Has there been any progress that you've seen since he's been in office?
9: Absolutely. When it comes to admissions processes, and you know what, you bring up such a great point. I want to point out the connection here. Universities are consistently injecting politics into places where politics don't belong, whether it's graduation commencement ceremonies or admissions. Universities for a long time have been injecting leftist politics. And of course, in admissions practices, over the years, universities have added DEI checkboxes, political questions in essays, and now we're starting to see positive changes. We're starting to see the Department of Education is now having schools actually report admissions data in order to show that they're not using race as a factor in admissions anymore. And you know what? That's pro-student fairness. That is so necessary on our campuses, because for far too long, universities got away with rejecting some of the best and the brightest students merely because maybe they didn't fit the DEI checkbox that university was looking for, and that is just so unfortunate.
8: Emily Sturge, reporter with Campus Reform. Emily, thank you very much for coming on. Come back
9: soon.
8: Thank
9: you so much for having me.
8: Come back soon.
9: Thank you.
8: 888-971-SAG. More on the Iran war and Secretaries of War.
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0: With SRN News, I'm Ron Taylor. The World Health Organization has declared the Ebola disease outbreak in Congo and Uganda a public health emergency of international concern after more than 300 suspected cases and 88 deaths. In a post on X today, the World Health Organization said the outbreak of the disease does not meet the criteria of a pandemic emergency like the COVID-19 pandemic, but advised against the closure of international borders. U.S. Representative Julie Letlow and State Treasurer John Fleming have advanced to a runoff in Louisiana's Republican Senate primary. Letlow capitalized on the power of President Trump's endorsement in another attempt to purge his party of the people he views as disloyal. The president supported Letlow over incumbent Senator Bill Cassidy, one of the few Republican senators who voted to convict him during his second impeachment trial over the attack on the U.S. Capitol January 6, 2021. This is SRN News.
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14: I think there's blame on both sides. You look at both sides.
11: I think there's blame on both sides, and I have no doubt about it, and you don't have any doubt about it either. And if you reported it accurately, you would say.
14: But you had some very bad people in that group.
11: But you also had people that were very fine people on both sides. You had people in that group, excuse me, I saw the same pictures as you did. You had people in that group that were there to protest the taking down of, to them, a very, very important statue and the renaming of a park from Robert E. Lee to another name.
15: Well,
11: no, George Washington was a slave owner. Was George Washington a slave owner? So will George Washington now lose his status? Are we going to take down statues to George Washington? How about Thomas Jefferson? What do you think of Thomas Jefferson? You like him?
16: 8971-7243. I am Larry Elder. We are Salem News Channel. So the House has passed a legislation that will reopen DHS. Record 76-day shutdown. New York Times says Republicans in the House and Senate are now pushing new legislation that would pour an additional $70 billion into immigration operations through the end of Mr. Trump's second term, using a process that would shield the measure from a Democratic filibuster. So apparently the shutdown, longest in U.S. history, is now over. This is California Congressman Ro Khanna, number 37.
17: How much it will cost Americans in terms of their increased cost in gas and food over the next year because of the Iran war?
18: I would simply ask you what the cost is of an Iran nuclear bomb.
17: I'm going to give you that opportunity.
18: I would simply ask you what the... You're playing gotcha questions about domestic things. I'm not...
17: You're saying it's a gotcha question to ask what it's going to be in terms of the increased
18: cost.
17: Why
18: won't you answer what it costs to prevent Iran from getting a nuclear bomb?
17: I give you that, sir, but let me...
18: What would it cost? What would you pay to ensure Iran doesn't get a nuclear bomb? What would you pay?
17: I reclaim my time. Do you not know? You had no one do the analysis of what the increased cost of gas and food on the American people are going to be?
18: What is the cost of Iran holding that straight at issue with nuclear weapons?
17: It's $631 billion, which means it's an increase of $5,000 a year for American households. Now, let me give you this point. You're saying that your operation is preventing a nuclear Iran. Will you acknowledge that there is an economic cost to the American people for doing what you believe is necessary to make Iran denuclear? Will you acknowledge the economic cost?
18: We have an incredible economic team that's managing this better than what the previous administration did for our economy, what the previous administration did with inflation, what the previous administration did with COVID, and you're going to lecture this administration about the economy?
17: You know what is upsetting?
18: Incredible.
17: You didn't even do the analysis on how much it's costing the American people. It's one thing if you said, okay, it costs the American people $5,000, but we think it's worth it. That's what we've done in World War II and other wars. Here's what it costs. You got to pay for it. You don't even know what the average American is paying. You don't know what we paid in terms of the missiles that hit the Iranian school. You don't know what we're paying in terms of gas. You don't know what we're paying in terms of food. Your $25 billion number is totally off. It's the incompetence. It's the incompetence. Let me ask you this. Certainly, maybe here we'll find agreement. There was still 440 pounds of low-enriched uranium, correct, when President Obama after the JCPOA? Is that accurate?
18: The amounts and types are classified.
17: Okay. Will you acknowledge that there were 970 pounds of uranium enriched after Trump tore up the JCPOA?
18: The JCPOA was a terrible deal that allowed Iran a path to a nuclear bomb.
17: You deal with vague platitudes. I'm asking you about numbers. Like, you don't know what gas costs. You don't know what food costs. You don't know what the operation costs. You know, I get sound bites, but how about numbers? Do you know how much the enriched uranium was after you ripped up the JCPOA? Trump did.
18: I'll give you a number. I know that, as was stated by early on, the price of gas is twice as expensive in California, your home state, as anywhere else in the country because of the horrible policies your state pursued.
17: You know what? It used to be that that type of stuff worked, and then you started to lose the people that you campaigned you wanted to be for, because you said you wouldn't get us into bad wars. You said you would bring down the prices. You know what I'm sad for? I'm sad for all the people who voted for Trump. I'm sad for them because you betrayed them. You betrayed a lot of that MAGA base. And you know who knows that? J.D. Vance knows that.
15: The price of gas in your state is twice that of the national average because of the ridiculous policies you've been pursuing. Well, you know, that kind of thing used to work, but it doesn't work anymore. Really? Highest gas prices in the nation in California. And he wants to lecture Pete Hegseth about the price of gas because of the war. For 250 years, Americans have believed in war. 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
16: 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Next hour, we're going to talk about the Supreme Court decision on the Voting Rights Act. The Democrats are in an absolute meltdown because it potentially could create as many as 20 more Republican seats. The whole premise behind the Voting Rights Act was that you need to do something about the barriers to voting that southern states had imposed on black people. They've long since been removed, and the Civil Rights Act has now been used to create majority black districts and majority Hispanic districts based on the premise that white voters won't vote for black politicians and that black politicians can't campaign in majority white districts. Even though you have several Republicans in the House, none of whom is in a majority black district, how did that happen? How did the black congressman from Utah get elected? How did Obama get elected? All of that and more, 888-971-SAGE. Dennis is in Sarasota. Dennis, you're on the Larry Elder Show. Thank you for calling.
0: Hi, Larry. This is Dennis.
16: Dennis, how are you?
0: Sarasota.
16: Yes, sir.
0: I'm good. I'm 77 years old. I'm a Vietnam vet, U.S. Navy veteran. Okay. My father was in World War II. He, in his ship, arrived at Pearl Harbor 2 hours after the attack. It was devastating. They picked up bodies that were floating out of the channel. I'm going to mention some things here. In every case, the enemy snuck up on us. 1916, Pancho Villa stormed a bunch of villages and killed people. One of the mayors said, they snuck up on us. France, Belgium, German tanks rolled in, just rolled over everybody. And the De Gaulle said, they snuck up on us. And then Neville Chamberlain came back from Germany, with Hitler, and he said, peace in our time. But two nights later, 90 bombers came over and bombed London. And 9/11, my brother and I were washing my father's car in our hometown, Saugus, Michigan. We came in the morning. My father was sitting there at the kitchen table crying. And I said, what's wrong, Dad? What's wrong? And he said, they snuck up on us again. Benjamin Netanyahu said the same thing with Hamas. We thought our borders were good. We thought our army was good, but they snuck up on us. Our president, Trump, went in and attacked Iran before they had a chance to attack us. Before they had a chance, we don't want to say, but they snuck up on us again.
16: Mm-hmm.
0: So there's a lot of history. I've been looking up all kinds of times when the enemy snuck up on us. President Trump prevented Iran from sneaking up on us.
16: And then it's sneaking up on us with a nuclear bomb.
0: Yeah.
16: Yeah.
0: And intercontinental missiles also, mm-hmm, with a nuclear, mm-hmm, bomb. And he prevented them from, we're not going to say they snuck up on us, because our president prevented that scenario.
16: Absolutely.
0: Maybe Trump went back and looked at all the history that I'm looking at, where all these mayors and all these people. My father was out in the Philippines on his ship. The kamikaze planes flew low and ran into the ships. My father said, they snuck up on us.
16: Mm-hmm.
0: So there are so many times in history where the enemy snuck up on somebody. Our President Trump is preventing that scenario from our enemy snucking up on us there's a bomb or intercontinental missiles. I'm in Florida. If Iran set up missiles in Spain, who they're friends with now, they can hit Miami.
15: Yeah.
0: They can hit Berlin, Paris. So our president is preventing a lot of countries from saying they snuck up on us.
15: Dennis, well said. Thank you so much for your service. I have a brother named Dennis who also served, and my father served in World War II. So I really do appreciate your call, and beautifully said. The problem, in quotes, Dennis, is we'll never have a world where Iran has a nuclear bomb to find out what they would have done with it, because Trump has prevented it. So he won't get credit that he deserves.
0: It was really shocking to me and my brother when we walked into the house. They have a small television on the corner in the kitchen table. My father's crying because they snuck up on us again, because he remembers Pearl Harbor. And, you know, we all know about Hamas.
15: Yeah, and as you pointed out, Bibi Netanyahu said that they snuck up on us again on October the 7th. Dennis, I'm going to have to leave it there. Thank you so much. Thank you so much for calling. And again, thank you and your family for your service. Wow. This is an interesting exchange with the Trump EPA chief, Lee Zeldin. Listen to this, number 44.
4: We're going to get to talk about math.
21: Are you even tracking the consumer costs of those coal plants?
4: Oh, no. Oh, this is great. So I don't even know where to start with all the messed
21: up math.
4: Answer
21: that question.
4: Do you think that the math is it's better for West Virginia if you close down their coal plants and put these people out of work and tell them to learn a code? According to you, in your mind, that's saving West Virginia?
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6: Larry Elder, doing the job that illegal aliens won't do.
8: Do you believe that the Secretary of Defense is guilty of war crimes?
9: Absolutely. I mean, he's clearly behind the operation to shoot all these boats in the Caribbean when it's very unclear that we actually have any confirmation that these so-called narco-terrorists, a term the administration invented to justify this action, are even on the boats. I mean, in fact, there's a lot of evidence that these are just fishermen, you know, getting jobs, piloting these boats, trying to feed their families. There's been press reporting on some of these individuals who've been killed who are clearly not war criminals. And on top of that, we then have the strike where they came back and hit it again, a double tap, just purely to kill these survivors who were clinging to wreckage. You know, it's interesting, Aaron, another historical analogy. Back in World War II, the Allies tried Nazi submarine captains for doing this exact same thing. And guess what the conclusion was? They got executed. Listen to that, Mr. Secretary.
16: 888-971-SAGE, 888-971-7243. So we're like Nazi submarine commanders. Nancy is in Philadelphia. Nancy, you're on the Larry Elder Show. Thank you so much for calling.
10: Hi, Larry. You know, 50 of my closest relatives were gassed to death by Hitler. And how utterly and totally despicable for any American, any person, or member of Congress to complain that people might have to pay an additional 50 cents or a dollar for gas for a while, or $600, are people aware it might cost an extra $600 for a war to rid the world of modern-day Hitlers in Iran? In other words, my 50 closest relatives, their lives were only worth either 50 cents, a dollar, or maybe $600. It's despicable.
16: I couldn't agree with you more, Nancy. Thank you for calling, as always, anytime, 888-971-SAGE. This is what Fetterman said about his party, number 34.
8: Where do you
11: want
8: to
11: see this? Break them. Yes. Thank you. That's awesome. Break the Iranians. You know, the parts of my party and parts of the media now have turned the Iran regime into the underdog, and it's like, wow, you know, it's, you know, you almost cheering them for that. It's crazy. I mean, you know, like, break the Iranian regime. You know, people forgot they just executed tens and tens of thousands of us young people. They're actively executing people right now, perhaps even as we speak. You know, the Iranian regime are the bad guy. You know, America has always been the force of good. I'm proud to stand for our military, and I'm definitely going to proud to stand for America. And more parts of my party continues to call that illegal and other kinds of things. I'm proud to be on this side, and I definitely believe that's the right side of history.
16: So now the Iranians are the victims, just as Hamas is the victims. It's just despicable. Talk about the Voting Rights Act and more of your calls when we come back. 888-971-SAGE, 888-971-7243.
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12: News this hour from Town Hall. I'm Ron Taylor. The American military takes out another terrorist mastermind. This time, it's an ISIS leader in Nigeria. Word of the successful operation comes straight from the top. President Trump.
13: The president announced Friday evening that the U.S. and Nigerian military forces had killed Abu Bilal al-Manuki, a leader of the Islamic State group, in a, quote, meticulously planned and very complex mission. Mr. Trump described al-Manuki as the Islamic State's second-in-command globally and the most active terrorist in the world. Mr. Trump wrote on Truth Social, quote, with his removal, ISIS's global operation is greatly diminished. He will no longer terrorize the people of Africa or help plan operations to target Americans. Bernie Bennett, Washington.
12: New York leaders propose a luxury second home tax. Correspondent Ken Lorman explains.
14: Governor Kathy Hochul and Mayor Zoran Mandani are backing a levy on New York City second homes worth $5 million or more. Critics, including real estate agents and economists, warn the move could chill the market and hurt middle and lower income residents. Even the New York Times has reservations, pointing to London's experience as a cautionary tale for New York. There, similar taxes cut prices and tax revenue. Ken Lorman reporting.
12: The World Health Organization has declared the Ebola disease outbreak in Congo and Uganda a public health emergency of international concern after more than 300 suspected cases and 88 deaths. In a post on X, the World Health Organization said the outbreak of the disease does not meet the criteria of a pandemic emergency like COVID-19 and advised against the closure of international borders. U.S. Rep. Julia Letlow and State Treasurer John Fleming have advanced to a runoff in Louisiana's Republican Senate primary. Letlow capitalized on the power of President Trump's endorsement in another attempt to purge his party of those who are disloyal. More at townhall.com.
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15: Larry Elder here, the sage from South Central, the prince of Pico Union, the czar of common sense, the great Eldersky, Don Lorenzo. Welcome to the program. No victocrats allowed because we've got a country to save. So let's get her.

0: 888-971-SAGE, 888-971-7243, Larry Elder, Salem News Channel. We're going to get back to the Iran war in a second, but I want to say something about the Supreme Court case. 6-3 struck down a law that mandated they set up a congressional district in Louisiana based upon race. The Voting Rights Act was passed to prevent southern states from oppressing black people with measures that would suppress the vote. I once read recently that on a per capita basis, there are more black elected officials in the South than anywhere else. The idea that voters vote based on race has been refuted so many times. There are several Republicans in the House, one from Utah, majority white district, Byron Donalds, majority white district, Wesley Hunt in Texas, majority black and Hispanic. John James is in Michigan. His district is majority white. Barack Obama, of course, got elected 2008, 2012. By the way, he got a higher percentage of the white vote than John Kerry did 4 years earlier. And Donald Trump in 2016 got a lower percentage of the white vote than Mitt Romney did 4 years earlier, although he got a higher percentage of the black and Hispanic vote than Mitt Romney did 4 years earlier. There are black mayors of the three largest cities in America, New York, L.A., Chicago, none of which have a majority black population. So can we knock it off? There are a whole bunch of districts in the South that have been designed to make sure that black people get elected and Hispanics get elected. Supreme Court says you cannot use race when designing congressional districts. So now when maps are redrawn over the years, it's possible that Republicans could pick up as many as 20 additional seats. Republicans of various races. But the left has gone nuts. This is Van Jones of CNN, number 25.
1: I think it's huge. I think it's devastating. It's the end of an era. This is the bill that John Lewis was beaten almost to death to get passed. This was the crowning achievement of the civil rights era, the crowning achievement of Dr. King's life's work. It's part of why he was murdered. It brought America out of this horrific past that we've been stuck in for 200 plus years of enslavement, 100 years of racist Jim Crow terror, lynchings, no rights, no protection. This was the moment that we really became a democratic republic in the full sense of the word. Dr. King kind of becomes the final founder of this republic in that moment. To take that, ball it up, and throw it in the toilet, flush it, and have the president crowing about it is devastating because these states, I'm a southerner, I grew up in Tennessee,
2: yep.
1: These states still have that unfortunate legacy where everybody's not treated fairly, and everybody knows it. And yet now the Supreme Court says we're going to turn a blind eye to that, not just history of discrimination, but the present tense of it. Not good.
0: Everybody knows it. They're not being treated fairly. Can you be specific? Maryland, which was a state of the Confederacy, has a black governor. Georgia has a black senator.

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1: I'm inviting you to join with us and to pray for America. 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
2: Lawsuit was successful, so the district had to be redesigned. So there were four or five black congresspersons who are now in majority white districts. I think four of the five decided to run for re-election in districts that were now majority white. Everyone got re-elected, even though the then general counsel of the NAACP after the ruling said, once the effect of this ruling goes down, you'll be able to put the black caucus in the back of a taxi cab. Again, all these black congresspersons who decided to run got reelected. Did the NAACP say we were wrong? Did Jesse Jackson say we were wrong, who said the same kind of thing? This is the aforementioned senator from Georgia, Warnock, number 26.
3: The Supreme Court did the democracy a terrible disservice today. I think what you said earlier in your remarks is spot on. These efforts to effectively disenfranchise black voters has always, even during the darkest days of the Jim Crow era, claimed to be race neutral. You had the 15th Amendment. By the time we got the Voting Rights Act, black people theoretically had a right to vote for 100 years when the 15th Amendment was passed. But through literacy tests, through grandfather clauses, through poll taxes, they effectively disenfranchised black voters. This is just the 21st century version. This is Jim Crow in new clothes.
2: Really? Are they doing poll taxes now? Are they doing grandfather clauses now? Are they doing literacy tests now? What planet is this man living on? Do you remember this exchange between 60 Minutes Steve Croft and then candidate and Senator Barack Obama, number 21?
4: How important is race in defining yourself?
5: I am rooted in the African American community, but I'm not defined by it. I am comfortable in my racial identity, but that's not all I am.
4: I mean, your mother was white, your father was African.
5: Right.
4: You were raised in a white household.
5: Right.
4: Yet, at some point, you decided that you were black.
5: Well, I'm not sure I decided it. I think, if you look African American in this society, you're treated as an African American. And when you're a child in particular, that is how you begin to identify yourself.
4: You think the country's ready for a black president?
5: Yes.
4: You don't think it's going to hold you back?
5: I think if I don't win this race, it will be because of other factors. It's going to be because I have not shown to the American people a vision for where the country needs to go that they can embrace.
2: Wow. If I don't win, it won't be because of my race. It will be because I've not offered a vision that the American people can embrace. That was during the 2008 campaign. Not quite 20 years ago. Things are worse now. It's similar to that letter that I got yesterday that I read you, when I talked about the poll that was taken by Brookings Institution, which is left-wing, and by Gallup, saying that 85% of people in their hiring decisions don't take race at all into consideration. And if they do, a black person is slightly more likely to be hired than a white person. Same thing with their friendships. But she didn't want to hear it. What did you say? There's no racism anymore? I didn't say that. I said racism has never been a less important factor in American life.

0: regarding asking Obama whether his race is going to be a factor, I want to play you something that Sidney Poitier said several years ago. 888-971-SAGE, 888-971-7243. I am Larry Elder. Do not leave town.
1: Larry will be right back.

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1: 888-971-SAGE, 888-971-7243. I am Larry Elder. We are Salem News Channel talking about the Voting Rights Act that Raphael Warnock said the Supreme Court has made into Jim Crow 2.0, or whatever it was he said. Ridiculous. This is Sidney Poitier back in 1968.
2: Do you feel he's created? I would like to ask you a question. Why is it that you guys are hounds for bad news? Why is it that, you know, it seems to me that at this moment, this day, you could ask me many questions about many positive and wonderful things that are happening in this country. But we gather here to pay court to sensationalism. We gather here to pay court to negativism. You guys have a job to do. I'm a relatively intelligent man. There are many aspects to my personality that you can explore, I think, very constructively. But you sit here and ask me such one-dimensional questions about a very tiny area of our lives. You ask me questions that fall continually within the Negro-ness of my life. You ask me questions that pertain to the narrow scope of the summer riots. I am artist, man, American, contemporary. I am an awful lot of things, so I wish you would pay me the respect due and not simply ask me about those things.
1: This is Martin Luther King in 1964.
3: Robert Kennedy, when he was Attorney General, said that he could imagine the possibility of a Negro president in the United States within perhaps 40 years. Do you think this is at all realistic?
4: Well, let me say first that I think it is necessary to make it clear that there are Negroes who are presently qualified to be president of the United States. There are many who are qualified in terms of integrity, in terms of vision, in terms of leadership ability. But we do know that there are certain problems and prejudices and mores in our society which make it difficult now. However, I am very optimistic about the future. Frankly, I have seen certain changes in the United States over the last 2 years that surprised me. I've seen levels of compliance with the Civil Rights Bill and changes that have been most surprising. So on the basis of this, I think we may be able to get a Negro president in less than 40 years. I would think that this could come in 25 years or less.
1: Almost right on cue. 40 years. This is President Trump on the Supreme Court ruling number 22.
5: On the health system. Another big blow to America's landmark 1965 Voting Rights Act. In a 6-3 ruling, the Supreme Court scrapped Louisiana's contested congressional map, which added a second black Democratic lawmaker to the state's overwhelmingly white Republican delegation. The court called the 2024 map an unconstitutional racial gerrymander. The decision upholds a lower court's ruling that Louisiana's map makers relied too heavily on race to create that second majority black district. Now, the court's three liberal justices filed a long dissent, accusing their conservative colleagues of destroying the Voting Rights Act and setting back racial equality in elections. The first black woman elected to Congress from Alabama also slammed the ruling.
6: The Supreme Court has opened the door to a coordinated attack on black voters across this country. This is an outright power grab.
5: Barack Obama agrees this will weaken the voting power of racial minorities. The former U.S. president adding the decision, quote, serves as just one more example of how a majority of the current court seems intent on abandoning its vital role in ensuring equal participation in our democracy and protecting the rights of minority groups against majority overreach. President Trump, though, did not seem familiar with the case, but was asked about it. Here's his reaction.
7: Today. When did it come out, just now?
8: No, it came out this morning, but basically very much narrows the Voting Rights Act.
7: Was it considered a win for who?
8: Win for Republicans.
7: I love it.
9: The Federal Reserve now, holding interest.
1: 2008, we were talking about Barack Obama. He was competing against Hillary for the Democratic nomination. On the Republican side, John McCain were competing against Mitt Romney. There was a 2007 Gallup poll asking whether or not they would vote for a black person, referring to Barack Obama. 5% said they would not. They asked whether Americans will vote for a female, referring to Hillary. 11% said they would not. They asked whether someone would vote for a Mormon, referring to Mitt Romney. 24% said they would not. They asked whether you'd vote for somebody John McCain's age. 42% said they would not vote for him because they thought he was too old. 5% said they wouldn't vote for Obama. 11% said they wouldn't vote for Hillary, 24% said they wouldn't vote for Mitt Romney, 42% said they wouldn't vote for John McCain. Is this thing on? Can we knock it off? Penny is in San Pedro. Penny, you're on the Larry Elder Show. Thank you so much for calling.
10: Yes, hi. I'm white. I guess that's what they call me. I don't know. I always say I'm 157 adopted. But, you know, us Republicans, we love the African-Americans, and we love the South. We love to go there, down to the South. And some of my best friends are African-American, just very, very best friends. Right now I have a very good friend who's Hispanic. I don't see color. And I think what happens is the Democrat Party put this color thing up, and it's like a sore thumb. I believe that most people don't even see the color. So I just wanted to make that statement.
1: Well, Penny,
10: I think this will carry on so far. I think it just has to stop. It brings division. And I'm looking for unity in America.
1: Penny, thank you so much for that. Ms. McConnell, do you have the statement made by Morgan Freeman when he was on 60 Minutes talking to Mike Wallace, and said he didn't want a Black History Month? Can you find that during the break? Play that for you, what he said. So Obama goes on 60 Minutes and says, well, I don't think my race is going to be an issue. Let's hear it.
11: Black History Month you find ridiculous.
12: Why?
11: You're going to relegate my history to a month?
12: Oh, come on.
11: What do you do with yours? Which month is White History Month?
12: Well,
11: come on. Tell me.
12: I'm Jewish.
11: Okay. Which month is Jewish History Month?
12: There isn't one.
11: Oh. Oh. Why not?
12: Yeah.
11: You want one?
12: No.
11: No. I don't either. I don't want a Black History Month. Black history is American history.
12: How are we going to get rid of racism?
11: Stop talking about it. I'm going to stop calling you a white man. What you say is a and I'm going to ask you to stop calling me.
13: Wesley Financial Group is not.
14: With SRN News, I'm Ron Taylor. The World Health Organization has declared the Ebola disease outbreak in Congo and Uganda a public health emergency of international concern after more than 300 suspected cases and 88 deaths. In a post on X early today, the World Health Organization said the outbreak of the disease does not meet the criteria of a pandemic emergency like the COVID-19 pandemic and advised against the closure of international borders. U.S. Representative Julia Ledlow and State Treasurer John Fleming have advanced to a runoff in Louisiana's Republican Senate primary. Ledlow capitalized on the power of President Trump's endorsement in another attempt to purge his party of people, in his view, is disloyal. Trump supported Ledlow over incumbent Senator Bill Cassidy, one of the few Republican senators who voted to convict him during his second impeachment trial. This is SRN News.
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1: 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Congressman Wesley Hunt, a black congressperson from Texas, or a congressperson from Texas who happened to be black, was asked about the effect of the Supreme Court case on the Civil Rights Act. Here's what he said.
26: There's been a lot of talk how there won't be any black Republican members in the new term. What do you make of that?
27: Nothing. I don't understand how that's relevant.
26: But is there a problem with, like, recruitment?
27: I don't think it's a problem with anything. I'm not here because I'm black. I am here because I'm qualified representative for Congressional District 38, and the American people choose who they want to choose. Yeah. And the one thing I don't want to get into is this game of race bait all day, every day. If there's 4, if there's 10, if there's none, what we are talking about is who is the best person that is best qualified to fill a seat regardless of the way that they look. And I tell people this all the the top till I'm blue in the face. I represent a white majority district that President Trump would have won by over 20 points, and I won by 25 points the last time I ran. I'm being judged not by the color of my skin, but by the content of my character. I don't care how many black people are here. I want the most qualified people that are here.
26: And
27: thank you.
26: Oh, got it. Thank you, Harrison.
1: Mic drop. A debate was just canceled to be held at USC here in California, a gubernatorial debate. Why? Because the six persons chose to participate in the debate, two Republicans and four Democrats, were all white men. So the three Democrat candidates of color protested and played the race card and claimed that they were being shut out because they were members of a minority group. Now, it didn't matter that the four Democrats chosen, all thought the same. They all believed the same stuff. Reminds me of a conversation I had years ago with Gloria Allred, who wanted Sybil Shepherd to run for president rather than Al Gore. And I said, why? She said, well, because she will make sure that we pursue pro-choice policies. I said, what is the difference between her position on abortion and Al Gore's? And she had no answer. And the answer, well, there's no difference. But it's better for there to be a female person who's pro-choice as opposed to a male person who's pro-choice, I guess. A judge in Chicago under fire for placing a cop killer, killed a cop, injured another one, on home monitoring. The suspect is named Alfonso Talley, T-A-L-L-E-Y. The judge is named John Like, L-Y-K-E. Tally on electronic monitoring after the convicted felon was charged with armed robbery and carjacking. The Cook County State Attorney petitioned the judge to keep Tally in custody. She said the electronic monitoring system was broken. It was not keeping people safe. And she said, we put all this information in front of a judge to let him know. We established he had four pending violent felonies, and in spite of that, he was placed on electronic monitoring. Well, here's what happened. He snatched a bundle of cash at an Albany dollar store, pistol whipped the clerk, breaking her nose. Police tracked him down to an alley a couple miles away, using a GPS device hidden in the stolen money, which, by the way, was in his pocket, stained with blood. He then pulled a gun from a hospital blanket, shot two cops, killing a 10-year-old police veteran, and critically wounding the other. Why was this man out? Number 42.
0: Breaking news. The suspect in the shooting of two Chicago officers is now charged. 27-year-old Alfonso Talley is charged with murder, attempted murder, aggravated discharge of a firearm, and possession of a firearm by a felon. Other charges include aggravated battery of a peace officer, aggravated battery and escape, and unlawful use of a weapon. Chicago police say Talley shot two officers Saturday at Swedish Hospital and took off, still wearing a hospital gown. Veteran officer John Bartholomew was killed. Another officer was critically hurt. Officers found the gun, a weapon, and Talley hiding naked under a porch in the Lincoln Square neighborhood. Now, Talley has a long criminal record. In 2017, he was charged with armed and aggravated robbery of multiple people and at least two incidents at a CTA station. He eventually pleaded guilty and served time. Then in 2021, he was charged with felony gun possession and aggravated unlawful use of a weapon. He was sentenced to 3 years in prison. Then in 2023, he was charged with unlawful possession of a stolen vehicle and aggravated fleeing from police.
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4: This is John Katzimatidis, the Cat's Corner. Well, I remember the movie Mr. Smith Goes to Washington. What happened? We have too many politicians in Washington that know nothing about business. Why? We need more common sense in Washington. Whether we're talking about the federal government, state government, you need common sense. We need the balance of power in our government. Doctors, lawyers, accountants, professionals, business people, and blue-collar workers. And that's the only way we can come out with common sense. Putting on taxes and regulations without knowledge of what happens. Some of the states are not doing a good job. All they do is raise taxes. And then when they need more money, they tax the taxes. I mean, you got to laugh about it, but it's happening. We need people that have common sense, a balance of power in all our legislative functions to be able to operate our country, our states, our cities more efficiently. This is John Katzimatidis, the Cat's Corner.
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1: 888-971-SAGE, 888-971-7243. I am Larry Elder. We are Salem News Channel. Jimmy Kimmel has doubled down and repeated the joke that he made about Melania Trump being an expected widow. This is Johnny Carson hosting the Oscars right after the Ronald Reagan shooting. It almost killed Ronald Reagan. Notice the way he handles it versus Jimmy Kimmel, number 13.
6: Thank you very much, ladies and gentlemen. I'm sure that all of you here and most of you watching tonight understand why we delayed this program for 24 hours. Because of the incredible events of yesterday, that old adage, the show must go on, seemed relatively unimportant. The Academy, ABC Television, and all of us connected with the show felt because of the uncertain outcome, as of this time yesterday, it would have been inappropriate to stage a celebration. But the news today is very good, as you know. The president is in excellent condition at last reports. He's been conducting business. And he happens to be in very good spirits. After all, you must remember this is a man who yesterday, while he was in the hospital unable to speak, wrote on a sheet of paper, "All things considered, I'd rather be in Philadelphia." So tonight the show does go on. Now, 2 weeks ago, President Reagan videotaped an opening greeting for this occasion. We were in contact with the White House about 2 hours ago, and it was the president's express wishes that we use that introduction. And I might add that you might like to know that he also asked for a television set in his room so he could view this program tonight. I was, actually, the president was in such good form today, I was very tempted to call him and ask him if he had any more of those one-liners that I could use. So it is especially pleasing tonight, ladies and gentlemen, to be able to say, here is the President of the United States.
1: There's a word for that, and that word is class. Now, this happened on the Piers Morgan show. This is a liberal influencer being reminded that the would-be assassin retweeted a post she had done urging Joe Biden to nullify the 2024 election. And she did not like being reminded of this. Number 18.
7: Also, Jack, I'm sorry, but to draw the line between Jimmy Kimmel's comedic routine and the natural progression, which is what you said, the logical progression of listening to a comedian and then traveling across the country with firearms to murder members of Donald Trump's cabinet, it is absolutely on its face insane.
8: Let me ask you a question.
7: The right to free speech all the time. I just want to finish this
8: let
7: point.
8: Let me ask you a question to respond. So do you
7: let
8: think,
7: me finish the
8: do
7: point,
8: remember,
7: and then you can.
8: You finish your point. Do you remember
7: no,
8: in 2024 when you called for Joe Biden to nullify the 2024 election?
7: What are you talking about? We're talking about the shooting right now.
8: Do you remember
7: We're
8: in 2024
7: about,
8: when you called for Joe Biden to nullify the results
7: not,
8: of the election?
7: What you're trying to do is obviously
8: and you said
7: you're
8: that
7: trying
8: you would
7: to
8: be
7: change
8: totally,
7: the subject.
8: I'm not actually. Do you remember that, yes
7: about,
8: or no?
7: Why do you always bring up Joe Biden? You're like a broken record.
8: No, yeah,
7: Joe
8: I'm
7: Biden,
8: talking
7: Joe Biden,
8: about
7: Joe Biden.
8: Your comments
7: Who
8: on
7: is the president
8: media,
7: now? Why do you always come
8: that
7: on
8: made.
7: Here and talk about Joe Biden?
8: And
7: why
8: I,
7: are we talking about Joe Biden?
8: I'm not bringing this up for no reason.
7: Did I did my comments incite
8: no
7: someone to go with a firearm across the country and try to kill people and
8: because
7: allegedly try to kill people in Trump's cabinet?
8: You, because the killer shared your post calling to nullify the results of the 2024 election. I have it right here on
7: so
8: the
7: you're
8: archive
7: telling,
8: account.
7: So
9: she's
7: well,
9: responsible
7: first of all,
9: for
7: I didn't
9: the
7: know
9: killer.
7: That. So, are you
8: so
7: trying
8: the killer
7: to
8: respond,
7: are you trying to attribute
8: to your
7: what
8: post
7: happened? Are
8: saying
7: you
8: saying that we should nullify
7: be
8: the
7: very
8: election?
7: Careful
8: and then the
7: right
8: same,
7: now. Are you trying to insinuate, excuse me, if you are trying to draw a line between me and what
8: I'm
7: happened
8: not drawing a line. He
7: in Washington,
8: line.
7: Then what you just said is
8: he
7: extremely irresponsible. So what?
8: He decided
7: you,
8: to take
7: so
8: your
7: what?
8: Words into
7: okay,
8: action.
7: How many times
8: he
7: have you retruthed? How many times have you shared
8: you
7: Donald Trump's rhetoric?
8: The post.
7: How
8: Here's,
7: many,
8: I'm happy
7: Jack,
8: to send you this, by the way.
7: How many times
8: it's right
7: have
8: here,
7: you retweeted something that Donald Trump said?
9: Okay, don't talk over each other.
8: He decided to nullify
7: that was a
8: the
7: really
8: election,
7: lawful,
8: just like
7: a,
8: you asked him
7: that
8: to.
7: That was a hefty accusation that he just lobbied at me. I have
8: no accusation. I have it right here.
7: That has nothing to do with me, Jack. You're trying to tie me to someone who allegedly tried to kill. Excuse me.
8: What
7: so you're
8: alleged?
7: Telling
8: what's alleged about it?
7: What's alleged? The case is not closed. It hasn't gone to trial. You have to say alleged.
8: The case is not closed. What do you? What else?
7: Oh,
8: do you
7: are a judge and jury. Are you a judge and jury? Are you? Are
8: no,
7: you?
8: I'm looking at the evidence.
7: Really?
8: We have evidence. We have his own family. We have him on video. We have eyewitnesses that I've spoken to.
7: We live in a country of law and order, Jack. We have to say
8: allegedly,
7: we have to say Donald Trump allegedly raped a 13-year-old girl. Just like we have to say Donald Trump was allegedly introduced to Melania Trump.
8: They don't accept the evidence. They don't accept the actions of their own followers.
7: You're not a judge. You're not a jury. Do you want to live in a country of law and order or not?
9: Okay, please don't. All right, listen.
7: Jack.
9: All right.
1: You said to nullify the election. He traveled to D.C. to do just that. And she went nuts. Speaking of going nuts, this is a Democrat running for Senate and was not happy with the Florida redistricting bill that advanced, number 11.
10: Representative Persons Mullica has waived close. The question now recurs on final passage of HB 1D. The clerk will unlock the machine and the members will proceed to vote. Have all members voted? Have all members voted? The clerk will lock the machine and announce the vote.
11: 83 yeas, 28 nays, Mr. Speaker.
10: Show the bill passes. Read the next bill.
11: None on the desk, Mr. Speaker.
1: And she actually had a bullhorn. Really. Parents and grandparents, turn on any streaming platform, open any textbook, scroll any feed. Our kids absorb it every single day. You're a biological accident. The universe is pointless. That's a worldview being handed to them without their permission. 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
16: 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Listen to this. 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Meanwhile, gold is breaking through over $5,000 per ounce and holding near historic highs. 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
1: 8971-7243, Larry Elder, Salem News Channel. We only have a few minutes left. This is a liberal student accusing a conservative of lying about trans people and the mass shootings that have been linked to trans people. His comeback was pretty brutal. Number 19.
20: How many people is that stat based on? Like, how many transgender shooters is that stat based on? Because you said you didn't cite your source, so I had to go digging for it, so I was curious if you knew.
21: This is a graph from when?
20: About 7 months ago. Came up, it was going around on Twitter.
21: Do I have all the details of a graph that I posted 7 months ago in my head?
20: Ballpark. Like, ballpark, just approximate.
21: I guess you have the answer, so go ahead and tell us.
20: I do. It's one person. So you cited a per million statistic based on one person as evidence that there's some sort of epidemic of transgender violence going around this country.
22: But there have obviously been multiple transgender shooters just in the last couple of years.
20: I'm not denying any sort of specific individual instance. I'm talking about, this is a statistic in which you compared these numbers for all of these other populations are significantly lower than they would be with actual statistics. I was just curious, like, I want to understand, like, your process here. Why you wouldn't cite that source? Like, is it just because you know it's embarrassing that you only cited it off of, or based it off of one person? Or, like, more to the point, like, why do you have to lie to make your point? You know, why do you have to, if there's this epidemic going around, why do you have to make in order to make the argument?
21: Well, first of all, I think as someone who believes that women have penises, you're not one to lecture people for lying.
20: So again, that's your definition.
21: It's okay.
20: Again.
1: That was pretty brutal. President Trump explained what Iran has to do in order for the war to be ended. Number 31.
23: Yeah, Mr. President, regarding Iran, how long are you prepared to maintain the blockade? Could that go several more months?
24: Well, the blockade is genius, okay? The blockade has been 100% foolproof. It shows how good our Navy is, I can tell you that. Nobody's going to play games. We have the greatest military in the world, and I built much of it during my first term, and we've been building it since. And the greatest anywhere in the world, nobody even close. And you see that, whether it's Venezuela, and they have a good military in Venezuela, but it was over in one day. It was actually over in about 48 minutes. Iran, the same thing. I mean, militarily, we've wiped them out. They have no military left. It's all the navies at the bottom of the sea. The Air Force is never going to fly again. We've got an amazing military. Now they have to cry uncle. That's all they have to do. Just say, we give up. We give up. But their economy is really in trouble. It's a dead economy.
1: But of course, it's a quagmire. Let's do this again tomorrow. Drive safely. And make sure you're on time. I will be checking attendance. I'm Larry Elder. God bless.
25: What can I say? Mamba out.
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31: 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Just like a rainbow, you know you set me free. 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
0: Orlando.
3: This hour from Town Hall, I'm Ron Taylor. President Trump says the U.S. has an eye in the sky and it's closely watching Iran.
4: President Trump says the U.S. is closely monitoring Iran's nuclear material, highlighting space for surveillance that can identify individuals approaching storage in real time. He called securing that material a top priority and warned of decisive military action if Iranian forces try to access it. He is urging Tehran to comply with nuclear agreements.
3: Correspondent Ken Lorman. The World Health Organization has declared the Ebola disease outbreak in Congo and Uganda a public health emergency of international concern.
4: President,
5: authorities in Congo say at least 80 deaths have been reported from a new Ebola outbreak in Ituri province in the northeastern part of the country. Health workers are intensifying screening and contact tracing to contain the disease. Officials first announced the outbreak Friday. Some people in Uganda, Congo's neighbor to the east, say they're also scared. This is Congo's 17th outbreak since Ebola first emerged in the country in 1976. I'm Donna Water.
3: North America's largest commuter rail system has shut down after unionized workers went on strike. The Long Island Railroad in New York ceased operations early Saturday morning as five unions representing about half the workforce walked off the job. The MTA has said it would provide limited shuttle buses to New York City subway stations as the strike looms on. Governor Kathy Hochul urging Long Islanders to work from home if possible. An Israeli airstrike in Gaza has killed Hamas military wing leader Izz al-Din Haddad. The military said Saturday that Haddad was one of the last surviving architects of the Hamas-led militant attacks on October 7th, 2023. Hamas has confirmed the death. News and analysis at Town Hall.
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10: Hello, Florida. This is Joe Mullins of the Live Workshop Play Show, and welcome. And with today's guests, we're going to talk about accountability. We have the CFO of Florida, Blaise Angolia. Blaise, welcome to the show today.
26: Thanks for having me.
10: Now, the CFO position, you know, I've lived in many different states and I've traveled across the country, and that's not a position I hear a lot of times. It's probably buckled in or bottled up with other positions in other states. But the CFO of Florida, let's talk about what that position really is and what all you do.
26: So the first thing is people need to know that I'm sort of like redefining the role of the CFO. The CFO is an important position. It's a cabinet level position. I sit on the cabinet with the governor, with the attorney general, myself and the ag commissioner. So it's very, very important. But the three things that I'm concentrating on are the audit authority that we have, because we have immense audit authority granted to me in Florida's Constitution. I can go in any entity, either public or private. I can go in and check the see, check under the hood, if you will, to see if the money is being spent wisely and if they're wasting money. And those are the FAFSA audits you have seen. I'm also the state fire marshal. I oversee a lot of the firefighters. I oversee urban search and rescue teams. Actually, I was out there training with them today in Orlando, and they are the first line of defense after natural disasters to make sure that we are helping and saving lives, getting people out of those situations. And the other big thing that many people don't realize is that I actually have a law enforcement division. I have 300 sworn law enforcement officers, and we do financial crimes. In addition to doing financial crimes, we are actually augmenting and helping out a lot of local sheriffs and police chiefs doing online stings to catch online sexual predators preying on young children. So those are the three big things. But I also oversee the treasury. I also oversee unclaimed property. I'm also, believe it or not, the chief mortician. I oversee the pension fund as part of the cabinet. I sit on the state board of immigration enforcement. I tell everyone I have almost as many jobs as Marco Rubio has.
10: Now, I've heard many times the CFO, and in the past ones, you kind of look at them and they're the quiet accountants that walk in and they don't say much. And they
26: That's not you.
10: You've turned around and really rocked out of the 67 counties, probably 60 of them. You know, the funny thing, before you really got going with it, there was a guy, he was a Democrat, and he said, well, he's just a Republican. He's going to go to all these Democrat cities and beat up on them and say this and say that, and it's a political stunt. And all of a sudden, you're going to red counties, and you're going, you're shocking them. They're coming in, and they're all excited to welcome you there. And by the time you leave, they're going, we just got called out on, you know, exposed. But you go to these counties, and you don't care what they are. You're there for one mission, and that mission is to do what a CFO would do in a company. We're 67 counties in the state of Florida, 67 businesses. Every county operates like a business, and they have a budget.
26: I wish they operated like a business.
10: Yeah, I wish they did, too. I use that loosely. But they should operate like a business. They have a budget. They have to live by it. But they also have the ability to do something a business can't do. They can spend, and then turn around and move money and manipulate it through things called
26: and ask for more in the form of higher taxes. Yeah, you know, a CFO of a company, the role is to oversee the books, right? And if something is wrong, if something doesn't look right, to investigate it. So I'm sort of doing the same thing, but I'm doing it through the lens of the taxpayer, where if I see taxes going up egregiously, and if I see local government spending increase to the tune of 100% over a 5 or 6 year span, I'm going to go in and I'm going to take a look at it. I'm going to look under the hood. I'm going to see what they're spending the money on, how large that government is growing, how many people that they're hiring. And my job, I view it as a taxpayer advocate. See, here's the thing. In Tallahassee and government in general, everyone is looking out for their own interest, right? And that's where you get lobbyists from, right? In Tallahassee, you have lobbyists that work for Fortune 500 companies. They're there to protect their interests. You have nonprofits that employ lobbyists. They're there to protect their interests. You have government itself actually hiring lobbyists.
10: Governments have lobbyists.
26: And they protect their interests. So your taxpayers are actually going to pay for a lobbyist and then lobby against you, the taxpayer who are funding them in the first place. But very few people are up there actually acting as a taxpayer advocate and a lobbyist on behalf of the taxpayer. So everything I do, I look through it through that lens. Now, it doesn't make me the most popular people at the cocktail parties when I'm sitting there with people within government themselves, but it makes me very popular with taxpayers because they know that somebody is actually standing up for them.
10: Well, when you go to the gas pump or you go out to do things like make a decision with your 18-year-old child, you have to take these things into consideration of budgets and how they're going to impact you and what you're able to afford. So that's the real world. But then government operates off the, we got the big daddy, it's called the taxpayers. They're going to fund us and do whatever we need to do. And if they don't, we're going to manipulate them and make them think they're going to do without public safety. They're going to do without certain things like fire and medical and infrastructure, which you turn around and look at some of these communities, it doesn't look like they've touched their infrastructure in 50 years. They manipulate people to see that. So you coming in and calling it out, and especially going even deeper, calling it out where they're doing it from, and funds like the general fund and other funds that they, it's slush funds basically, that government have created and put names on. The public's not deceptive. When a government votes and keeps the tax millage rate the same, yet the property values skyrocketed, that's a tax increase.
26: It's a huge tax increase.
10: Yeah, but governments are arguing that it wasn't.
26: You know, it's a political game that people play, elected officials play, to try to give the appearance, the illusion that they're being good stewards of your tax dollars when in fact they're not. So let's go back to the case of Flagler County. Flagler County, we calculated that they could have reduced their millage rate by a whole 1.40 mils and cut their general fund budget upwards of $59 million. Now, what a normal government would do is say, hey, we cut your millage by a quarter of a point, and they go, look, we're tax cutters. No, you're not. You could have cut it 1.4. Just because you cut it 0.25 doesn't mean that you're saving people money, because they're still seeing a huge tax increase. The higher the values go, the lower the overall millage rate should be. It's an inverse relationship. Property taxes go up,

0: calculated, and they have proven to be somewhat fiscally responsible. They are one of the more fiscally responsible.
1: And that's a Democratic city.
0: It's a Democrat city. And so I will sit here and, you know, a lot of the more egregious spending in terms of dollar amounts, you take Orange County wasted $189 million. Jacksonville, Democrat controlled now, wasted $199 million. Miami-Dade, $302 million. Palm Beach County, $344 million. The People's Republic of Broward County, $190 million. So those are very blue or very blue-leaning areas. But we go in, we criticize them as much as we criticize the red areas. Citrus County wasted $39 million. Flagler County wasted $59 million. You had Manatee County wasting $112 million. Wow. So we criticize the blue and the red, but we also praise. So the city of Orlando only wasted, and I say only, it was still waste, $22 million. But on a budget their size and a city of that size, it's not that much. It's a few percentage points over inflation and population growth. So they've shown to be fiscally responsible. But the key here is that the same methodology that yielded that these governments were wasting all this money is the same methodology that proved that Orlando was actually good fiscal stewards of your tax dollars.
1: Here's why I'm glad we're doing this show when we're talking about it. I had several people contact me and say, well, he came in and said they're wasting money, but he never proved it. He never stated the facts, never said anything. And I stopped and I said, wait a minute, you weren't in that press conference then. He did state it. He did talk about where it was happening. The media didn't report.
0: That's right. They
1: did. But he did state it.
0: I tell everyone who says that, they like, show me the receipts, show me the breakdown. I'm going to go watch the press conference because we go through it methodically.
1: You did. That was what I was shocked when I watched that. I saw the first time two entities that hated each other merge together and agree. And I went, you didn't hear the press conference then. And then when we followed up and did the show, we put it out there. And I just simply sent them the show and said, listen, all you got to do is hear this. Ask about the general fund. I said, I've known for years it was that. I was told if I said anything that I would be exiled from the county.
0: Yeah, so this is why governments are so angry at me. My FAFO audits, right? It's a play on what the kids say, FAFO, F around and find out, right? Mm. It actually stands for Florida Agency for Fiscal Oversight. It's a play on words to get people to pay attention. I coined the phrase government gone wild in the mid-2000s because, and I created the videos and I started doing, it was almost the same exact thing that we're doing today in terms of local government spending, except I did it just in Hernando County back then and we made some big changes in the budget there, but you had to call them out. But the reason why I tell that story is that this is not something new for me. I've been doing this and looking at local government budgets and understanding government budgets and know where they hide the dead bodies. And I know where they squirrel away their money. And I know how they use the idea of reserves as a slush fund where they tax them and they just build up this huge pile of cash. Local governments are angry because they know what they're doing. And I'm telling everyone what they're doing. That's what they're angry about.
1: We got more to come. We'll be right back.
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1: And we want to welcome you back. Well, you know, I watched it during COVID. They stuck, I think it was $10 million in the general fund.

0: And they said, well, we got to keep a certain amount to keep our AAA rating. And that's what they were telling the public. But then they turned around and spent that $10 million on areas they weren't supposed to. And I said, would you just spend the $10 million? Well, we didn't spend that $10 million. We spent the $10 million that we had sitting in the fund. It was technically not the $10 million they gave us. And I went, but now you're keeping it.
1: I'm going to blow your mind right now. I'm going to tell you things, and your listeners are going to hear things that probably like 99.9% of the people just do not know. If a local government will tell you that they have to keep, you know, X amount of money in their bank account in order to keep a AAA rating, right? You can get a AAA rating with as little as 7 to 8% in reserves. But most governments will keep 20-25% in reserves, and they say we're doing that because we want to keep our AAA rating. They don't need that. It's just an excuse. And the other thing is that the difference between a AAA rating bond and a AA rating bond is like 0.001% in the interest rate. It's not that big of a difference.
0: Well, and it's a way, the more money you got in there, the more you can spend it in different areas, but you keep and maintain a certain balance.
1: But the worst part about that is that they collect every year, every portion of their budget every year is to collect money to go into reserves. To your point, right. It's a slush fund.
2: Right.
1: So if they have a $100 million budget and 15%, $15 million is going into reserve, every year they're collecting $15 million from the taxpayers that they didn't have to collect, and they're just sitting there with a big pot of money. But then they sit there and they cry poor and they need more money and they want to raise taxes. So there's a difference between the P&L and the balance sheet, right? The P&L is your revenues and your expenses. That's your general fund.
0: Right.
1: It shows how much is coming in, what your expenses are. So when we're talking about government spending, we are always fixated and concerned with the P&L portion of the budget. We're never, ever asking about the balance.
0: Right.
1: Of how much money that they have, because you could technically be deficit spending and not collect enough revenue in order to pay for your expenses, but sitting on a mountain of cash over here. No one ever asks that except for people like me, because I know the games.
0: Well, let's look at it this way. Minnesota's a perfect example. Here's the thing. I got a checking account. I have to keep a $10,000 balance in it. You give me $10,000 of grant money. I take that grant money and stick it in my account. I turn around and I buy a car for $10,000. And I still got my minimum balance in there.
1: Yeah.
0: Now, my argument says I didn't spend your $10,000 you gave me.
1: Because money is fungible.
0: I spent my personal money, but now I'm using your grant money for different than it was. Maybe it was for opioid education or whatever. I'm using that grant money differently. I'm using it to hold my reserve or hold my minimum balance so I'm not charged fees. And I go out and buy a new car. That's what the general fund, I watched them physically do stuff like that.
1: So let me expand on that, because you brought up ARPA money and the COVID money, and I think this is important to have this conversation in context. This is how this whole thing happened. So in 2019-2020, COVID hit, right? So then there was an influx, a huge influx of money that came down from Biden spending, you know, the trillion dollars worth of COVID money. And local governments saw all this extra money pile into their coffers, right? And it was meant to help your local communities pay for the bills, right? Like the fire and the police and all that. They were still getting property tax. They never stopped getting property tax revenue.
0: Never did reduce it either.
1: So what they did was they took the extra money and they added more government employees, or they expanded government programs, or they added the government programs. But the problem with government is they knew that ARPA money was short-term dollars. It wasn't meant to recur forever. Right. They knew there was going to be an end to it. So they added all these employees and all these programs that were legacy programs that you were going to have to pay them forever. So they did this knowing that someday someone was going to have to pay the piper. And then what happened, they knew it was going to end, but then they got lucky. They got lucky because they said to themselves, the conversation probably went like this, you know what? One of these days we're going to have to stop this spending because that ARPA money coming down from the feds isn't going to be there. And then they went, look at all this property tax revenue coming in.
0: Yeah.
1: We don't have to end those programs. Oh, there's more property tax revenue than we possibly imagined. So what did they do? They doubled down on stupid. They added even more employees. They doubled down on these government programs, they added more government programs, expanded the government programs, thinking that they solved their problem. And all during a while, they were just creating another problem, an affordability problem here in the state of Florida.
0: Well, you look at 100,000 people. You mentioned, we've been mentioning Flagler County, 100,000 population. There are towns that spend less money than that county does.
1: Yeah.
0: And I'm shocked with it. And I sit there and go, and they have resources. We don't have that there. We don't have jobs. We don't have any business move. We've cut stuff. We've turned around and said we're going to put more expenses on. And I looked at them and I said, God, this may shock you. Do you know Flagler County got called out 6% unemployment?
1: No.
0: It's shocking to me that people don't understand that, and they don't see that it goes hand in hand with the way they're set up that government. The employment of Flagler County, the largest and highest paid employee,
1: government.
0: Is the government.
1: Yep.
0: That's a serious problem when you have a county like that. They're over 90% now of property tax dependent. If we do get a property tax cut there, that county's devastated. Now, let me ask you this. What made you start doing this and looking into the counties? What made you take the CFO position and start really going out to the counties and calling them out?
1: I think I just get aggravated at local governments collecting revenue that they're not supposed to collect. Like, I'm fine. I have businesses. I'm not hurting for money, so it doesn't hurt me. What bothers me is when I see other people struggling, and they're struggling because of the reason that government is being fiscally responsible. You know, I'm a home builder by trade. I do not develop, so I'm not a developer. And I owned a mortgage company for a long time, so I actually used to underwrite people's loans, and they used to call me up and like, why did my property taxes go through the roof? And they got to such a point, I was like, okay, somebody needs to call out the government on this. So I viewed this is an opportunity to just sort of shine the light on government spending at the local level. People were asking me to do the state. State's actually pretty fiscally responsible and frugal with their tax dollars. It's the local government where we're seeing all the waste in.
0: What is your favorite part of the job?
1: The most rewarding part of the job is working with law enforcement, with my law enforcement, local law enforcement, to do these sting operations to help with these online child sex predators behind bars. That is the most rewarding. That is like something I can see, feel, it's tangible, doing press conferences, holding up mugshots of these scumbags that were putting away because they were, you know, a 65-year-old trying to have meet up with a 13-year-old for sex. That's the most rewarding. I love being state fire marshal. I love working with our first responders. I love giving them the resources that they need. I love protecting our fire men and women against things like occupational cancer hazards, giving them the equipment that they need so they can detox after a shift. But I'm good to be honest, one of the things that I really enjoy is diving into these budgets. And then it's because, look, budgets are we're an affordability issue crisis right now in the state of Florida. Everyone is concerned about affordability. No one ever draws the conclusion that the one of the reasons why it's unaffordable is because of government itself. Now, when you talk about budgets, most people's eyes glaze over with boredom, right? But I do it in such a way where I believe I'm somewhat entertaining, passionate, and I'm able to get a very complex issue across in such a way that the lay people can understand just how bad that local government is doing. So that's why I said earlier that those are my three big things that I really enjoy being with the state and with this job as CFO, and I wouldn't give this job up for anything.
0: As you enter into this election cycle, what do you think is the most important thing for Floridians to pay attention to?
1: The affordability issue is going to be a big thing, but they need to pay attention to the promises that candidates are making, whether it is a new candidate or if it's somebody running for re-election, and actually how they perform. Because it's just way too often to tickle people's ears during campaign season and then turn around and govern the complete opposite way when you get there.
0: That's why I love stuff like this. The accountability, the fire marshal, I love the part of the fire marshal part. We really appreciate what you're doing there and continuing the great service and making sure that we, because fires in Florida are serious. People don't realize that. They think a lot of water.
1: Look at what's happening right now with the wildfires. So far this year, we've had over 1,000 separate wildfires, and it's covered
0: under it
1: over
0: right
1: 100,000 acres. Yeah.
0: You know, I appreciate having you come on. I look forward to having you on more shows. I wish you luck in the election. When is the election, and what can people do to support you?
1: So they can go to the website, blazeforflorida.com. It has the platform, everything that I've done in the legislature, I'm doing as CFO. But the best thing that they can do is just follow me on a lot of social media. On X, it's at GovGoneWild. Facebook, Instagram, and TikTok, it's Blazing Golia. I'm constantly posting the information that we're doing, and I'm also constantly calling a lot of BS on what I see out there. Look, I'm unapologetic. I'm just going to tell it like it is. I'm here to call balls and strikes. I don't care if you're a Democrat or a Republican. If I like what you're doing, I'll praise it. If I don't, I'm going to call you out.
0: Listeners, in Tampa, Orlando, Jacksonville, all these cities and counties that we deal with, that we have in our state and that we air on, we try to bring some of the most fluent and upfront shows to you. And why I was very honored, and this is one of the best shows that we've done, to have our CFO come in, is to be able to give him the voice and the opportunity to explain to you, the listeners, why he is fighting so hard for you and why the press sees him as an enemy and some of the local government sees him as an enemy. Those people that see that are the people that we need to pay close attention to and their behaviors and their intentions. Thank you for coming in today, and thank you for making Florida one of the best places and economically sound places to live, to work, to shop, and play. Have a great weekend.
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10: All right, folks, welcome once again to Focus Orlando, and welcome to the weekend. Hope you're having a great weekend, and we always have a special guest on every week, and this week, no exception. Of course, we'd like to revisit with Paulette Weir from CFEC, our Central Florida Employment Connection, and because we've got another job fair coming up, and she is the expert on job hunting, on trends, and we're going to talk about all of that today, so stick around for the next half hour. Paulette, how are you?
11: Fabulous. Thank you for asking, sir.
10: Well, it's good to be speaking with you again, and you've got another job fair coming up at the fairgrounds, coming up, Wednesday? Wednesday the 20th, right?
11: Yes, a very exciting week. We have a lot of students out there graduating, whether it's from high school or college, and hopefully they hear about the job fair and they head right over, because we have over 80 companies who will be in attendance on May 20th, Wednesday.
10: Well, always a lot of local company participation, always a lot of people there. Thousands arrive for the job fairs every year. This is at the Central Florida Fairgrounds there on Colonial, noon to 4 on Wednesday, the 20th of May.
11: Indoors at the expo buildings. I have to always say that, because some people think you hear fairgrounds, they think it's going to be outside. No.
10: Yeah, air-conditioned comfort. It's
11: yes.
10: Great surroundings.
11: Not
10: going to be any issue there. It's always great. But let's talk about job hunting here. You're right. It's that time of the year, summertime, graduates. There's a whole generation of class that's now out there in the job hunting world.
11: Yes.
10: And so what happens now? We're getting in the summertime, and what do we do? What's going on?
11: Well, we're in such a very mixed times right now for hiring. We have some industries that are thriving and some that have been completely on pause, right? So, or there's other companies that are just taking their time to carefully hire the right person instead of quickly hiring. And so the candidates need to really realize that, you know, and not pause on their own job search, you know, because there's already a pause in the hiring. So, you know, that could collide if they're going to take their time, like, oh, next month I'll search. Mm-hmm. You know, they need to start now. Even some qualified candidates are, you know, finding it that they're looking for a job a little bit longer in the market, and it's finding harder. They're finding it harder to find employment. So the biggest thing is to strategize, to get as much help, you know, get in the community, start networking with the people that are in the community of employment right now. And what other better place to do that than the job fair?
10: And it puts everybody all in one room, and it just really makes a difference. Makes it so easy. You can speak one on one with sometimes the hiring person, sometimes not. Maybe you can be hired on the spot, depending on the business, depending on what their needs are, and if there's a good fit and a good match there. You know, there's a lot more to it than that. I know, but it all begins there. And what a great place to start the CFEC job fair coming up again. It's the 20th of the month, May. This is going to be next Wednesday. So don't want to miss out on there, too. Paulette's smiling face will be there to greet you, as she always does. But, you're talking about a unique time of the year to really be out there searching.
11: Yes. And thank you for that. It reminded me, you know, that I would be there smiling. We have a whole team of employment specialists and career coaches, and that's something we've implemented this year. We've always had that, you know, for in between job fairs, but we're all hands on deck, okay? So our whole team is there, and there's a lot of people out there that, hey, they need a job. Yes, they know how to dress professionally. Yes, they have a resume in hand, but they don't, you know, they don't know what to do after that. And so that's why we're there. If they feel like they're one of those people that have anxiety about being around people or have no clue what to do, you know, when they get there, the best thing to do is, yes, dress professionally, have a resume in hand, and come visit our table first before they get started. We have three tables set up. We have, we're outreaching in our own outreach job fair. We have a table for employment prayer if they'd like, you know, prayer over their situation. We have another table with our experts there for career coaching, just to get a little advice, you know, like, hey, I'm here, you know, I have skills in this area. What do you suggest? you know. And then there's another third table that they can have somebody look over their resume, you know, like if you, you know, we are a professional. We're used to looking at resumes after resumes after resumes. So what does yours look like? You know, still go to the job fair, still walk around the job fair, but when you get back, you know, when you get home, maybe, you know, make some changes to it. So that's you know, what we would suggest.
10: Yeah, yeah. Paulette Weir is the director of CFEC, the Division of Christian Help, Central Florida Employment Connections. Tell us more about CFEC. Where did that come about? Tell us all you do.
11: Okay. As you said, we are a division of Christian Help Employment and Resource Center, and the mission for Christian Help is to prevent homelessness by helping people find work, connecting them to resources, and offering them spiritual encouragement, right? And so that piece of, you know, helping with work and employment, the Central Florida Employment Connections was developed about a couple years after Christian Help was born 34 years ago. And it's like on a mission-aligned division where we do everything on employment. We have job fairs, the career coaching, workshops, resume review, interview review. But the biggest thing, you know, a lot of people are popping up and doing those kind of things, but the biggest thing that I think differences is the relationship we build with a candidate and how we serve them with dignity and respect. And I really feel that that goes a long way and really helps the candidate, because if we're encouraging them, then they're going to go out and, you know, make a difference with their job search.
10: Yep. And this is a great place to do it. And you're right. You guys are the starting ground. This is where it all begins, right there at CFEC. You've got a location. Where's your location?
11: Our location is in Castleberry. We have our headquarters is in Castleberry. And so if they ever wanted to walk in and get employment assistance, or they can visit our website and click on career coaching and fill out an application, which really hones in on exactly what the kind of assistance that they need. And we're also starting some access points. We just opened one in South Orlando, Hunters Creek area. So we were just there yesterday, and we have one more time this month that we will be there. And so we have two more months of going there twice a month, and then after that we will be there three times a week. We are located, this access point is located in Peace Church. So Peace, that's in Hunters Creek. Mm-hmm. And so they have lent us some part of their facility, so we can literally go in there and help people with food assistance, and also, but biggest thing is employment assistance. So we're having some workshops. We can help you with your resume, everything that we do right there in South Orlando.
10: That's great.
11: Well.
10: Paulette Weir with CFEC. This is the 30th annual Orlando Mayor's Job Fair.
11: Yes.
10: And what does that mean?
11: Well, they have partnered with us for 30 years to help. I mean, we have some numbers. We over the 30 years, we have assisted. I don't have the numbers in front of me, so I'm not going to quote anything. But we've helped a lot of job seekers over the years, and a lot of people have found employment. What it means for employers is that the word is getting out. A lot of people are very familiar with this job fair. Hey, the mayor's job fair, it's in May. And so they come out and they send the people out there, and a lot of more employers are in attendance. Right now we have 80, hopefully 85 by the time the job fair attends. So that's about 15 more companies than, you know, we're used to. And this year they're offering us a proclamation for partnering with them over the 30 years. So we will have that going on too. So it's just bringing a little bit more publicity, a little bit more, you know, recognition out there, so the employers are excited to be out there and hiring.
10: Yep, absolutely. And I believe Mayor Dyer even usually does a cameo, if I'm not mistaken, tries to anyway, if the schedule permits.
11: Yes, he actually sends somebody out there. If he you never know, he could, you know, show up in appearance. But his schedule's pretty busy. So,
10: well, it's going to be his second to the last one. I will tell you that, right? Because he's not running for re-election next year. So,
11: oh wow,
10: you know, maybe he needs to get out there.
11: Yeah, so as you say,
10: the Buddy Dyer farewell tour.
11: Yes. Since this is our 30th annual, we've been doing this job fair way before him, too. So it's a great partnership over the years that we've had, and they've helped assist us in getting the word out and a lot of other things. So
10: over 80 companies on display there. And
11: yeah.
10: Let's talk a little bit about what kind of companies and organizations that are at the job fair this year.
11: Yes, yes, sir. And thank you. And the biggest thing I'd like to talk about, first of all, that list of employers is updated daily, and we keep it updated if somebody signs up or if somebody drops off. We're always updating it, so make sure that they not only register to attend this job fair, but also go a little bit further on the same page, and they'll see the list of the participating companies.
10: Now that's at the website, right? CFEC.org?
11: Yes.
10: Is that right?
11: CFEC.org, and then they click on job fairs.
10: Okay.
11: And when I talk about companies, I like to just remind people that don't assume. You know, don't go there and assume, oh, well, I don't want to be a police officer, so I'm not going to go to the Orlando police, table. And they have customer service. Go to that table and, let them know what your skill set is, and they'll let you know if their office or anything that has anything to do with Orlando Police Department offices, if they have those type of positions available.
10: Yeah, there's all sorts of roles in an organization like that. Yeah.
11: Yes. Or even at the county, maybe, it's larger than the city. So you want to go to Orange County Sheriff's Office. They have, all types of, information technology. They have mechanics for their fleets. They have, there's just so many positions.
10: Mm-hmm.
11: And, or for example, University of Central Florida. Some people say, well, I don't want to go to the UCF. And it's like, well, they're not there for students. They're there because they're hiring. And they're like one of the top five, largest employers. So they have all kinds of.
10: It takes a lot of people to run a big university like that.
11: Yes,
10: that's for sure.
11: Yes. And with gas being so much right now, they can, prepare for the job fair in advance. Register, start looking at the companies, research the companies, pick five companies and apply to those companies. So when you go to their table, you can have a different conversation. Hey, I've already applied for such and such position. I came here to have a conversation with you in person. So your conversation, it's a game changer. Your conversation has definitely changed. And so, like I said, the gas is so much right now. So all of these companies are going to be under one roof. You drive once.
10: Mm-hmm.
11: You drive once to get to this job fair and visit all of these companies. Can you imagine what it would cost if they had to drive to each of these companies individually? So it's definitely worth taking time out of their day. And don't just go there to visit those two companies. Go visit the companies you've applied for, but also take some time to go visit with the other companies, because you never know who you're going to meet that's going to help lead you to your next job.
10: Well, and you know what? In our situation here at Salem Media, we're a nationwide company.
11: Exactly.
10: And we have, I always tell people, I lead them to our corporate website, which has opportunities in IT and graphics and advertising and all sorts of different categories around the country. And some are remote, some could be remote or whatever. And and so you're right. Don't just see dig in, and there's going to be, maybe there's opportunity there that you don't think is there.
11: Yes, exactly. Exactly. And if you see a line, for example, a lot of people, they obviously, since Walt Disney World is there, they're another large employer. Don't spend your time in line with one company if it has a long line. Come back later. They're going to be there for 4 hours from 12 to 4 p.m. So go visit another company while you're waiting, and the lines will die down. I always suggest a lot of people, you can either, if you need to go early, right, go there right at 12, but the job fair is going on for 4 hours, so you can come at 1 or 2,
10: mm-hmm.
11: Or 2:30, when the lines die down a little bit.
10: The COVID, we were talking about this a little earlier, several years ago, and it really wasn't several years ago, but it changed the face of jobs in the workplace. And it kind of changed the dynamic of the workplace, didn't it?
11: Yes. And, you know, just to speak on that, a lot of people want to work near where they live. And there are so many different companies at this job fair that have Central Florida locations, not just one place. You know, so they have a lot of locations. For example, Massey Services, they have a location in all the different counties. Papa John's, I mean, those are, you know, depending on your skill set, there are just so many different jobs that have, you know, even UCF has how many different branches, you know, and different locations in different counties. They have, you know, branches, and it's not just East Orlando. They have locations everywhere. So keep that in mind if you, when you're looking at a company, you know, that they do have other locations. Orange County Public Schools, they have schools all over Orange County, because Orange County can be kind of large, you know, so they can have, you know, a school that's closer to where they live.
10: Where, or I should say, planning, you talked about planning, be prepared. Yes. Go to the website, cfec.org. You can see who's going to be there. Yes. You can dig in. You can actually go to their websites. I know I've spoken with a lot of people that come up, and they already have their resume fashioned to our company.
11: Awesome. You know, I'd love to hear that.
10: That's important. That's a big deal, isn't it?
11: Yes.
10: That makes a big difference.
11: Yes, it does, especially for a job fair. A lot of, you know, it's so hard because you don't know who you're going to meet. So that would be pretty hard to, you know, tailor your resume for every company. But, like, again, when we were talking about picking five companies that you are interested in from the list and really honing in on that, applying, you know, tailoring your resume to that employer, that really, you know, makes you stand out. Just like, you know, you still remember that person, right? Right. And so when you do register, the cool thing about registering is, first of all, you'll get a notification, automatic notification. You can show that at the door when you arrive. Hey, I registered. But also there's a link there that's going to connect to an online directory. So when you go to this online directory, it really gives you even more information about each employer. Because we ask some questions. Okay, where's your career link? For all your jobs, what type of jobs do you have? Are you, you know, veteran hiring friendly? Are you, you know, do you have a second chance hiring program? Do you have any apprenticeship program or on the job training? So we know the questions to ask, and we ask them, and it's, you know, so that gives them even more information to talk to the employer about if they need any of those services.
10: Do your homework. Do your homework, and CFEC is there to help you. They want you to be gainfully employed. They'd love for you to be in the position that you would love to be in, and they're giving you all these opportunities to do that. Take advantage, job seekers, of CFEC, Central Florida Employment Connections, and Paulette Weir, director there at CFEC. And the next job fair coming up on Wednesday, the 20th of May, the 30th annual Orlando Mayor's Job Fair, too, out at the fairgrounds in the big air-conditioned building. What's that called again? The Big Barn, or whatever you want to call it.
11: The Expo Building.
10: Excuse me, the Expo Building.
11: But no, they have that on property. They have a lot of things on property at the fairgrounds. They have an amphitheater. They have a big barn for concerts. And then they have our Expo Building. So, yes.
10: Well, it's a great event. It's all about networking, too. That's really important, isn't it?
11: Yes, sir. Yes, it definitely is. Because, again, you never know who you're going to meet that's going to lead you to your next job.
10: So. Great connections. I know I talk to people that say, you know somebody who knows somebody. Because, quite honestly, relationships are important when it comes to job seeking.
11: Yes, exactly. And so these employers, they go to a lot of different community events and meet with, you know, some other employers, too. So, you know, they might know something as well. You know, besides us, they might know something that, you know, hey, but you never know until you have that conversation and where it will lead.
10: How should we look when we walk into a job fair like this?
11: Oh, dress professionally, of course. And, you know, we understand it is Florida, so, you know, it is May. So you might not want to wear that three-piece suit, but, you know, dressing professionally, nice shirt, collared shirt, tie, dress pants or dress, you know, dress. But, you know, don't go in there with shorts and warm-ups or a hoodie. It really shows that you weren't unprepared. You might as well just turn around and leave.
10: Paulette, you know a lot about trends when it comes to job seeking. It's that time of year, summertime. What's it like during the summer? Is it easy, bad, good, bad? And I know these are kind of unique times right now as well. What's going on with there?
11: Like I was mentioning earlier, it's a strange time for some companies. They've just paused their hiring, or there's other companies that are thriving and they're hiring. You know, they have a lot of jobs, but in any case, most companies are just pausing and taking their time to find that correct candidate. So people do not want to hesitate their job search, and they want to just dive in. If they need assistance, they can, you know, reach out to us. We have employment services and career coaching that we can assist them and strategize for their job search.
10: And it's good to be, I don't know, I hate to say this, but it's good to be an extrovert. You got to walk up and just say, hi, I'm so-and-so.
11: Yes.
10: And I want to talk to you about employment. What can I do to help your business?
11: Yes. Oh, that's awesome. Another way is to just mention, you know, what your skill sets are and turn that conversation around and ask them, do you have any positions that meet my skill set? But again, this is if you're visiting with an employer you haven't done any research on, and you don't want to just visit a few employers. You know, visit those key employers to you, but then stay longer and just visit with the other exhibitors. And again, use that elevator speech. You know, my name is Paulette Weir. I have experience in event planning, marketing. Do you have any positions that meet my skill set? It's pretty simple. It's just you want to talk to them and start that conversation.
10: I'm really impressed with all the trades companies that are there, air conditioning, plumbing, companies like that. That's important stuff.
11: Yes, it is. And it's really exciting to actually see the market change back. There's a lot of people coming, you know, from colleges or student, you know, or high schools, and they're really interested in getting into learning a trade. And of course, after you learn a trade, you always want to start your business. So there's always this school that you can, you know, talk to them about, you know, hey, do you have any online business courses or something? So, but you can, you know, if you have those thoughts, again, we're going to be there. We're going to have our career experts there. You guys can, you know, the people can talk to them and, you know, just get a game plan for their future.
10: You know, another job seeker that I run into a lot, Paulette Weir of CFEC, is people that are just brand new to the area. Just moved in. I know you run into that every day. Do you have any special assistance for people who are just new to the area and just starting from scratch?
11: You know, I keep talking about our career coaches. You know, if you definitely want to reach out, whether it's our employment services or another employment resource, because there's more than just us. Of course, you know, I feel that we're more relational, but you want to reach out to other organizations because we are familiar with the community that they're moving into. So it is even more crucial for them to connect to other employment resources. And that's what's so great about our job fairs. We not only have employers at our job fair, but we have other employment resources that they can connect with. We're not the only ones. We like to think so sometimes, but there are other employment resources, and each of them specialize in something specific. So it's always good to, if you're new to the community, definitely come to the job fair and meet all the people that are part of the employment community.
10: Well, I tell you, the success story of the job fairs is that you've had at CFEC is incredible. So take advantage of that, job seekers. Make sure you're signed up in advance. Go to, what's the website, cfec.org?
11: Yes, cfec.org. It's the acronym for Central Florida Employment Connections. There's all kinds of great information on there, but click job fair and register to attend on May 20th from noon until 4 p.m. at the Central Florida Fairgrounds off of Colonial. And we have an indoor exhibit hall there. with a large job fair waiting for them.
10: Paulette, it's been a pleasure once again to meet with you, and I'll see you on the 20th, and job seekers, we'll see you there at the fairgrounds on the 20th.
11: Thank you.
10: All right. Thank you very much, and thanks for joining us, folks, for Focus Orlando. Have a great week.
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15: Breaking news this hour from townhall.com. I'm Michael Harrington. Today on the National Mall here in Washington, D.C., President Trump will lead a Rededicate 250 event, a national jubilee of prayer, praise, and thanksgiving. It's a national gathering calling believers across America to unite in worship, repentance, prayer, and gratitude. Organizers say the event will feature prayer, scripture, and prophetic praise. President Trump is urging a temporary suspension of the federal gas tax.
16: The president says the move would give more than 100 million drivers and truckers short-term relief. His plan, which would pause the 18.4% gasoline tax and more costly diesel tax until prices fall and then phase it back in, could save about $3 a fill-up, but may need congressional approval. In the meantime, some states, including Indiana and Georgia, have already paused their gas taxes.
15: Correspondent Ken Lorman reporting. As Democrats continue to block funding for programs they oppose, Senate Majority Leader John Thune says Republicans are working on legislative strategies to secure critical funding.
17: Reconciliation 2.0, and as you, the first one we did last year, which did literally a decade of legislating in one bill, now we're going to have to fund the DHS, both ICE and CBP, through a reconciliation bill. But there is a talk now, because we have a third bullet available to us, a third legislative vehicle, of what a reconciliation 3.0 might look like.
15: He made his comments to the Salem Radio Network. The AI boom is leading to fights in some states over growing utility profits. Governors, attorneys general, and others are protesting rising electricity bills. Say cash-strapped residents are stuck in a broken system. Officials in over a half dozen states are going to new lengths to try and block rate increases proposed by utilities under the burden of AI. More on these stories at townhall.com.
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0: 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And now, from the Connors and Sullivan Broadcast Studios, the man who is not what he wants to be, but is way grateful that he's not who he used to be, here,
1: 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I want you to imagine going to the beautiful great outdoors, breathing fresh, clean air, seeing stars at night, feeling the sunshine warm your skin in the middle of the wonderful spring and summer season that we are embarking upon, and imagine for a child that's never experienced any of that before. Steve Collins is with us from Angel Tree Camping, and Steve, we were talking off air that for many years you have actually worked in an area of Christian camping and seen children respond to this. And I have to think that, you know, for someone like me that grew up in the burbs, camp was a big deal. It was all I lived for in the second half of the school year, was to get to summer and get to go to camp. I can only imagine how much more intensified that is for kids that grow up in public housing projects, basically concrete block apartments, with a lot of heat and a lot of, you know, dysfunction and everything else, to get out of that environment and to be at a camp for the first time. What's been your personal experience in terms of what you see from these kids, and why is that first visit so special?
2: Yeah, thanks, Kevin. It's amazing when kids get outside of their normal environment, which for most Angel Tree kids is an urban environment, and get into the outdoor setting. It really has a tremendous impact on the way they think about themselves, the way they think about their future, and the way they think about God. And so you get these kids coming out into this outdoor setting where they're experiencing things that they've never experienced before, you know, just even hiking through the woods, swimming in a lake, some novel experiences like riding a zip line or horseback riding. These types of things, studies have shown, really have a tremendous benefit on the brain function in child development. And it starts to unlock new things in their mindset, where they realize that I don't have to just be this way, and I don't have to just follow this course for my life, but there are other possibilities available to me. And that is kind of a key point in opening up the opportunity to redirect a life into something beautiful that God's designed.
1: The way you're describing it, it almost sounds like it's a neural pathway that they did not previously knew was available to them, that they're now sensing and experiencing stuff through.
2: Exactly, yeah. And so that outdoor setting, those new environments, and then the other key thing is just being loved, experiencing the love of God at camp. It opens up these new pathways, and kids start to recognize, oh, I can think about my life a little differently. I don't have to follow the same course maybe that I've seen in my family. I can choose a different route for my life. And there's just all kinds of studies that show that this is really effective in helping kids to embrace a beautiful future.
1: That is the data. Put on your camp director hat. Mm-hmm. Take us into a moment where you've been managing camp, directing a Christian camp, and you had an experience with a child that really spoke to you in terms of how much it impacted the way they viewed God or the way they viewed themselves, or maybe both.
2: Yeah. I'll never forget this one particular child when I was actually a camp director. And we had an Angel Tree child that came to our camp, and he was a big guy. I mean, bigger than me. He was probably 15 years old, and he loved camp, just embraced everything about camp. It just was provided just a great sense of joy for him. And one evening we were wrapping up our chapel message and we were dismissing the kids, and this camper came up to me and he just wanted to shake my hand and thank me for the message. And as I took his hand, he put his head on my shoulder and just began bawling and crying. And I thought, what is going on? And so once the chapel room kind of cleared out, we sat down together, his counselor and I, with him, and he began to open up about the pain that he was carrying due to his father's incarceration, you know, and how that absence, you know, it was just a heavy burden for him. And really, in some ways, there was a lot of shame and things. He tried to keep that hidden from other people. And so we were able to process with him, you know, how God is a father who loves him, who will always be there for him, and God restores and heals families, and God has a plan for his life. And we were able to pray together, and he left that room with a renewed sense of hope for his future, because he recognized he didn't have to carry this heavy burden. He could just embrace everything that God has for him. And yeah, his dad was still incarcerated, but he walked out of there and left camp that week with a renewed sense of purpose.
1: Have you stayed in touch with him over the years? Do you have any update on his story since?
2: You know, once I stepped out of camping, I did lose touch with him, but we did keep in touch for a little while. He continued coming back to camp until he aged out of the program. Just the next year he came to camp again and just was so thankful for all that camp had done in his life, you know, and the experiences that he had there. And his relationship with God was continuing to grow. And so it's just
1: beautiful. That is so exciting. Friends, if you're listening to what Steve's saying and you say, well, how can I provide that for an Angel Tree child this year? And again, these children, the one thing they all have in common is that they all share that same story. Why does that make a difference for people that are listening?
2: Oh, yeah. Yeah, that's one thing that every Angel Tree camp has in common. The activities might be different, but every child is going to hear

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2: 206-2794, or go to thatkevinshow.com and click the Angel Tree banner at the top of the page. 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Pray for them throughout the summer that God would work in their heart, work in their life, and bring them to Him. 888-206-2794, 888-206-2794. 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
7: This is Seth Leibson for townhall.com. Recently, a professor of politics at Princeton wrote an op-ed pointing out how many of his students and students at other colleges simply are unfamiliar with the Ten Commandments. He writes, quote, "They lack religious literacy and their ignorance of religious ideas means they struggle to understand a wide array of Western art, literature, and philosophy," close quote. They also wouldn't understand a great deal of history, never mind political philosophy, from Marx to Rousseau, or recognize lines from Shakespeare to our founding, to Frederick Douglass, to Lincoln, to Martin Luther King Jr. This is what the late Richard John Neuhaus worried about decades ago, an America with an increasingly naked public square, bare of any religiosity or recognition of religious faith or culture. What Neuhaus feared is now nearly complete, when students at major universities are now illiterate in the cornerstone of Western civilization. Many states right now are debating posting the Ten Commandments in K-12 classrooms. This wouldn't be a parochial decision. It would rather constitute necessary, basic, and remedial education. I'm Seth Leibs.
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0: Callum McCullough, glad to have you with us. I was just thinking this week, because in the McCullough house, it is we're coming up on the end of, we call it May-cember because it's like as busy as December, but it's in the month of May, end of school, concerts, taekwondo, black belt tests, band concert, musical that my daughter's in. It's so busy. But the one thing that the lovely bride came in and she goes, you know, we got to think about summer camp this year. And we've scouted out some camps for our kids. And there's nothing cheap these days. Everything is like $500, $1,000, $1,500 to send your child away for a week of sleepaway Christian camp. And when I think on that, and then I reflect on the work that Angel Tree is doing from Prison Fellowship to get a week of sleepaway camp for a child for the mere gift of $200. Friends, I'm just thinking, what an investment. What an investment in that child. What an investment in the kingdom. What great value you're bringing to their life, to the life of their family, to the life of the community that they're in. And friends, I think that's a tangible way to actually make a difference in the world around us. If you're talking about, I want to give my money to things that actually matter, I don't see how it gets much better than giving a child a week of Angel Tree Camp from Prison Fellowship. Betsy Wright is the senior director of the Angel Tree program, which you may know about in December, where they bring toys to Angel Tree kids. Angel Tree Camp is kind of a parallel universe. It's a comparable program that kind of accentuates the other end of the year. And Betsy, I'm so grateful that as a ministry, Prison Fellowship says, yes, we want to reach the parent, the incarcerated parent. We want them to know Jesus. We want them to study the Bible. We want to give them tools while they're in prison to be able to reform and to have a new life. But I love the fact that you guys also think about the kids and the ones that they're separated from. And through both Angel Tree at Christmas time and Angel Tree camping in the summertime, you have a direct connection from the parent to the child. The child feels remembered, not forgotten. And it's giving them a unique sense of who they are and that they're maybe worth more than they had envisioned themselves being worth before. And it's what I called the other day on the air, an unadulterated good. There's no downside to this. It's just loving on kids and giving them something that they wouldn't have otherwise. So thank you for doing that, and thank you for being part of that vision to help us all see how we can be part of it.
1: Well, you know, I tell people all the time I love what I get to do because it's just fulfilling, and it fills your soul when you can impact the kingdom. And I do it by making connections and finding camps and doing things like this to help raise awareness. But when we can do something, give something of ourselves that impacts the kingdom, what better gift in life that we can do that?
0: I couldn't agree more. For people that are just joining us, we're talking about Angel Tree Camp. For $200, a child gets taken out of a hot, maybe, you know, lacking air conditioning circumstance in a city, in a neighborhood, maybe living with a relative that is not ideal, and transform them, literally take them out of that circumstance to the rural countryside where these camps are at. And there's 50 different locations, one in every state, that children will go and experience. But it's a completely transformational event. Some of them have never seen this much grass or trees before, or stars at night, or animals in person, like horses and other things. And I have to imagine that the physical nature of what camp is very impacting to them.
1: Yeah, you know, I think there's something to be said about just being in that peaceful space in nature. Like, we find it ourselves when we go on vacation,
0: right,
1: and we're by the beach. Like, when you're just in that peaceful setting, your soul everything slows down and your soul just relaxes. Your body relaxes. Like, you are being restored in that place. And so when we can get the kids out of the city, out of the bustle and the stress of their home life, and set them down amongst the trees and the lakes and all the things in nature, that, wow, that's so refreshing. Just the environment alone is refreshing to their souls, much less being poured into by the counselors and hearing the gospel and doing the fun things.
0: Let's talk about that for a second. A lot of the counselors at Angel Tree Camp started out as Angel Tree kids, and they developed a walk with God, and they come back and they now help the next generation of Angel Tree kids find him. How does it happen? How does it work? What's the stories that you've been told or seen for yourself where this is disciples making disciples making disciples kind of thing?
1: You know, we hear so many times, like, a kid will come back from camp and their parent at home will say they want to be a counselor when they grow up. And it happens because that person has had such a tremendous impact on them that they felt seen, they felt known, they felt loved unconditionally by this person. And so they come and they're like, wow, I want to do that too. Because that person becomes just this wonderful mentor and role model to them. And so a lot of our camps, we are encouraging more and more of our camps to create leadership training programs where they can become a counselor in training. And so they get some extra time at camp and they're poured into while they're doing work and learning character traits and things like that, and eventually becoming an actual counselor for the kids. And, you know, when you can come in as a counselor and say, I know exactly what you feel like. I was you. I know your story. It's my story. Wow. To a kid hearing that and seeing this, you know, teenager, young adult that they look up to, but wow, they have my same story. Now I don't feel quite alone.
0: Yeah.
1: And I know that somebody understands me and gets me.
0: In the big city, we call that street cred. And they're speaking from a place of authority, from experience, and not just from the downside of having had a similar experience. They're also talking about what Jesus meant to them when they found him and how he changed their life and what he can do for that next child. Our friend Tom Tradup described it a couple of days ago as, by the time they get to the end of that week of camp, you literally have to peel these kids off the counselors. They're hugging them and they're hanging on to them and they're like, I don't want to go home. And this after coming into camp on Monday going, is anybody going to like me here? Do they know that I, you know, my parents are in prison? Yeah, somewhere around lunchtime, some kid goes, hey, what were your parents in for? And they figure it out. And once those guards are dropped, man, the gospel takes fertile soil, and it just produces fruit in an incredible way. Friends, this is why what Betsy's saying, what I'm telling you about, this is why I'm so personally passionate about getting all 162 of these kids that are on the list to a camp this summer. And it only costs $200 to do one child. And I know that there are those of you that could write a check for 10 kids right now and just send, you know, half a bus full to camp. And that'd be a wonderful thing. But I don't want to leave a single one of these 162 kids behind. Every one of them, a unique soul. They're stamped with the Imago Dei. God made them. He cares about them. He loves them. He is working in the lives of their parents through prison fellowship. He wants to work through the lives of these kids through Project Angel Tree and Angel Tree Camping. And we just want to be facilitators of what God's doing. We want to be in alignment with what he's doing already. And this is one of the easiest ways that we can do it this year. Would you consider a gift of at least $200 to help one child experience Christ, experience Jesus, experience God's creation this summer in a way that is so full of emotion and experience and vibrancy in a way that they haven't experienced anything else in life? It really will stand out as a lifelong memory that they will take this. I mean, look, I was just a kid in the suburbs, went to Christian camp. There were friendships I made when I was a child at Christian camp that I still have in my life to this day. People that, you know, we stay in touch with each other. This is a life transformational moment, and you get to be part of it. Here's the phone number. It's 888-206-2794, 888-206-2794, or you can go to thatkevinshow.com. There's a prison fellowship banner at the top of the page. Click that. Whether you give your gift online or you make the call, it shouldn't take more than about 2 minutes to make that gift happen. And when you don't interrupt the process of behavior and criminal activity in the life, especially of kids like this, the temptation is just to repeat what mom and dad did. And so if it weren't for prison fellowship in the life of their parent, if it wasn't for Angel Tree in the life of the child, these could all be repeat offenders, drags on society, committing more crime, etc. This is a way that now, as you said, they come home and they're now leading in their neighborhood. They're speaking the truth to people that would otherwise try to lead them astray, and they're being a vibrant example of the gospel wherever they go beyond that. And friend, you get to make that happen. Your gift is the light switch that turns on when you give it and that kid gets to go to camp. One more time, 888-206-2794, or go to thatkevinshow.com and click the Angel Tree banner at the top of the page.
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4: With SRN News, I'm Michael Harrington in Washington. Today on the National Mall here in Washington, D.C., President Trump will lead a special event. It's called Rededicate 250, a national jubilee of prayer, praise, and thanksgiving. Organizers say the event will feature prayer, scripture, prophetic praise, testimonies, and corporate thanksgiving as participants recommit their lives, communities, and nation to God's purpose. The event will be carried by the Salem Radio Network live on many of these stations. The artificial intelligence boom is leading to fights in some states over growing utility profits. Governors, attorneys general, and others are protesting rising electricity bills and say cash-strapped residents are stuck in a broken system. Officials in over half a dozen states are going to new lengths to try and block rate increases proposed by utilities. Some are pressing those companies to completely change their model for financing. This is SRN News.
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6: 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This $200 billion investment in chip technology could make today's artificial intelligence chips obsolete. Technology that will make today's AI data centers a thing of the past, like IBM's old mainframes. While most investors are focused on old-fashioned AI, there are three companies quietly building a trillion-dollar triangle that could transform every tech sector on Earth. 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

0: Gavin McCullough, glad you're with us. I hope that you are planning to have some fun this summer. Maybe you're going to take the family on a vacation. Maybe you're going to come with us to Italy in September or October. We've got that trip. It's going to be fun. Listen, before you do, do me a favor. Take a look at your budget and what you've got planned, and think about the joy that you're going to have with your family doing the fun thing that you're going to get to do. It's probably going to be thousands of dollars to go do it. Even if it's a short trip, it's probably going to cost you a couple of grand to get the family away and take the trip and buy the food and do all the things. Well, what if you took 10% of that and just said, you know what, maybe we'll cut out something here or there, but we're going to take 10% of that same amount, and we're just going to bless one kid with a trip this summer that's going to blow his mind and completely catapult him to a different place in life. Emotionally, spiritually, maybe intellectually, maybe relationally with other people. I mean, one of the things I remember about growing up and going to a Christian summer camp was that I developed friendships with people I would have never had the chance to meet. And to this day, some of those people are still very close friends of mine 56 years later. Like, this is not a pie in the sky kind of idea. You're touching these kids in a very real way, and relationship is just part of that. Tom Tradup is back with us to talk about the amazing program of the Angel Tree Camps. You've been working with them longer than I have, Tom, and you've seen it up close. But when you're talking about even some of the counselors at some of the camps in all 50 states, they are former Angel Tree Camp recipients that went to camp, somebody paid their way, and now they've come back to help this new generation of kids find Jesus, know the Lord, get their life straightened out, and have an experience that is unforgettable. I mean, it is such a joyous thing to see this kind of unadulterated good that is going on with Angel Tree Camps.
1: You raised two things that were great aspects of the Angel Tree Camping program. One of them is that you made these friends who you still stay in contact with, whether they're pen pals or they're sending emails or you get on the phone with them. There's a little boy named Joseph who we've heard from. He's so excited. He's going back to Angel Tree Camp this year. It'll be his second time at camp. And he said, four of the kids who were in my cabin last year are also coming back. So they stay in touch, and they're all going to be in the same cabin with the same counselor. So that kind of...
0: That's special.
1: It really makes something that they look forward to all year long. And secondly, when you mentioned the part about the counselors, there's a lot of people who started out as an Angel Tree kid, a boy or girl who went to camp on a scholarship, like you were asking listeners and viewers to come forward with. But then they went on, finished college or finished high school, went on to college, finished college. And then they come back and work with Prison Fellowship. It's a great nonprofit organization started by Chuck Colson years ago. And they become a counselor. And in a couple of cases, people that I've talked with have become camp directors. So they have devoted their lives to the Angel Tree program, because not only does it help kids during the summer, but there are also sports camps at other times of the year. At Christmas time, Angel Tree provides a Christmas gift from the incarcerated parent with a special note from them and a Bible attached. It's a wonderful, wonderful program with great people who have a heart for Jesus, and they just look forward to molding these children from introverted, unhappy kids who are trapped in a hot city or a bad neighborhood into a happy summer camper. And if they get to spend a week in the fresh air, horseback riding or swimming or archery or the other things, Hugh Hewitt always mentions lanyards. I never made a lanyard in my life, nor do I want to know what one is. But he totally gets every year, he goes crazy. Get a lanyard at camp. It's an experience a kid will never forget. So trust me, it's an opportunity to turn a child's life around from being part of potentially the criminal justice system. If they don't break that cycle of crime, they end up repeating their parents' footsteps. This is a chance to really turn things around and bless them with a gift that won't harm you financially. You maybe have to tighten your belt a little bit, as Kevin said, but it will truly bless them for eternity.
0: For instance, if I drive my kids through the drive-thru of Chick-fil-A on a weekend, which is only Saturdays because they're not open on Sundays, but if we do the drive-thru of Chick-fil-A, I think it costs us, getting what everybody, their normal order is, I think it costs us exactly $48.59. And I know that it costs us $48.59 because I paid exactly that amount on my credit card many weekends in a row going through the Chick-fil-A drive-thru paying $48.59. Well, for $2 more... and 4 weekends where we maybe stay home and have peanut butter in the middle of the day on Saturday instead of going to the Chick-fil-A drive-thru, for one month, we could make a kid's camp dream come true. So I've never thought it's about whether or not someone can. It's a matter of, friends, let's be very honest, it's about where our priorities are and what we want. And if we want to send a kid to camp, we want for them to experience the joy of knowing Jesus and having this experience, then let's make a way to do that. If you need to give $50 a month for 4 months, do that, but get a kid to camp this summer. If you need to give $200 a month for the next 2 years and make sure that, 48 kids or 24 kids get to go to camp, then do that. Do whatever God prompts your heart to do. I'm not here to tell you that part of it. I just get to tell you about how good it's going to be for the kid and how I'm just jazzed to get to be a part of it, to see that joy come into their life. Here's the phone number. It's 888-206-2794, 888-206-2794, or you can go to thatkevinshow.com, click the Angel Tree banner at the top. thatkevinshow.com, click the banner at the top of the page, or go to 888-206-2794. Kevin McCullough, come on.
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0: Welcome back. It's That Kevin Show, thatkevinshow.com. 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It's super easy. And while you're there at thatkevinshow.com, on the homepage at the top, you'll see this big banner with this child smiling like there's something really cool happening in his life. And that's because that kid went to an angel tree camp and had an amazing experience finding Jesus and learning all about life. Here to tell us why it's so good is Tom Tradup, who's been an advocate for Prison Fellowship and Angel Tree for a long time. And Tom, I think there's something very sweet, very innocent, very pure about a child that goes to camp for the first time. They're kind of not knowing what to expect, even if their parents haven't been in prison. I mean, just regular kids that are growing up in the suburbs feel this way. But imagine the multiplied impact of living in high-rise projects in a hot city where the sun beats down and there's no air conditioning and you're surrounded by gangs and crime and all the rest of it. And you get to be taken out of that environment and put in a place where your feet touch grass. And you get to see what a tree feels like up close. And you get to, I don't know, ride a horse or paddle a paddle boat or take a canoe up a creek. You get to do all of this stuff that you've never done before. And the emotional impact of it, I think of it as like kind of like an exploding marker in some of those illustrations where kids get to color things and the color changes in it, and as it becomes like more 3D, the more they color. That's what you're doing to this kid's experience when he goes to summer camp. It's a life that they've never dreamed of, and it just takes them by surprise.
1: So many people who are watching and listening can't relate to what you just said, but it's totally, totally true. If you've ever seen the movie West Side Story, or if you go back further into the old black and white Glenn Ford Blackboard Jungle movie, that's where these kids live. I mean, the excitement is, oh, I get to go on the basketball court for half an hour and run around on the hot concrete. They may have a park in their neighborhood that's got one teeter-totter that, you know, 80 kids are trying to play on. Here's an opportunity where they get on a bus, they go out of the city, they are experiencing suburban and then rural life for the first time, and they get off that bus, and man, it's like in the opening of The Wizard of Oz, to keep the movie theme going, when Dorothy goes from black and white into Technicolor. They suddenly are at a summer camp that is Christian fellowship from morning till night. They get three squares a day where they sit together with other kids, all of whom have a mom or dad in prison. So they don't feel in any way ostracized or like they're the odd person out. It's such an amazing experience for them. And because of you and your dollars that you donate, the miracle happens. It truly is a transformation of them in a way that changes their life for eternity.
0: And I think that when you're talking about wanting to have an impact on the next generation, you know, there's a lot of things that we can kvetch and complain about easily, and how culture goes wrong and all the things, fatherlessness and all the things that take place. And certainly with kids who have parents in prison, they've not been dealt a very good hand from the outset. I mean, you're already kind of behind the eight ball. But here's the really cool thing about this. This is just what I call an unadulterated good. There's no downside to this. Your dollars gets a kid to that Christian camp with Christian counselors, inundated with the gospel being lived in front of them and taught to them. And they learn songs about the gospel and who Jesus is. And they do arts and crafts. And they get to go on nature walks. And they get to see the beauty of God's creation up close. They go fishing. They do the things that they've never done before. And when they come away with that, and again, the concentration of the emotional power of all this is just, it's like little bombs going off in their heart. I've never done this. Wow, that's amazing. I've never done this. You can't put a dollar amount in terms of quantifying how deeply this impacts them, how much of a world it opens up to them, how much of a yearning for God and Jesus is planted within them.
1: One of the things that they tell me is that, and I hear this from kids at several of the camps that we've visited, biggest thing for them, other than sitting around a campfire, because campfire is a huge deal, and never seen one of those before, is breakfast. A lot of them never get breakfast. And to have an opportunity to race across the lawn and get to the cafeteria and they've got a woman who looks like Aunt B on the Andy Griffith Show mixing up pancakes. Some of them have never seen a pancake. Yeah. Can you imagine this? And to get bacon and eggs or pancakes.
0: And to go back and to sit with their friends. And be like eat. Not worried about. Like,
1: yeah, it's just crazy how wonderful it is for them to take things that we take for granted home with them and to be excited about it. And it just really transforms their lives. I don't know how other to say it.
0: In rural Louisiana, where I went to camp, there was a cook that lived in the town where the camp was located. And towards the end of my time there, she could only come in one day a week. But when I first started going to camp there, she was there all 5 days of the work week. And her name was Aunt Mona, and she, elderly black lady, sweetheart. She would come in and make these biscuits on Wednesday that from scratch, nobody knew the recipe. Only Aunt Mona knew the recipe. Those of us that were on kitchen staff for our counselor duties, we would try to figure out what was in the recipe. She'd never tell it to anybody.
1: Beef.
0: But then after we would have our lunch on Wednesday with an ample amount of Aunt Mona's wonderful biscuits rolls in us, we would all ask her to come out and sing because she had this lovely singing voice. And at like 96 years old, she would kind of hobble her way to the front of the dining hall. She had a little microphone and she'd sing us a song, and it was always an old spiritual of some sort. And it was like the highlight of the week, and talk about something that nobody had experienced. But for me, camp always meant not only food, but good food, and maybe better food than these kids have ever tasted in their life. Because as you said, that's kind of like the Nonas are all in the kitchen doing the stuff for the camps. And so it's all really good stuff. Friends, it's so simple to do. It's a one-time gift of $200. Takes one child to camp this year. 888-206-2794. 888-206-2794. You can also do it by going to thatkevinshow.com and clicking the banner at the top of the page. thatkevinshow.com. 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Kevin McCullough, stay with us.
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2: 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Serving it up with a no-drink minimum. It's that Kevin Show.
0: All right, welcome back. Kevin McCullough. Final few minutes of this hour of that Kevin Show. And I want to say thank you to those of you that spend your entire week with us. We do, what is it, all these hours on the radio Monday through Friday, but we also are on Saturday and Sunday on the radio. And then we have the two-hour television show on the weekend. And some of you are with us for all of it all the time. And I just want to say thank you. If you have not yet signed up for our trip to Italy, you are going to kick yourself when we run out of seats. And I do not have this week's new updated availability yet, but we are getting closer and closer to selling that thing out. And I believe it's going to sell out. And friend, if you don't get to go, you're going to miss the beautiful Amalfi Coast. You're going to miss some of the most exquisite food you've ever eaten, and you're going to miss getting to know some really cool fellow like-minded people that that I think you're just going to really wish you'd had a chance to get to know. So if you have not yet done so, please take a moment and go to italy2026.info, italy2026.info, and take a look at the itinerary and then sign up and come to Italy with us. You'll never get to do it with this group of people, with me specifically, and this is the exact trip I took last year with my family, and I'm looking forward to being your host. I'm looking forward to telling you some things about where we're going and what we've experienced and the like. But I've also got some backup. I've got Christine Nicholas, who's a tourism expert, and I've got Linda Perillo, who is an Italy expert, also scheduled to be with us, and also my lovely bride, who is a food expert. So we've just got expertise out the wazoo and back going with us to Italy. And if you've not yet done it, think about the beautiful carbonara we're going to have sitting seaside watching the sunset as Mount Vesuvius goes from a sunlit mountain to the little lights that perk on at night as the sun begins to go down from the Sorrento shore. In Italy, in Rome, we're going to see history. We're going to see some of the most beautiful works of art. The Sistine Chapel, if you have not seen the Sistine Chapel, the original frescoes that are still the same color now as when Michael the original artist put them up. And it's just going to, be so incredible. You have to come. You have to come, friend. Italy2026.info. Italy2026. Italy2026.info. And there are limited seats left. There were only, I believe, 16 left at the end of last week. And when we're sold out, we're sold out, and we're not adding any more buses or anything. So it's going to be an intimate group of about 40. It's going to be incredible. You do not want to miss this. Italy2026.info, Italy2026.info. And you should come with us in September through October, September 29th or October 8th to Italy, because this summer you're going to help kids go to Angel Tree Camp. They are trying to break the cycle in their family. Their parent in prison has requested the opportunity for their child to have a chance to go to a Christian camp and learn about Jesus and make new friends and breathe fresh air, actual oxygen, as opposed to whatever's in the subway tunnel. Beautiful blue sky, stars, wonderful food. Food's a big part of camp. Friends, it's all going to make a difference. And when you give a gift, we have 162 kids whose names I'm trying to work off one by one. Would you speak for at least one of them right now? And you're gonna change a life. Because you do, you're gonna change a life. And I just cannot wait to see the smiles on these kids' faces when we tell them that they're gonna be going to camp. Here's the number, 888 888-
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8: Breaking news this hour from townhall.com. I'm Michael Harrington. Today is the day for Rededicate 250, the National Jubilee of Prayer, Praise, and Thanksgiving. It will take place on the National Mall here in Washington, D.C. President Trump will lead it. The first events will begin in about 2.5 hours from now. Organizers say the event will feature prayer, scripture, prophetic praise, testimonies, and corporate thanksgiving as participants recommit their communities and the nation to God's purpose. Senate Majority Leader John Thune says he's confident the GOP has all it needs to win in the midterms.
9: We're doing really well on Senate leadership funding, fundraising. NRC is doing really well. RNC is doing well. The Democrat candidate, because of Act Blue, raise a lot of money. But Maine is a good case in point. Susan Collins will have what she needs, and she's running against a flat-out crazy guy who Democrats never would have used to wanted to defend. But this year, for some reason, he's become their darling.
8: He made his comments to the Salem Radio Network. The UN is facing a serious cash crisis. Senior UN officials warn they'll run out of money by July.
10: The shortfall comes from large unpaid assessed contributions, notably from major economies, falling voluntary funds, and an old rule forcing refunds of unspent credits even when dues aren't collected. By the end of 2025, unpaid bills topped about $1.5 billion, hitting regular and peacekeeping budgets.
8: That's correspondent Ken Lorman. A drone strike has targeted the Balaka nuclear power plant in the UAE this morning, setting an electric generator ablaze. Authorities say no radiation has been released, nobody has been hurt. Suspicion falls on Iran, which has been threatening the UAE for hosting Israeli defenses. More on these stories at townhall.com.
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14: Friends, welcome to the Roger Franklin Williams Show, the program that's dedicated to protecting, preserving, and defending America's founding traditions of God, family, country. Friends, it's wonderful to be with you on this Sunday morning. We are getting the warm weather, of course, as we're into the month of May. Memorial Day coming up soon. Of course, huge elections taking place later this year. Primaries in August, general election, of course, in November. And we'll be talking about those pretty much from here on out through the rest of the year on the Roger Franklin Williams Show, which is, of course, our tradition. We're pleased to be joined right now by a candidate in a very crucial race for the Florida House of Representatives. Marcus Hyatt is joining us once again. Marcus, great to see you. Thanks for coming over.
15: Great to see you, Roger. Thank you for having me. Always a pleasure.
14: Yeah. The race that Marcus is involved in, a big part of it is in Seminole County. The primary geographical part is in Seminole County. It's a seat that's going to be an open seat, so it'll be hotly contested and is being hotly contested by both Republicans and Democrats. Currently, the incumbent is Representative Smith, who has been term limited. He will be exiting the seat, which makes it a free-for-all, up for grabs by both parties. Marcus Hyatt is in a Republican primary, and that's pretty much sets the scene for you. Marcus, first of all, let's kind of revisit, and it was great to have you join us earlier this year. Can you talk about, you know, why you chose to seek this position? And I know that you have a lot in your life. You're an attorney with DSK Law, one of the top downtown Orlando law firms. You have a great background of service in the community, which includes but not limited to being a police officer. You're a family man. You've got teenagers even. What led you to seek to serve in the Florida legislature?
15: Well, you said the operative word. It's service. That's very important to me and my family. I've got ample examples of that just growing up. My dad was in the Air Force. He was active duty for a while and then became a reservist. My grandfather was killed in Vietnam. He was in the Army. Both of my parents served as educators, and my mother just retired from Dade County Public Schools after 30-plus years of service. So I've just grown up seeing people serve their community, and that's kind of what drives me. I believe that's my calling from God. And throughout all of my years as a working professional, starting off as a public school teacher, I've walked in the shoes of those teachers that have battled with the administration and fought hard for their students to try to shape them and develop them into positive adults. I then became a prosecutor and served right here in Seminole County for almost 8 years. I served under Norman Wolfinger, who's passed away, and also Phil Archer as our state attorney. And we did a lot of great work fighting on behalf of victims. So, you know, we've seen a lot. I've seen a lot of what has happened in the community, and serving is just, it's what gives me purpose. After leaving the state attorney's office, I became a police officer in Orlando, and that was in the wake of George Floyd. That was my introduction to policing, and that was a difficult time around the country. So I had an opportunity to serve on the front lines, and I loved all of my time there with Orlando. I served proudly. I was on patrol. I was a detective. I was on the neighborhood patrolling unit, which focused on community-oriented policing. So I've seen a lot of different ways that we can have a positive impact in the community. And now I serve the public as an attorney. I work in private practice at DeBoven, Simmons & Knight. One of our founding partners is David Simmons, our former Senate pro temp. And he's a great man. He's a servant as well. And I look at his example and the examples of so many others throughout my life that I just mentioned. And this is just the next step for me. I'm just ready to serve, and I'm willing to pay the cost that it takes to serve, because I believe it's my calling. Yeah.
14: Friends, we're speaking with Marcus Hyatt on the Roger Franklin Williams Show. Marcus is a candidate for the Florida House of Representatives in a seat that covers a big part of Seminole County, currently held by Representative David Smith.
15: Yeah.
14: He is being term limited. He will be vacating the seat. It's an open seat. Democrats are hotly contesting. Republicans are hotly contesting. And Marcus is in a primary as well, and that election will be on August the 18th.
15: August 18th, yes.
14: Now, can you talk about, in terms of if you were to be elected, what are two or three maybe of the issues that you're most passionate about that you'd want to roll up your sleeves and try to address?
15: Yeah, throughout the course of this campaign, I've talked to a lot of people, knocked on a lot of doors, and a lot of things that people are frustrated about are above the state level, but you can still have a conversation about those things. But one of the things that the governor sounded the trumpet on is getting rid of property taxes. And I think that if I were in the House right now, that's an issue that I'd want to go ahead and resolve for everyone. I think that we can do that in a smart way. I think we should start with increasing the homestead exemption for seniors, and then seeing how the local governments recalibrate their budgets based on that. A more measured approach makes the most sense to me, because as of now, I don't believe that we have a comprehensive plan that's been set forward for everyone to look at and measure. But I think people want to address affordability. That's what everyone's talking about, gas at the pump. Perhaps there can be extended gas tax holidays, just anything that we can do at the state level to relieve the burden that people are facing as they're trying to raise their families. As you said before, I've got four kids, married with four kids, so I'm also feeling the pinch when it comes to affordability. Everything is extremely expensive for me. Even just going to the movies, it's, you know, 5-6 times as much for me with a family my size. So I think that that's issue number one, and that's what I consistently hear over and over again. Obviously, we want to tackle health care as best as we can. That's a massive topic, a complex topic, and there's obviously issues with the Affordable Care Act, and there's a whole host of issues that we can focus on to deal with affordability. So that's my first focus. And then there's a lot of things that I'd love to focus on to continue, because we've got good leadership in our state. Our governor's done a great job. Representative Smith, who's in the seat that I'm trying to win, He has done a great job. So when you have good leaders, sometimes you want to continue some of the good work. And I'll wrap it up by saying that the vouchers that the state has taken the lead on, allowing children and families to make decisions, allowing families, parents to make decisions for themselves, to send their kids to the schools that are best suited for their children, that has been a major success for a lot of families. And I think that we should continue that while simultaneously making sure that we don't leave our public schools behind. I think that we can do both. So those are two of the main issues. And I'm sorry to give you a hodgepodge there, but this is all of the information that I'm collecting as I'm walking around and talking to people.
14: No, that's exactly what I was looking for, just the things that you're passionate about mm-hmm. and the ways that you could literally help the citizens of Florida. And thank mm-hmm. you for sharing that perspective from your very interesting and varied background. Friends, we're speaking with Marcus Hyatt, candidate for the Florida House of Representatives. And Marcus, what's the number on that district?
15: 38.
14: District 38, which is, without getting into all the weeds, it's a big part of it. The big part of the district is Seminole County. A big part of Seminole County, it's currently held by Representative Dave Smith, a Republican who was term limited and will be vacating the seat. Now, one thing, before we go to break and when we come back, we'll continue to speak with Marcus Hyatt. Skip ahead a little bit, and I don't want to skip ahead too much because you are in a primary. That's going to be August the 18th, and the primaries are crucial. It's going to be a changing landscape in Florida. Governor Santis is vacating the governorship. There's a right. primary for the Florida governor of Florida. The Congress that congressional seat mm-hmm. is going to be on the ballot. The Seminole County, it's District 11, excuse me, 7. So anyway, there's a very crucial races in this primary, and I don't want to neglect it. I mean, I want to emphasize it. However, assuming you did win the primary, then the November election is going to be crucial as well. Right. And from that perspective, just as a citizen, over the course of my life, who's paid close to politics and government all my life, because my parents were paid close attention to it, like I'm sure yours did, mm-hmm. I've never seen a gap or chasm between the Republican philosophy, if you will, and an agenda, or even more so really philosophy, mm-hmm. And the Democrat mm-hmm. philosophy. So these elections in November are going to be absolutely crucial. And your race, according to the many analysts, is kind of a toss-up. Can you talk about why you think it's important for you specifically, of course, but for the Republicans to prevail in these November elections?
15: Yeah, one of the things that we definitely want to do, we want to continue to have a majority in the House and in the Senate. And this seat, District 38, it's been contested every single time that Colonel Smith, David Smith, who's the incumbent, every time he's ran, it has been tough. The last election for him, he won by less than 700 votes. So this is a seat that Democrats definitely have their eye on. And we have to be mindful of changing demographics. Like you said, Roger, there are people that are on extremes on both sides, or on the far ends, opposite ends on both sides. You've got people on the right, people on the left, and there's a growing block of non-party affiliated folks that are just tired of politics. And these are people that will show up and vote in the general election. So we have to make sure that we have

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6: Welcome back. Good to have you here for the Roger Franklin Williams Show. And now back to the studio. Here's Roger Franklin Williams.
2: Friends, welcome back to the Roger Franklin Williams Show. It's great to be with you this morning. I always look forward to this time we have together on Sunday mornings. Hope that you've had a good week and that you're enjoying a wonderful start to the day. We're glad that you've chosen to spend part of it with us on the Roger Franklin Williams Show, of course, presented by Christner's Prime Steak and Lobster and by Gatorland, the alligator capital of the world in Orlando, Florida. 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

0: back to candidate Marcus Hyatt. He's a candidate for the Florida House of Representatives, District 38, which encompasses a big part of Seminole County. We'll be in a primary on August the 18th. And the general election, of course, obviously the Republican winner will emerge and be in the general election in November versus the Democrat candidate. I kind of like to kind of pick up, actually, where we left off when we went to break. You were talking about your ability or your desire and goal to connect with people all across the political spectrum. And especially, as you pointed out, just from a purely technical campaign perspective, that there are a lot of non-affiliated, you know, some people might call them independent, mm-hmm. you know, no party affiliation voters mm-hmm. in this particular district, swing voters, and you feel that you have strengths in connecting with those people, you know, who aren't going to, you know, automatically vote Republican, who aren't automatically going to vote Democrat. They're right. basically open-minded to in the elections based on the candidate and the campaigns. Can you talk about how your background, everything from being a public school teacher to being a police officer helps to prepare, and a father of four kids as well, helps you to kind of prepare for that role.
1: Yeah, absolutely. I think, you know, most people, I would say, regardless of their political affiliation, they're primarily consumed about the issues that are important to them and their family. So not everyone is watching the news all the time or is aware of what the latest Senate bill was or the latest House bill was. People are concerned about what they can see right in front of them, and that makes sense. So we need a candidate like me. I believe I'm that candidate that can meet people where they're at, and that has been a critical part of all of my public service. I've always had to meet people where they're at. I think I'll never forget when I was a police officer, and after the tragedy with George Floyd happened, and we had groups from outside of Central Florida coming down to cause some problems and try to destroy property. There was a day that we had to basically protect the police department, and we were wearing helmets and shields. We had to basically militarize our police force to make sure that we didn't allow them to invade the police department. And of course, we had people getting on I-4 and the 408 trying to disrupt traffic and cause people to go towards harm or to be in harm's way. So that was definitely a challenging time. And I remember as I held the line in front of the police department, there's a group of people that were protesting. And as long as they protest peacefully, that was okay. But we were always ready for the worst. And there was a woman that just berated me. You know, she got attached to me. There's always that one. And she stood there in front of me and just kept talking about how disappointed she was, and how could I, as an African American officer, be you know, supporting the police? How could I work for the police? And she was saying a number of choice words to me, and she just continued the entire time, and I couldn't say anything back. And after the crowd had to disperse because there was a curfew, that same woman comes up to me and she says, "I don't know where my car is. Do you think that you could help me find my car?" And of course, without skipping a beat, I said, "You know what? I will." Where was in, and we started going through the process of where the last place was that she parked, and everything was yes, ma'am. And I think that experience for her hopefully shed some insight into the fact that we're public servants. We were there to keep the order, and that what you may think is true is not true. And meeting people where they're at is what we need in our politics, and that's what I represent.
0: No, that's a wonderful story. Thank you for sharing it. Real world, absolutely. And I agree with you. I think those the candidates that are successful can connect with real people. And the thing that I would get across to every single person running for any office in America is the average person, they're not watching cable news every night. I mean, they're not on the websites or the Facebook pages or the podcast online every single day. They're out living their lives.
1: And the snippets that they may get from the national news, oftentimes there's misinformation, there's a bunch of opinion pieces, and if you're the Republican candidate, they want to hold you accountable for everything that's happening above your head in D.C., Iran, you name it. So you have to be able to meet people where they're at, know that some of the information that they have may or may not be true, and focus on the ways that you want to make their lives better. And I've been able to successfully do that and change some people's minds and answer some questions that are above the office that I seek, but I'm here to serve.
0: Prince, we're speaking with Marcus Hyatt, candidate for Florida House of Representatives, District 38, which essentially is a big part of Seminole County, currently held by Representative David Smith, who's actually term limited, which means this is an open seat. There is a primary, which will take place on August the 18th, and the winner will emerge to face the Democrat candidate in November. As we heard from Marcus Hyatt, this is a hotly contested seat by both parties. In fact, Dave Smith won his election by a mere 700 approximate votes last time. This will be one of the most interesting and exciting races of the political year 2026. Of course, you're listening to the Roger Franklin Williams Show, and this is part of our Election 2026 series. Now, I'd like to, just kind of a question that as you were speaking about connecting with voters and, you know, your motivation for seeking to serve in the legislature, is there a former elected official, it could be national, state, local, or two, that inspired you? And when I think a lot of people that I come in contact with, they got their initial interest in politics because there was a leader that inspired them. For me, it was Ronald Reagan, and to a lesser extent, Jack Kemp. But are there, is there somebody like that, or one or two that inspired you as in your life?
1: Yeah, there's a lot of influences, and I know that you just mentioned Ronald Reagan. My grandfather, who immigrated here from Jamaica a long time ago. He's passed away, but he loved Ronald Reagan back in the 80s. And, everything that Reagan did, he would learn about it. And he just really looked up to Ronald Reagan. So I saw him as the ultimate statesman. And he just had this way of communicating conservative ideas in just such a straightforward way that people really connected with. So I would say that Reagan, through my grandfather, someone that I looked up to. A non-political figure that had a big impact on me that kind of impacts my politics is Thomas Sowell. A lot of people don't know about Thomas Sowell. He's an African-American economist, Ivy League educated author, and his literature on just basic economics. I wish that there was some curriculum, maybe in college, maybe a class that people could take just on his literature. He's really effective at explaining conservative ideas and just how the economy works, and it really shed some light on how big government and liberal policies, they have not worked and they will not work, and it's all academically based. There's no opinion. These are numbers. These are facts. It's data, and it really had an impact on me. And I'd also say that he's part of the reason why I'm running as well.
0: Thank you for sharing. Yes, Thomas Sowell, obviously a very admirable gentleman, a true man of courage, not afraid to go against the grain, and and as you said, very very logical and rational in his approach to things, and very very influential, a powerful force, actually.
1: Yeah.
0: And now, as we wrap up a little bit, can you share maybe some of the dynamics of just your campaigning and your campaign style? Because I know, as we talked about off the air, as a former candidate myself, I know it's a grueling experience, a very challenging experience, a lot of challenging experiences that the public never sees, or most people never see. You really never know unless you're a candidate.
1: Right.
0: And it can be really a trying experience. There's some wonderful experiences as well, but it's definitely got lots of ups and downs and a lot of downs with it. But I mean, how are you going about campaigning, and how's all that going?
1: Yeah, service is not easy. It comes at a cost. Comes at a cost to your family. Comes at a cost to yourself. And running for this position, it's a part-time position on paper, but it requires full-time work. And for a lot of us that don't have the wealth to be able to just do this, you've got to manage your job and also manage serving the public. So it's challenging, but that's the fun part. The fun part is having those long days where you've knocked on a bunch of doors and you've been able to meet people where they're at, and it's draining, but you're learning what's most important to people. So the dynamics of my campaign, it's grassroots. If you want to connect with me, you can connect with me on marcushyatt.org. My phone number's there. Anyone's welcome to reach out to me. I'm always open to new ideas and new ways to reach people and get my message out. But campaigning has been a wonderful experience. I've learned a lot about myself, and I've learned a lot about people. You know, we all have a lot more in common than we think, regardless of which side of the political spectrum you find yourself on.
0: Thank you for sharing, and I'll just add, certainly, and you're definitely getting out and making the rounds and doing the hard work of it, because I've heard a number of people at the grassroots level talk about you've crossed their paths and in your efforts, and they've had wonderful things to say about you, so I wanted to share that as well.
1: Thank you.
0: Well, Marcus Hyatt, great to have you join us again. We look forward to speaking to you again soon, but thank you for being here to share some great insights into, first of all, what it's like to be a candidate, but also your agenda and your passions and what you seek to accomplish if you were to be elected.
1: Thank you. Thank you for having me.
0: Friends, Marcus Hyatt, candidate for the Florida House of Representatives, seat number 38. He'll be in a primary on August the 18th. Winner will emerge to face the Democrats in a very hotly contested and important election in November. Friends, we're going to take a quick break, and we'll be right back with the Roger Franklin Williams Show. And before we go to that break, once again, I want to remind you that our program is sponsored by Maltby's Tree Service and Landscaping. 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We'll be right back.
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3: With SRN News, I'm Michael Harrington in Washington. Today on the National Mall here in Washington, D.C., President Trump will lead a special event. It's called Rededicate 250, a national jubilee of prayer, praise, and thanksgiving. Organizers say the event will feature prayer, scripture, prophetic praise, testimonies, and corporate thanksgiving as participants recommit their lives, communities, and nation to God's purpose. The event will be carried by the Salem Radio Network live on many of these stations. The artificial intelligence boom is leading to fights in some states over growing utility profits. Governors, attorneys general, and others are protesting rising electricity bills and say cash-strapped residents are stuck in a broken system. Officials in over half a dozen states are going to new lengths to try and block rate increases proposed by utilities. Some are pressing those companies to completely change their model for financing. This is SRN News.
2: 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The answer.
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0: Friends, welcome back to the Roger Franklin Williams Show, a program that's dedicated to protecting, preserving, and defending America's founding traditions of God, family, country. Friends, it's great to be with you this morning. Hope you enjoyed our conversation with Marcus Hyatt, candidate for the Florida House of Representatives, District 38. Right now, and of course, as you can tell, we're getting heavily into our coverage of the 2026 elections, which I don't need to tell you are absolutely crucial this year for a lot of different reasons, both the general election and the primaries. Of course, the Republican primaries are very interesting this year and exciting. We'll be electing a new governor for Florida. There's a hotly contested congressional seat in our area, numerous Florida House seats, and on down the line. Before we go to our next guest, I want to let you, of course, remind you of the Roger Franklin Williams Show is presented by Christner's Prime Steak and Lobster and by Gatorland, the alligator capital of the world in Orlando, Florida. 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Right now, we're pleased to be joined by a brand new candidate in the race for Congress from the 7th Congressional District. We're pleased to be joined in the studio by Ryan Elijah, candidate for United States Congress. Ryan, thanks for coming over. Great to see you.
9: Thanks for having me, Roger. Great to see you as well.
0: Enjoyed meeting you last night with a great group of patriots.
9: It was a great group, wasn't it?
0: Over at the East Seminole Republican Club. And boy, they're a great organization to begin with, but I really love the place where they have their meetings over at Black Hammock.
9: Black Hammock is fantastic, isn't it? And those are the things, Roger, I was never able to do before being in the media because, you know, they just don't go together. And you knew you could attend those, but you would attend it as a media member. So being at those clubs are one of the things I've loved the last 2 weeks.
0: And why don't we start really at the top? I mean, you're challenging an incumbent congressman, Corey Mills. Mm-hmm. Why are you seeking to serve as a congressman from the 7th Congressional District?
9: You know, you don't make a decision like this without a lot of thought, a lot of prayer, and this is something I've looked at really for 20 years. I've always thought this is something that I had a skill set to do, but it has to be the right opportunity, and a lot of things have to come together. And so it took about a year to, some people took me down to D.C. and said, you might want to look at this possibility, and you don't know if that's going to happen or not. And as things did develop, it basically comes down to, I think the easy thing answer, Roger, is the simple one. I think I can make a difference. I think I have that skill set to know the issues, to be trusted in the community, and to be able to communicate those. And that's what, having spoken to different groups, that's what I continually hear back from people. And that was what I was hoping they would be like. But you don't really know until you get in and start that road.
0: And now, can you talk about, if you were to be elected, what are the top 2, 3, 4 issues that you are the most passionate about and that you'd want to address immediately?
9: Yeah, I think affordability's got to be number one right now. I mean, if you talk to so many different groups, it's hard for some people to pay their bills. And I think we're turning the corner on that. Energy prices are a big part of that, gas prices and what happens in Iran. But the people I speak with, that's really on the start of their minds as well. And one thing that really drives me passionately is just government overspending. I've always been a consumer-driven reporter. I follow the business markets. And we've all seen the debt. We've all seen how much government spending there is. I was a big fan when Doge started cutting some of that fraud. We need much more of that. It's not an easy battle in Congress, but that's one thing I really look to. And then I want to build on relationships. I have great relationships with law enforcement, with area sheriffs. And so putting police at the top of that, law enforcement, strong borders, strong military, strong schools, those are all things that I'm passionate about.
0: Now, can you talk about your professional background?
9: So I've been 30 years in the media business. Started in sports, actually. Did that work for the Jaguars. I was their sideline reporter and loved that. That was a great time of my life when the boys were young. Then went to news because I really wanted to do news and eventually politics when that road was done. So this is something I've thought about a long time. The last 20 years I've lived in Florida, 14 of them here in the 7th District. I've worked for Fox during that time, and I loved my job. I was a news anchor I hosted Orlando Matters, which was a business and politics show. So I kind of really drove myself into that, and that's where my passion was. We dealt with a lot of federal issues, and it really allowed me to travel to D.C. a number of times and to get to know a lot of these people that you deal with and some of the ropes that are there. And that's just always been my passion. Beyond sports was business and politics.
0: And it's a question that I asked Marcus Hyatt earlier. And
9: he's a great guy, by the way. He spoke in front of me at an event the other night. Was well received.
0: Wonderful, wonderful gentleman. Yeah. Absolutely. And it relates to myself as well. I was a candidate way back in the day, but I had certain people that inspired me. You know, that Ronald Reagan, you know, primarily, but you know, and the Jack Kemp to a lesser extent, and that's what really led me to the path of where I'm sitting now and getting in the political arena actively. Are there some people in your life, and they don't even have to be political figures, but is there a person or two or three that inspired you?
9: I think growing up was my high school basketball coach. You know, he was one that was more than just a coach; he was a mentor, and I think that really taught me my work ethic growing up. My dad, which we unfortunately lost a couple of years ago, but it was always somebody that really showed me that it was about faith first, and he knew where his priorities were, and that was a big issue. In politics, I'd say somebody that I have always kind of emulated, I think, is somebody that is a fantastic politician, is Marco Rubio, and I think he's done a great job as Secretary of State. I always enjoyed getting to know him here in the state of Florida.
0: We're speaking with Ryan Elijah. He recently, in the past 2 weeks, has announced his candidacy for United States Congress, Congressional District Number 7, which includes a huge part of Seminole and Volusia County, currently held by Republican Congressman Corey Mills. And now I would like to ask you, you know, specifically about back to affordability, because I think that's an issue that affects every citizen, Republican, Democrat,
9: it does,
0: independent, across the political spectrum. What are some things you think that could be done, you know, at the federal level?
9: Well, number one is energy prices. And obviously, gas prices are the part of that, and we can only control so much of that. But even driving energy prices down is going to make a tremendous difference, because not only does it affect what you're putting in your car, it affects all our businesses. And that's where a lot of the costs get passed on to you, is when the person out there with their contractors, they have to spend more, to whether it's a plane, whether it's a truck. That's where it gets passed on, and unfortunately it gets passed on all throughout our economy. It takes a while. Even when they start coming down, it takes a while for that to go through. And just sound energy and tax policies, they've done a fantastic job right now in the administration of keeping taxes lower. And a lot of those, when people did their taxes this year, they've seen some of that. You know, I've seen, there's a company that in fact in Brunswick has a big location, Boston Whaler, that is in Volusia County, and they're moving a lot of their jobs back here to Volusia County, which is great, based on the big, beautiful bill. And we hear a lot about these bills, and then you realize that they're moving jobs from Mexico here to Volusia County. Those are things that people need to realize really make a difference. And what is Mexico's loss is Volusia County's gain.
0: We're speaking with Ryan Elijah, candidate for the United States Congress, recently announced in the past 2 weeks for congressional seat number 7. It covers large parts of Seminole and Volusia County. Now, Ryan, I'd like to kind of deviate a little bit from the politics and ask you a practical question.
9: Sure.
0: That you expounded on last night, and I'm just very curious about it, because I actually have a degree in journalism, University of Florida School of Journalism and Communications. I actually did some television in conjunction there.
9: Awesome.
0: At the time, and you know, I have a background in journalism, which you know. Very proud of. Really, I'm saddened by the state of media today.
9: Yeah.
0: But what I'm getting at is, you had some very practical knowledge you shared with the group at the East Seminole Republican Club last night about how to, being a candidate and what's going to happen in interviews, and how a candidate can be wisely prepared for the slings and arrows they're going
9: right.
0: to get from a very slanted so-called mainstream media. Can you share some of that with us? I think other candidates and even people in general that encounter the media could really find that to be helpful.
9: And Roger, I share our media is in a rough spot. But that said, there local media is a different situation than national media. There are a lot of people that are good, hardworking, honest people in the media, but unfortunately, there's a lot of bias there. I've been in it 30 years. I've seen a lot of that. So part of what I talked about last night is a U.S. senator called, and I'll leave their name out for now, but had about a 15-minute conversation. This was 2 days after I got in, and they said, Ryan, two things. One, don't worry about endorsements, because at the end of the day, they're going to come and run on who you are, which was my plan anyway. But then they also said, you've got to understand, he was just on CNN the night before, and he said that you need to realize that they are going to ask you a question. If they don't get the answer that they want, in some formats, not all are the same, but in this case it was, you have to almost repeat the same answer, because what happens is you can answer that question perfect the first time, and if they come back kind of around the corner and you say something that would be detrimental to the administration or to the U.S. government, that's the soundbite they're going to play, and it may be the only soundbite they play. It may be that 8-second clip of you saying that. So I think you have to be very disciplined and know what type program you're going on. Obviously, a different show, you know, if I'm on this program, it's different than if I'm on CNN. I mean, those things make a difference for sure.
0: And I try to be fair to everybody, but yeah, that's obviously not the case. You know, in the minefield that is the world of the national media. Absolutely. Now, I thought very good advice, and all candidates could certainly learn from that. You know, Now, before we go to the break, can you talk a little bit more about your personal background? Can you talk about your family?
9: And
0: I know family is a crucial part of running for office. It's an incredibly challenging endeavor, and I know family is a big part of
9: that
0: it.
9: That was probably my number one thing. It wasn't was I was ready for this. I knew I was ready and battle-tested for this. It was my family. Was my wife ready for this? What politics brings on that can be challenging in a lot of different ways. I have two boys. The good news, we had kids early, so they're grown. They're out of college, so that makes a huge difference for us because you're not exposing young children to a really tough political landscape as well. So that was a big issue. We raised our kids here for the last 14 years. So they went to public and private schools, both graduated from UCF. I was a Little League coach. I was a basketball coach, very involved with that. I just think that those things matter. And obviously we have a demanding career in broadcasting, but it doesn't mean you have to keep your priorities straight. And that's my dad taught me that as well. So I would always find time to do those things and really make my kids the most important part of my life. And so the fact that they were really excited about this as well, it took them a while to really to get on board because you had to walk them through a lot of different things. But that's been my church life is a big part as well. I've gone to First Orlando for many years. Faith is number one for us, and that drove this decision as it drives many decisions.
0: And that's the thing, the family doesn't really sign up for it, but they're gonna live the experience.
9: Yeah, they are.
0: Friends, we're speaking with Ryan Elijah, candidate for congressional seat number 7, recently announced candidate in the last 2 weeks for United States Congress. Take a break right now. We'll come back. We'll continue to speak with Ryan Elijah on the Roger Franklin Williams Show. Before we go to that break, of course, I want to remind you that the Roger Franklin Williams Show is presented by Christner's Prime Steak and Lobster and by Gatorland, the alligator capital of the world in Orlando, Florida. 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And we'll be right back on the Roger Franklin Williams Show.
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0: Friends, welcome back to the Roger Franklin Williams Show. We're glad you're here. And thank you for the opportunity to join you. Of course, as you've come to know, the Roger Franklin Williams Show is where we talk about the issues that affect us in our community, our state, and our nation. And on our program, we do that from a perspective that honors America's founding traditions of God, family, country. Our founding principles, as expressed so eloquently in our Declaration of Independence, codified in our United States Constitution and our United States justice system. Right now, as you've come to know also, we pay very close attention to the elections, every election cycle. Right now, we're talking about the 2026 election, and there will be numerous crucial races all across the board. One of the races that's an exciting race and getting more exciting is the United States congressional race for the 7th Congressional District, which encompasses large parts of Seminole and Volusia County, currently held by Republican Congressman Corey Mills. We're speaking right now with Ryan Elisha, who is a recently announced candidate for that seat as a Republican in the Republican primary. And let's go back to Ryan Elisha right now. And I'll just get right to the heart of the matter. It's pretty rare in recent years for an incumbent Republican elected official on any level, especially for Congress, to have a primary. Can you talk about why you chose to enter this race against an incumbent Republican?
9: Absolutely, Roger. And I don't think you get into a race with an incumbent without really thinking about it and make sure that, one, you've got a lot of key people on your side, but also you know what you're getting into. And I think in this situation, it really came down to electability for me. And it came down to, like on our signs, which we just printed, it says trusted conservative leadership. And I think the trust part of that is what I've heard from a lot of different people. And this is a unique situation where, I told Congressman Mills when I got in, I said, I'm going to focus on my merits. I've lived here a couple decades. I'm going to focus on that. But there is the impacts of, I think District 7's been in the headlines for the wrong reasons a number of times. And in talking to a lot of voters, while they don't necessarily have a problem with his voting record, they're worried about what happens, not so much in the August primary, but what happens in November when you have to go up against a Democrat who has mainly campaigned. And I was at the TV station for months where I got the emails from him, and they were all not what he was doing. They were what the other guy, Corey Mills, has done. It was just strictly campaigning against that. And when they make that the target, it makes a lot of people concerned that that seat is vulnerable. And that's what kind of led the push for me to consider this. And at the end of the day, that's when I decided to get in, because I believe I can make a difference. And I believe I can be that guy to bring those voices together and make sure this seat stays red in November.
0: We're speaking with recently announced candidate Ryan Elisha, candidate for congressional seat number 7. Currently held by Corey Mills. Congressman Corey Mills covers big parts of Seminole and Volusia counties. Now, along those lines, I know one of the reasons that you don't have a lot of contested primary races in both parties, but including the Republican Party, is the establishment, if you will, the structure, the system discourages kind of thing. And most of it's behind the scenes the public really never sees.
9: Which is kind of unfortunate, to be quite honest. I think people, how many times do they go to the ballot and they think, these are my two choices? At a lot of different levels. And that's very frustrating. And part of that is what you just said. It's a system that really discourages it, because one, it might be party leadership. If not, it might be funding. But those two things together make it really tough to challenge an incumbent.
0: And Linda Trocine made a great point last night at the meeting of the East Seminole Republicans that she likes contested primaries.
9: Yeah.
0: And so
9: I thought that was a great point.
0: I think I'm a big believer in competition, whether it's competition in our free enterprise system, whether it's a competition in sports for positions, or whether it's a competition for our elected officials.
9: And she said iron sharpens iron, and I believe that. I think a good contested primary is a good thing. The downside, if you're party leader, sometimes it costs a lot of money, but that's okay if you hold onto the seat in November. But I'm a big fan that people deserve that choice, and they'll make that choice August 18th.
0: And then having said that, what has been the reception for you? And it's going to be a two-part question. The second
9: sure.
0: part is from the citizens,
9: yeah.
0: But the first part is from the political insiders.
9: Yeah. Well, first of all, I don't think you get into a race like this without, I wouldn't say running it up the flagpole, but at least checking with some people in D.C. And I have one or two real key allies there that had kind of encouraged this. And then you move that forward, and it has been... How do you describe it? They are aware of the campaign. I think they're impressed by what we've done in a couple of weeks. And I've not had a single pushback from anybody higher up. And I think that's been very encouraging for us.
0: And now, obviously, you're out at the grassroots level. That's how yeah. our paths cross. In fact,
9: that's right.
0: What's the reception like from citizens?
9: So it's been fantastic. And I mentioned in my statement when I actually announced in late April that, you know, I'd made probably 75 phone calls. I mean, we're talking about law enforcement to members of Congress to just everyday voters. And I think once you get enough of those people telling you the same thing, you feel good, but you don't know until you really declare. And we have been overwhelmed with the support. I mean, it's been online and it's just been showing up at events. And you don't really know because some of these events, the party insiders, like where we were at East Seminole, these are people that are really the heart and soul of their party. And they attend these events. They often support the incumbent many times. And I know that every room I go into is not going to be 100% support, but it has been a very high support, and we've been blown away by the support at this level.
0: Now, obviously, and this is just a fact, you know, in order to challenge an incumbent your congressman, and then, of course, you know, if you were to win, you emerge in the general election, but primarily on the primary side of it, you've got to have substantial financial resources. You're gonna have to raise yeah. a lot of money to be a you know, credible challenger. Yeah, what is your what is your process for
9: so,
0: that?
9: And I'm a numbers guy, and that's one
0: how's
9: thing.
0: That going?
9: You know, Roger, I quit my job to do this. So I mean, this is something I really had to manage my money and manage my personal finances to be able to walk away from a career as the main breadwinner in the house. And I look at this campaign the same way. As I said at the Seminole Club this week, East Seminole, we have to win in August, but you have to have enough money to get through November as well. So we have gone beyond our fundraising goals and understanding that when you get in, it's not always easy to fundraise against an incumbent and one that has the backing right now of the president, because you have party insiders that want to make sure they don't get ahead of those issues. But we are beyond where we're at. We've had well over 100 individual donors, which I love, because we have some big ones and also some small ones. And I think it's those small donors that really show the support. And then beyond that, we have looked beyond August 18th. I think you have to. And we've set up one or two people that we think are going to be very key people down the stretch, because there's a limit on individual donors. So you kind of have to set up these other entities that can help you once you get there. And we have got that, but we believe in place. But yeah, you can't put the cart in front of the horse. You have to get through August 1st, but you also have to look far enough to know that there has to be a clear path financially to get this done.
0: We're speaking with Ryan Elijah. He's a recently announced candidate for United States Congress, District 7. Covers most of Seminole and Volusia counties, currently held by incumbent Corey Mills, Republican Congressman Corey Mills. Now, you talked about, addressed at the meeting last night of the East Seminole Republicans, how important and how crucial it is, every congressional seat is
9: yeah.
0: in November. And can you just speak to that? Because that one thing that I, you know, personally am, you know, literally having some staying up late at night about is concerned about this congressional election coming up in November. And when I talk to people, even some pretty politically plugged in people, active people, they don't seem to have that sense of urgency. But can you talk about why the November elections are so crucial specifically for United States Congress?
9: Well, I think people get frustrated, Roger, that not much is getting done in Congress. It's not because there's not people that want to get things done. It's just between Republicans and Democrats, there's such a small gap of a few seats that it makes it hard, because there's always kind of more extreme people on each side, on Republicans and Democrats. And if you're Speaker Mike Johnson, you have a two-seat advantage, and you lose one person that rarely goes with the party line. It's hard to get anything done. And when you look at, should we go a blue Congress and Democrats take control, then you're looking at impeachment. I think that's why it's so important that we hold the House in November. And things can change. I mean, where we're at right now with gas price and different things, that's going to look, I believe, a lot different come November. So the political winds can change quickly, but it is critical that we not only hold this seat in District 7, but also hold not only hold the U.S. Congress, but I hope to even increase those margins.
0: Now, before we wrap things up, I'd like to go back to personal a little bit.
9: Sure.
0: And thank you for sharing your insights, all of them. But, you know, you mentioned earlier that you played basketball, and your basketball coach was a major influence in your life. And then as we spoke off the air, you actually grew up in Indiana.
9: I did.
0: And played high school basketball in Indiana, which anybody that follows basketball knows that Indiana is a true hotbed for
9: it
0: basketball
9: is.
0: And has an extraordinarily high level of high school basketball. But can you share a little bit about that experience?
9: I think in Indiana growing up, you have to love basketball. when I did. I was one of those out there that would clear off the driveway if there was snow at 7 in the morning. And I think that's such your work ethic. I loved it. I watched the Steve Alford videos, and I did that. Now, I was a good shooter, but it's because I worked a ton in the driveway. And I think those things that you learn early on with work ethic and passion, they just continue on through life. But boy, my Indiana roots, I mean, I've lived in Florida 20 years now, but you never forget what you grew up with, and that was Indiana basketball.
0: Well, Ryan Elijah, it's been great to have you come over and join us on the Roger Franklin Williams Show. Really appreciate our conversation.
9: Great to have any time. I'd love to be back on.
0: And as we wrap up, anything you what would you like to share with our listeners?
9: Go to ElijahForCongress.com. We've got a lot of our positions there. You can volunteer. You can see what we're about. You can get more information. But go to ElijahForCongress.com. We'd love the help. We've had a ton of people that have helped out. I love meeting the young Republicans out there that want to knock on doors or go to events with you. And that, to me, and connecting with people and using your relationships, that's the favorite part for me of this job of campaigning.
0: Ryan Elijah, candidate for United States Congress, District 7. Covers big parts of Seminole, most actually of Seminole and Volusia counties. Well, friends, it's been great to have you joining us today on the Roger Franklin Williams Show. Before we go, of course, I want to give another shout out to our friends over at Maltby's Tree Service and Landscaping, and remind you that Maltby's Tree Service and Landscaping will help you get is where you can get the job done. Friends, Warner, thank you. Thanks to our guest today, Marcus Hyatt, candidate for Florida House of Representatives, District 38. Covers most of Seminole County, and recently announced candidate Ryan Elijah, candidate for Congressional Seat 7, covers most of Seminole and Volusia counties. Friends, thank you for joining us today. Have a wonderful Sunday.
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3: Breaking news this hour from townhall.com. I'm Michael Harrington. Getting ready here in Washington, D.C. today for Rededicate 250, the National Jubilee of Prayer, Praise, and Thanksgiving. President Trump will lead the nation in gathering believers from across the country, uniting in worship, repentance, prayer, and gratitude. First events begin at 10:30 Eastern time and will run till 6 Eastern. Analysis by the Committee to Unleash Prosperity shows the recent jobs report had more impact than it first appeared.
18: Economists were upbeat about the April jobs report revealing payrolls were up 115,000 and unemployment steady at 4.3%. The Committee to Unleash Prosperity adds that with the most recent reductions, the federal workforce has shrunk by roughly 345,000 since the start of President Trump's second term. That's one of the largest post-World War II downsizings. The group adds that the April jobs report now indicates roughly 717,000 more private sector jobs were added during the same time frame. Ken Lorman reporting.
3: The man who took over from legendary investor Warren Buffett at Berkshire Hathaway is making his mark.
19: Berkshire Hathaway has more than tripled the size of its investment in Google's parent company as Greg Abel settled into the CEO job after taking over at the start of the year. Buffett was always reluctant to invest in tech firms because he said he didn't understand them well enough. Buffett did make an exception to that rule near the end of his CEO term by buying a massive Apple stake. But Abel appears to be more comfortable because by the end of March, Berkshire owned nearly 58 million Alphabet shares worth almost $17 billion. Rich Thomason reporting.
3: The World Health Organization declaring an Ebola outbreak in Congo, 88 deaths, 300 cases. More on these stories at townhall.com.
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23: 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My name is Chris Swan, and I'm pleased to be joined, as I am every week, with Mr. John Ripley. John, good to see you once again. How are you today?
24: I'm very glad to be seen and heard.
23: Well, we appreciate you taking time out of your schedule to spend with the listeners, give them a little bit of insight as they get ready to embark on this next great chapter known as retirement, which is for the most part, I would say the people listening out there are uncharted waters. So why not turn to someone who has helped people, countless people right here in Orlando and beyond, get to retirement through retirement and beyond. So again, the number 407-974-7655. Let's talk about the markets to kick off the show here. There is a relatively famous saying on Wall Street, sell in May and go away. The idea is pretty simple. Stocks tend to underperform in the summer, so step aside and then come back in the fall. Sell your what you have now, come back later on, you know, once school starts back up, I guess. But now there's a new take. An article I read over at MarketWatch says it might be time for that old rule to die because, well, today's markets don't take summers off. If something like sell in May doesn't hold up anymore, how do you help clients avoid those outdated strategies and focus on the things that actually work?
24: Well, if you think about it, we don't have anything today generally that looks like it did in 1940 or 50 or 60.
23: That's fair.
24: Whether it's our work week, coming home for dinner, our shopping patterns, how we get our groceries, how we buy automobiles, like nothing looks the same. Can you imagine telling your grandfather, yeah, you're going to get on this little device that's about the size of a slice of bread, and you're going to see a picture of a Ford Model T in Seattle, and it's going to, and you're going to tell the person, sure, that looks fine, and they're going to put it on a flatbed truck, and they're going to drop it off at your house, and they're going to take money from you that you don't really have in your hands. It's going to come out of your bank, which really isn't in the state where you live, mm-hmm. and you don't really even know if the money that you put in there, but now you have a car sitting in your driveway, and you're just assuming that's fine. That's completely foreign to the way most people did any sort of transaction. You sure. met the person, you had your mechanic look at it, you went down to your local bank, you got real green dollars and you walked down or you wrote a check or something. So if we've seen technology and just the way we live change so dramatically, why wouldn't our approach to investing have to change dramatically? Not that we get rid of the fundamentals that you buy good things, you hold them for long periods of time, but the old rule of thumbs or the rules of thumb, I don't know if you have more than one thumb. I guess you have,
23: yeah,
24: two.
23: You have thumbs, two. Right? Two. You're good.
24: Yeah, so there you go. Rules of multiple thumbs need to be reviewed to make sure you're not just doing something that says, I'll be fine. Mm. It'll be okay. Because that may not turn out to be the case.
23: You want to make sure that you're, I mean, there's nothing wrong with old fashioned values and, you know, a lot of people, what they've been raised with and taught growing up, you know, some of those still stand the test of time. But technology, as you said, has advanced so far. And that includes both the financial realm, the investing realm, and retirement. I mean, we're going to talk about this in just a second, but retirement looks drastically different than it did 40 years ago. Pensions have kind of gone by the wayside. The longevity of the duration of a retirement has certainly increased. And so you want something that is updated with the modern sensibilities to take care of a longer retirement without the comfort of potentially having the comfort of a guaranteed source of income like a pension. Well, a pension specifically, but there are ways to replicate that there are ways to have guaranteed sources of income to continue what a lot of people no longer have, right?
24: Well, I know that looking back on my family, I grew up in the Washington, D.C. area. My family members either worked for the Washington, D.C. Police Department, local hospital system, United States Army, Air Force. Mm-hmm. I was the only renegade in the family, ended up in the Marine Corps, or they worked for the federal government. So those folks didn't necessarily have a lot of money. Nobody in my family was rich, but everybody paid their grocery bill mm-hmm. every week and didn't even think about it. Why? Because they had this predictable direct deposit from their employer. And when they retired, they had this thing called a pension, which I didn't know what it was when I was 10. I just know that my grandfather always had enough money to go down to the filling station. And we took some trips to Dairy Queen and everything seemed pretty fine.
23: Yeah.
24: Now, he didn't live a long time, sadly. That's really where our trademark, we help you make memories and not just money, comes from, because mm-hmm. he didn't enjoy retirement. But his retirement was not built on the fact that he had a lot of money. It was built on the fact that he had a lot of stability in his income patterns. And those even transitioned to my grandmother because he left her a survivor benefit. Okay. And she was able to claim the bigger of the two Social Security benefits. And he left her life insurance and a paid off house at that point. So those pieces of the puzzle set the stage for her to have a successful retirement, mm-hmm. but she would have much rather had the guy Certainly. And lived in a smaller house. So when we think about retirement, we want to plan for people to live to their maximum age of life, because they might. That's a Lawrence Kotlikoff idea. So if you have to live a long time, then you need your money and your resources to live a long time, which means you probably need some kind of guaranteed or predictable lifetime income. That's where the pension is so helpful. But we also work with a lot of folks that are not federal or state or county employees, and they don't have a predictable stream of income. How do we fix that? That's a conversation almost all of our clients want to have, because they do realize that predictable, reliable, sustainable lifetime income is a powerful stabilizer for your future.
23: It's going to vary from person to person, and that's something that John and the team can be happy to sit down with you and start developing that plan and look at the different options out there. The number's 407-974-7655 to begin that process, or going online to the website at smarterretirementradio.com. Now, I mentioned, you know, people having their houses paid off, and certainly that is maybe another one of those values of old where people really, really thought, you know, I have to enter into retirement with a paid off house. And there are people out there who definitely still want to do that regardless of what their interest rates are, things like that. Are there pros and cons to having that, to entering into retirement without that mortgage payment?
24: Well, there are, because people forget there are four pieces of a mortgage payment, that whole PITI, principal, interest, taxes, and insurance. Guess what? The P and the I go away, the taxes and insurance never do. Mm. And in fact, my grandfather and grandmother did pay off that first little house. So she didn't have the principal and interest payments. But at some point, I remember being in my mid-teens, the tax payments were bigger than her original principal and interest payments.
23: Oh, wow.
24: So I was learning about, you know, just money and those kind of things. And she was kind enough to help me understand. She lived on what she used to call a fixed income. Mm-hmm. Well, when things get more expensive, the fixed income becomes much more difficult to navigate, because she was getting a little bit of a cost of living adjustment from the Army Survivor benefit and the other pieces of her fixed income. But that didn't mean that the county tax office was going to abide by the same increase right. percentage that she got in her COLA. So she would show me, look, last year I had this much cash flow. This year I have less, because the bills to maintain this paid off house are actually more expensive. You got to replace the furnace. Now you got to replace the well and the septic and the sump pump and all the other pieces of that puzzle.
23: Right.
24: So I remember her kind of letting me into behind the scenes a little bit, so I could understand what the heck a fixed income was, and then how that really was a challenge for older people. So I use that same conversation with people and say, gosh, you're trying to get to this destination where you don't have two parts of the mortgage payment. You have a paid off house. You don't own the house, according to the county.
23: Right.
24: You own the bricks, the mortar, even probably even own the pipes. But from the county's perspective, if you don't pay the taxes, they own the land and they're just going to come take it from you. Mm. Same thing. You decide, hey, no problem. I don't really need homeowners insurance. I'm going to be fine because it's too expensive in Florida. Okay, so you don't want to pay Jake from State Farm $11,000 this year, but you're quite happy to pay $1.6 million to your builder to replace your house. Well, where's that money coming from? So sometimes people get these ideas that I don't want a mortgage. Well, you have a housing payment, a shelter payment that never goes away.
23: Right.
24: So you might want to step back and say, do I have enough liquidity in retirement? Do I have enough cash sitting around to fix a problem? And would I like somebody like Jake from State Farm to be on the hook for the $1.7 million instead of my 401k? Because if I have to fix my house because I didn't leverage it by using homeowners insurance, I'm going to be broke. I'm not going to live in the house. I'm not going to have enough money to pay the taxes to live into the house I just rebuilt. So sometimes those old rules of thumb, they were very helpful in a season of life when things maybe were more simple mm-hmm. or maybe even more predictable. But they're not as predictable now in many ways. And I would encourage people just to have a conversation with us.
23: That customized approach begins with a phone call to John Ripley. Complimentary conversation. It's 407-974-7655. You can also go to the website online, smarterretirementradio.com. In the 80s, the 401k really came into its own as pensions went by the wayside.
24: Were you even around in the 80s, man? I'm not sure you were.
23: I am, and I don't like to know this. I am quite possibly the eldest millennial. I was born in 81, so I was there for a good part of it. Working wasn't really my thing. I think I had a lemonade stand at Fort Shafter in Hawaii for a little bit, but I digress. There was no 401k there, but that's when it really came into play in the 80s. Congress created it as a way to defer taxes on certain income, not primarily as a retirement plan, but for a lot of Americans, as I think we're all familiar, that is exactly what it has become. The question that was posed recently is the 401k dead? Yahoo Finance asked Charles Payne with Fox Business. Here's what he said.
1: I don't know that it's dead. I will say, though, that the 401k hasn't lived up to the hype. And I think that's one of the problems, right? And every year they come out and they'll say we have this many 401k millionaires, right? And it sounds like a huge number.
2: Cool.
1: Then you say, well, how many people have a 401k? And it's like 0.03.

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1: I'm inviting you to join with us and to pray for America. Pray that we as individuals and as a nation turn to the God of our fathers, the God of the Bible.
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2: 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You look at guys like Michael Finke or Tom Hegna or Wade Fowle. Mm-hmm. 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And what they find is people can actually take more money from that portfolio over a longer period of time if they use an annuity as part of that 40% strategy. Because in an annuity with an insurance company, you have a downside protection mechanism. In a bond portfolio, you don't. In a bond, you may be a little bit more liquid. In an annuity, you may have liquidity capped at, say, 10% per year.
3: Okay.
2: So if you use those two things together, and you have a portfolio, maybe something like Market Guard that we've talked about several times, where Market Guard fundamentally is looking at mathematical, non-emotional, quantitative investing strategies. So if you have that side on the 60, and you take the 40, and you use some fixed multi-year or indexed annuities and a bond portfolio, now you have something that's a little more robust and can give you greater upside and insulate you with a little bit better downside protection.
3: But finding that, as with many things in retirement, is going to depend on your comfort level and what you're really trying to achieve. And so that customized approach, again, is what you really need. Go to smarterretirementradio.com to find out more about John Ripley. 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We're actually spending a good bit of time here talking about how it's reminiscent, right? Things aren't what they used to be. A six-figure salary, for example, used to mean that you've made it. It was the symbol of success. But that benchmark, it's starting to, once again, feel a little bit outdated. A new report found that 12 high-cost states, California, New Jersey, Massachusetts, $100,000 income is now considered lower middle class, not upper middle class. Again, cost of living. Things cost more these days. So if 100 grand doesn't go as far as it used to during working years, imagine what that means when the paycheck stops. What are the biggest mistakes people make when they underestimate how much income they'll need in retirement? And does this really shine a light on the importance of income for lifestyle as opposed to just income for life?
2: You'd be surprised how many people say, oh yeah, we're not going to spend nearly as much money in retirement as we do now. And then they call me up and they're like, hey, we need 50 grand. I'm like, hey, cool. What are you doing? Well, we're going on a cruise, or we're fixing the pool, or we're getting a new roof, or we're getting solar, or we're doing this. I'm like, fabulous. Okay. So you need 50,000 net. Yeah. Okay. Well, remember we talked about the tax piece,
3: right?
2: Remember your 401k, you got to share that. That's a lifetime royalty deal. If we go back to our Shark Tank conversation, remember Mr. Wonderful has signed a lifetime royalty deal with you on your 401k. So to get 50 out, yeah, we're taking 67.5 to get the 50 out. What do you mean? Well, we got to take, you know, got to pay the taxes.
3: Right.
2: Oh, I don't. And people remember that, but they don't remember that in the moment they're asking for the money. Mm-hmm. And it's not that they're asking me for permission. They're just saying, hey, John, can you facilitate this? And from which account should we take it? And almost all of their money that they are planning on spending is in their 401k, their IRA, their TSP. Or they say, I'll just take it from my Roth TSP. Well, dude, you're 47 years old. You can't do that.
3: Right.
2: You can't take it from your traditional TSP either, unless it's a hardship loan or you've got a little bit of a loan window available. But you already took one to buy your car, so there's not anything left in your 401k loan balance sheet anyway. So people forget when they want money, they have taxes. They forget about that part.
3: Mm-hmm.
2: Then they also realize you're not going to spend less money for a little while.
3: Right.
2: And honestly, I hope that is the case, because I want to help you build this go-go year budget that is pretty extreme. Because what I know is when you're 77, you're going to have far less energy to get up in the morning at 4:30 and go through TSA pre-check and stop in Newark and have a cup of coffee and then fly

0: 19 hours across some ocean someplace to get to your destination.
1: Right.
0: That sounds really cool when you're 59, 62, 71. When you're 80, you're like, dude, I'm watching it on PBS.
1: Exactly.
0: That's the slow go years. So sometimes that whole 4% rule really is bad for a variety of reasons, because 4% gives you less money in the go-go years, too much money in the slow-go years, and not enough in the no-go years. So why don't you visit with us and we'll build something where there's a specific amount of withdrawal capacity for the go-go years, and you go make memories and have fun and live your life. And then the slow-go years, you dial that back on purpose. So that's a Michael Finke idea. He's like, why don't you spend 5 or 6 or 7, maybe even 8 for a few years to have a lot of fun. Then spend 1 or 2% and then come back and spend 4.5 to 6% in the no-go years. People don't think they're going to get sick. People don't think they're going to need long-term care. People don't think they're going to live a long time. And I have to very lovingly say you're wrong on all of those categories. You are going to live a long time. You are going to need long-term care. You are going to spend more money than you think, and you don't have a plan. So you need some help.
1: You need a plan to address all of those things. You know, school is getting ready to wrap up here, and summer, my son, we're going to start the summer off by taking a trip to Chicago. So right off the bat, spending a good bit of money. Hopefully the trips will decrease as summer goes along, but in retirement, every day is summer. Every day is a Saturday. And so, yes, it makes sense. You are going to be spending more money. You're not going to be paying for gas to go to work, thankfully, but you know, you're going to go on those Viking River cruises. You're going to start playing golf more, greens fees and things like that. So taking that into account, yeah, it may average out to 4% at the end of the day, but it is not going to be a static amount that you're withdrawing every single year, unless you're on that fixed budget, like you talked about earlier. And ideally, that's something that you want to avoid. But having a plan that can be flexible and grow with you and develop with you, and as changes come down the line, you can adjust accordingly, starts with putting that plan together to begin with. Focus on making those memories and not just money. John Ripley, happy to help you out with that. Complimentary conversation. It's 407-974-7655, 407-974-7655. We've talked a lot about things that have changed. One thing that is timeless, one person that is timeless, that is the one and only Dolly Parton. Unfortunately, she has had to cancel her upcoming Las Vegas residency due to some ongoing health challenges. The good news is that she just told fans that she is improving and responding well to treatment.
2: Now, the bad news is it's going to take me a little while before I'm up to stage performance level, because some of the meds and treatments make me a little bit swimmy-headed. And, of course, I can't be dizzy carrying around banjos, guitars, and such on 5-inch heels. Not to mention all those heavy rhinestone outfits, the big hair, my big personality. That would make anybody swimmy-headed. But just think of me as like an old classic car that once restored can be better than ever.
1: National treasure, Dolly Parton.
0: She is.
1: I actually just saw a video, a song with her that I didn't realize she did a couple years ago with Pitbull, which is not two people you think you'd put together, but it's actually very, very fun. I digress. When a health issue pops up, it could cancel the show pretty fast. So how do you help retirees build that plan, as you talked about earlier, you know, taking into account that there will be medical expenditures along the way without having those events blow up the retirement plan?
0: In almost all cases, if you take a step back and work with a professional team, and you have each of those seasons have the right type of financial instruments, then you can enjoy each season or endure each season. So for instance, if you know that you've allocated a percentage of your portfolio and you have a proper long-term care plan in place. Notice I didn't say you bought long-term care insurance. Mm-hmm. Now, in some cases, long-term care insurance may be the least expensive way to fix your long-term problem, your long-term care problem.
1: Okay.
0: Or you might use a Roth conversion strategy if we have enough time to get you there. Or you might have 2 or 3 rental properties and you've got a lot of positive cash flow. So we look to make sure that the no-go years have some durability to them if you have these unexpected expenses. If you know, hey, we're going to be okay, then the emotional freedom comes along to start spending some money in the go-go years. Because I cannot guarantee that you're ever going to make it to the no-go years. So that can't be the only season of life that we talked about. But if we only talk about having fun and the fact that Governor DeSantis recently passed a law that says in every county in Florida, when you turn 65, you must own a pickleball paddle and some pickleball shoes, and you must play pickleball 3.6 times a week. That's a joke, but I bet you it's probably on the docket someplace.
1: Sure, it's being pitched.
0: It certainly is in Arizona. It's not all about staying in or out of the kitchen in pickleball. Mm-hmm. You're going to have to figure out, do you need somebody else to come into your kitchen and make you a meal one day when you're older? So I can't just talk to you about being old, and I can't just talk to you about having fun. We got to merge those two conversations together. And if we do that, and we do that with some dignity, you can actually have the best of both worlds. You can have fun, and you can finish the race of life with dignity.
1: It took me longer than I care to admit that you were talking about two individual kitchens there. My pickleball terminology is a little off, but I'm with you now. And hopefully the listeners out there, they understand,
0: I know nothing about pickleball, but I have family members that were on the pro circuit. And I know that you can't go in the kitchen. You can jump over the kitchen. You can hit a ball when it's in the kitchen, but your body can't be in the kitchen unless it bounces. I mean, there's all kinds of rules. When I think of kitchen, I think of crushed ice, a Pepsi Zero, and something out of the refrigerator.
1: Going in there,
0: two totally different kitchens, mm-hmm. But the pickleball people, I think they were getting it.
1: And once again, we're talking about sports, and the people out there who know are very, very mad at us.
0: We should not be talking about sports on this show.
1: But here's the truth of it, is that, John Ripley, if he is creating a plan to only address a short retirement, or just one phase of retirement, one of those seasons, he wouldn't be doing his due diligence, and that is not the case. He works with clients helping develop that plan with the intent of, yes, you having fun in those go-go years. You make those memories, and even in the slow-go years, you continue to do that, maybe at a more diminished capacity, but in those no-go years, also addressing the possibility or the probability of needing some form of medical assistance down the line and having that income be there, with you throughout it all. If he did not address that, not doing his due diligence. And so, again, going back to the theme of this week's show, things not being the way that they used to be, if your current financial professional is only focused on the income, only focused on generating income, that's well and good during the working world, saving and having the market, having you perform along with the market. But if they've not talked about taxes or healthcare or, how to actually turn those retirement accounts into retirement income, maybe it's time for another set of eyes on it. John Ripley, happy to provide that set of eyes. Again, complimentary conversation. And it all begins with reaching out 407-974-7655. If you want to teach him a thing or two about pickleball, that's the number to reach out as well. 407-974-7655. Or you can always go to the website, find out more, set up a time. That is at smarterretirementradio.com. And want to thank you, as always, for joining us right here on Smarter Retirement Radio with John Ripley. Have a great week ahead of you. Stay safe. Take care of one another out there. John, appreciate the time as always. Hope you have a great week as well. As we wrap up, I'm going to leave you with the final word.
0: We've talked a lot about having fun. We've talked a lot about preparing for retirement, preparing for maybe some bad seasons of retirement. Mm-hmm. Ultimately, let's get together, have a quick conversation, and let's talk about helping you make memories and not just money.
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12: With SRN News, I'm Michael Harrington in Washington. Today on the National Mall here in Washington, D.C., a special event. It's called Rededicate 250, a national jubilee of prayer, praise, and thanksgiving. President Trump will lead. Other speakers will include House Speaker Mike Johnson, Secretary of State Marco Rubio, and Secretary of Defense Pete Hegseth. The event will be carried by the Statum Radio Network live on many of these stations and begins in about an hour. Analysis by the Committee to Unleash Prosperity shows that recent jobs reports had more impact than it first appeared. Things are going better than we thought. The World Health Organization has declared an Ebola outbreak in Congo and Uganda a public health emergency of international concern. More than 300 suspected cases and 88 deaths have been reported so far. The outbreak is part of a rare strain of the virus. This is SRN News.
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16: All right, folks, welcome once again to Focus Orlando, and welcome to the weekend. Hope you're having a great weekend, and we always have a special guest on every week, and this week, no exception. Of course, we'd like to revisit with Paulette Weir from CFEC, our Central Florida Employment Connection, and because we've got another job fair coming up, and she is the expert on job hunting, on trends, and we're going to talk about all of that today, so stick around for the next half hour. Paulette, how are you?
17: Fabulous. Thank you for asking, sir.
16: Well, it's good to be speaking with you again, and you've got another job fair coming up at the fairgrounds, coming up, Wednesday? Wednesday the 20th, right?
17: Yes, a very exciting week. We have a lot of students out there graduating, whether it's from high school or college, and hopefully they hear about the job fair and they head right over, because we have over 80 companies who will be in attendance on May 20th, Wednesday.
16: Always a lot of local company participation, always a lot of people there. Thousands arrive for the job fairs every year. This is at the Central Florida Fairgrounds there on Colonial, noon to 4 on Wednesday, the 20th of May.
17: Indoors at the expo buildings. I have to always say that, because some people think you hear fairgrounds, they think it's going to be outside. No.
16: Yeah, air conditioned comfort. It's
17: yes.
16: Great surroundings.
17: Not
16: going to be any issue there. It's always great. But let's talk about job hunting here. You're right. It's that time of the year, summertime, graduates. There's a whole generation of class that's now out there in the job hunting world.
17: Yes.
16: And, So what happens now? We're getting into summertime, and what do we do? What's going on?
17: Well, we're in such a very mixed times right now for hiring. We have some industries that are thriving and some that have been completely on pause, right? So, or there's other companies that are just taking their time to carefully hire the right person instead of quickly hiring. And so the candidates need to really realize that, you know, and not pause on their own job search, you know, because there's already a pause in the hiring. So, you know, that could collide if they're going to take their time, like, oh, next month I'll search. Mm-hmm. You know, they need to start now. Even some qualified candidates are, you know, finding it that they're looking for a job a little bit longer in the market. They're finding it harder to find employment. So the biggest thing is to strategize, to get as much help, you know, get in the community, start networking with the people that are in the community of employment right now. And what other better place to do that than the job fair?
16: And it's, it puts everybody all in one room.
17: Yeah.
16: And it just really makes a difference, makes it so easy. You can speak one-on-one with sometimes the hiring person, sometimes not. Maybe you can be hired on the spot, depending on the business, depending on what their needs are. And if there's a good fit and a good match there, you know, there's a lot more to it than that, I know. But it all begins there. And what a great place to start. The CFEC Job Fair coming up again. It's the 20th of the month, May. This is going to be next Wednesday, so don't want to miss out on there, too. Paulette's smiling face will be there to greet you, as she always does. But, you're talking about a unique time of the year to really be out there searching.
17: Yes, yes. And thank you for that. It reminded me, you know, that I would be there smiling. We have a whole team of employment specialists and career coaches, and that's something we've implemented this year. Is, I mean, we've always had that, you know, for in between job fairs, but we're all hands on deck, okay? So our whole team is there, and there's a lot of people out there that, hey, they need a job. Yes, they know how to dress professionally. Yes, they have a resume in hand, but they don't know what to do after that. And so that's why we're there. If they feel like they're one of those people that have anxiety about being around people or have no clue what to do, you know, when they get there, the best thing to do is, yes, dress professionally, have a resume in hand, and come visit our table first before they get started. We have three tables set up. We have, so basically, you know, we're outreaching in our own outreach job fair. We have a table for employment prayer if they'd like, you know, prayer over their situation. We have another table with our experts there for career coaching just to get a little advice, you know, like, hey, I'm here, you know, I have skills in this area. What do you suggest? You know, and then there's another third table that they can have somebody look over their resume. You know, like if you know, we are a professional. We're used to looking at resumes after resumes after resumes. So what does yours look like? You know, still go to the job fair, still walk around the job fair. But when you get back, you know, when you get home, maybe, you know, make some changes to it. So that's you know, what we would suggest.
16: Yeah, yeah. Paulette Weir is the director of CFEC, the Division of Christian Help, Central Florida Employment Connections. Tell us more about CFEC. Where did that come about? Tell us all you do.
17: Okay. I'm so sorry. As you said, we are a division of Christian Help Employment and Resource Center, and the mission for Christian Help is to prevent homelessness by helping people find work, connecting them to resources, and offering them spiritual encouragement, right? And so that piece of, you know, helping with work and employment, the Central Florida Employment Connections was developed about a couple years after Christian Help was born 34 years ago. And it's like a mission-aligned division where we do everything on employment. We have job fairs, the career coaching, workshops, resume review, interview review. But the biggest thing, you know, a lot of people are popping up and doing those kind of things, but the biggest thing that I think difference is the relationship we build with the candidate and how we serve them with dignity and respect. And I really feel that that goes a long way and really helps a candidate, because if we're encouraging them, then they're going to go out and, make a difference with their job search.
16: Yep, and this is a great place to do it. And you're right. You guys are the starting ground. This is where it all begins, right there at CFEC. You've got a location. Where's your location?
17: Our location is in Castleberry. We have our headquarters is in Castleberry. And so if they ever wanted to walk in and get employment assistance, or they can visit our website and click on career coaching and fill out an application, which really hones in on exactly what the kind of assistance that they need. And we're also starting some access points. We just opened one in South Orlando, Hunters Creek area. So we were just there yesterday, and we have one more time this year or this month that we will be there. And so we have two more months of going there twice a month, and then after that we will be there three times a week. We are located, this access point is located in Peace Church. So Peace, that's in Hunters Creek. Mm-hmm. And so they have lent us some part of their facility, so we can literally go in there and help people with food assistance and also, but biggest thing is employment assistance. So we're having some workshops, we can help you with your resume, everything that we do right there in South Orlando.
16: That's great.
17: Well,
16: Paulette Weir with CFEC. This is the 30th annual Orlando Mayor's Job Fair.
17: Yes.
16: And what does that mean?
17: Well, they have partnered with us for 30 years to help. I mean, we have some numbers. We over the 30 years, we have assisted. I don't have the numbers in front of me, so I'm not going to quote anything. But we've helped a lot of job seekers over the years, and a lot of people have found employment. What it means for employers is that the word is getting out. A lot of people are very familiar with this job fair. Hey, the mayor's job fair, it's in May. And so they come out and they send the people out there, and a lot of more employers are in attendance. Right now we have 80, hopefully 85 by the time the job fair attends. So that's about 15 more companies than, you know, we're used to. And this year they're offering us a proclamation for partnering with them over the 30 years. So we will have that going on too. So it's just bringing a little bit more publicity, a little bit more, recognition out there. So the employers are excited to be out there and hiring.
16: Yep, absolutely. And I believe Mayor Dyer even usually does a cameo, if I'm not mistaken, tries to anyway, if the schedule permits.
17: Yes, he actually sends somebody out there. If he you never know, he could show up in appearance. But his schedule's pretty busy. So
16: well, it's going to be his second to the last one. I will tell you that, right? Because he's not running for re-election next year. So
17: oh wow,
16: Maybe he needs to get out there.
17: Yeah, so as you say,
16: the Buddy Dyer farewell tour.
17: Yes. Since this is our 30th annual, we've been doing this job fair way before him too. So it's a great partnership over the years that we've had, and they've helped assist us in getting the word out and a lot of other things. So
16: over 80 companies on display there, and
17: yes.
16: Let's talk a little bit about what kind of companies and organizations that are at the job fair this year.
17: Yes, sir. And thank you. And the biggest thing I'd like to talk about, first of all, that list of employers is updated daily, and we keep it updated if somebody signs up or if somebody drops off. We're always updating it, so make sure that they not only register to attend this job fair, but also, you know, go a little bit further on the same page, and they'll see the list of the participating companies.
16: Now, that's at the website, right? CFEC.org?
17: Yes.
16: Is that right?
17: CFEC.org, and then they click on job fairs.
16: Okay.
17: And when I talk about companies, I like to just remind people that don't assume. You know, don't go there and assume, oh, well, I don't want to be a police officer, so I'm not going to go to the Orlando police, you know, table. And if they have customer service, go to that table and, you know, let them know what your skill set is, and they'll let you know if their office or anything that has anything to do with Orlando Police Department offices, if they have those type of positions available.
16: Yeah, there's all sorts of roles in an organization like that. Yeah.
17: Yes. Or even at the county, maybe, you know, larger, you know, it's larger than the city, so you want to go to the, Orange County Sheriff's Office. They have, you know, all types of, you know, information technology. They have mechanics for their fleets. They have, you know, there's just so many positions.
16: Mm-hmm.
17: And, or, for example, University of Central Florida. Some people say, well, I don't want to go to the UCF. And it's like, well, they're not there for students. They're there because they're hiring, and they're like one of the top five, you know, largest employers. So they have all kinds of
16: takes
17: positions.
16: A lot of people to run a big university like that.
17: Yes,
16: that's for sure.
17: Yes. And with gas being so much right now, they can, you know, prepare for the job fair in advance. You know, register, start looking at their companies, research the companies, apply, you know, pick five companies and apply to those companies. So when you go to their table, you can have a different conversation. Hey, I've already applied for such and such position. I came here to have a conversation with you in person. So your conversation, it's a game changer. Your conversation has definitely changed. And so, you know, like I said, the gas is so much right now. So all of these companies are going to be under one roof. You know, you drive once.
16: Mm-hmm.
17: You drive once to get to this job fair and visit all of these companies. Can you imagine what it would cost if they had to drive to each of these companies individually? So it's definitely worth taking time out of their day. And don't just go there to visit those two companies. You know, go visit the companies you've applied for, but also take some time to go visit with the other companies, because you never know who you're going to meet that's going to help lead you to your next job.
16: Well, and you know what? In our situation here at Salem Media, we're a nationwide company.
17: Exactly.
16: And we have, I always tell people, I lead them to our corporate website, which has opportunities in IT and graphics and advertising and all sorts of different categories around the country. And some are remote, some could be remote or whatever. And and so you're right. Don't just see what, I mean, dig in, and there's going to be, maybe there's opportunity there that you don't think is there.
17: Yes, exactly. Exactly. And if you see a line, for example, a lot of people, you know, they obviously, since Walt Disney World is there, you know, they're another large employer. Don't spend your time in line with one company if it has a long line. You know, come back later. They're going to be there for 4 hours from 12 to 4 p.m. So go visit another company while you're waiting. And the lines will die down. I always suggest a lot of people, you know, you can either, if you need to go early, right, you know, go there right at 12, but the job fair is going on for 4 hours, so you can come at 1 or 2,
16: mm-hmm.
17: you know, so, or 2:30, you know, when the lines die down a little bit.
16: The COVID, we were talking about this a little earlier, several years ago, and it really wasn't several years ago, but it changed the face of jobs in the workplace, and it kind of changed the dynamic of the workplace, didn't it?
17: Yes. Yes, and just to speak on that, a lot of people want to work near where they live. And there are so many different companies at this job fair that have Central Florida locations, not just one place. You know, so they have a lot of locations. For example, Massey Services, they have a location in all the different counties. Papa John's, I mean, those are, you know, depending on your skill set, there are just so many different jobs that have, you know, even UCF has how many different branches, you know, and different locations in different counties. They have, you know, branches, and it's not just East Orlando. They have locations everywhere. So keep that in mind when you're looking at a company, you know, that they do have other locations. Orange County Public Schools, they have schools all over Orange County, because Orange County can be kind of large, you know. So they can have, a school that's closer to where they live.
7: Planning, you talked about planning. Be prepared. Yes. Go to the website, cfec.org. You can see who's going to be there. Yes. You can dig in. You can actually go to their websites. I know I've spoken with a lot of people that come up, and they already have their resume fashioned to our company.
17: Awesome. I'd love to hear that.
7: That's important. That's a big deal, isn't it?
17: Yes.
7: That makes a big difference.
17: Yes, it does, especially for a job fair. A lot of, you know, it's so hard because you don't know who you're going to meet. So that would be pretty hard to, you know, tailor your resume for every company. But, like, again, when we were talking about picking five companies that you are interested in from the list and really honing in on that, applying, you know, tailoring your resume to that employer, that really, you know, makes you stand out. Just so, you know, you still remember that person, right? And so when you do register, the cool thing about registering is, first of all, you'll get a notification, automatic notification. You can show that at the door when you arrive. Hey, I registered. But also there's a link there that's going to connect to an online directory. So when you go to this online directory, it really gives you even more information about each employer. Because we ask some questions. Okay, where's your career link for all your jobs? What type of jobs do you have? Are you, you know, veteran hiring friendly? Are you, you know, do you have a second chance hiring program? Do you have any apprenticeship program or on the job training? So we know the questions to ask, and we ask them, and it's, you know, so that gives them even more information to talk to the employer about if they need any of those services.
7: Do your homework. Do your homework. And CFEC is there to help you. They want you to be gainfully employed. They'd love for you to be in the position that you would love to be in. And they're giving you all these opportunities to do that. Take advantage, job seekers, of CFEC, Central Florida Employment Connections. And Paulette Weir, director there at CFEC. And the next job fair coming up on Wednesday, the 20th of May, the 30th annual Orlando Mayor's Job Fair, too, out at the fairgrounds in the big air-conditioned building. What's that called again? The big barn, or whatever you want to call it?
17: The Expo Building.
7: Excuse me, the Expo Building. But
17: no, they have that on property. They have a lot of things on property at the fairgrounds. They have an amphitheater. They have a big barn for concerts. And then they have our Expo Building. So, yes.
7: Well, it's a great event. It's all about networking, too. That's really important, isn't it?
17: Yes, sir. Yes, it definitely is. Because, again, you never know who you're going to meet that's going to lead you to your next job.
7: So. Great connections. I know I talk to people that say, you know somebody who knows somebody. Because, quite honestly, relationships are important when it comes to job seeking.
17: Yes, exactly. And so these employers, they go to a lot of different community events and meet with, you know, some other employers too. So, you know, they might know something as well. You know, besides us, they might know something that, you know, hey, but you never know until you have that conversation and where it will lead.
7: How should we look when we walk into a job fair like this?
17: I'll dress professionally, of course, and you know, we understand it is Florida, so, you know, it is May, so you might not want to wear that three-piece suit, but, you know, dressing professionally, nice shirt, collared shirt, tie, dress pants, or dress, you know, dress. But, you know, don't go in there with shorts and warm-ups or a hoodie. It really shows that you weren't unprepared. You might as well just turn around and leave.
7: Paulette, you know a lot about trends when it comes to job seeking. It's that time of year, summertime. What's
17: yes.
7: it like during the summer? Is it easy, bad, good, bad? What's, and I know these are kind of unique times right now as well. What's going on with
17: yes.
7: there?
17: Like I was mentioning earlier, it's a strange time for some companies. They've just paused their hiring, or there's other companies that are thriving and they're hiring, you know, they have a lot of jobs. But in any case, most companies are just pausing and taking their time to find that correct candidate. So people do not want to hesitate their job search, and they want to just dive in. If they need assistance, they can, you know, reach out to us. We have employment services and career coaching that we can assist them and strategize for their job search.
7: And it's good to be, I don't know, I hate to say this, but it's good to be an extrovert. You got to walk up and just say, hi, I'm so-and-so.
17: Yes.
7: And I want to talk to you about employment. What can I do to help your business?
17: Yes. Oh, that's awesome. Another way is to just mention, you know, what your skill sets are, and turn that conversation around and ask them, do you have any positions that meet my skill set? But again, this is if you're visiting with an employer you haven't done any research on, and you don't want to just visit a few employers. You know, visit those key employers to you, but then stay longer and just visit with the other exhibitors. And again, use that elevator speech. You know, my name is Paulette Weir. I have experience in event planning, marketing. Do you have any positions that meet my skill set? It's pretty simple. It's just you want to talk to them and start that conversation.
7: I'm really impressed with all the trades companies that are there,
17: yes.
7: air conditioning, plumbing, companies like that. That's important stuff.
17: Yes, it is. And it's really exciting to actually see the market change back. There's a lot of people coming, you know, from colleges or student, you know, or high schools, and they're really interested in getting into learning a trade. And of course, after you learn a trade, you always want to start your business. So there's always this school that you can, you know, talk to them about, you know, hey, do you have any online business courses or something? So, but you can, you know, if you have those thoughts, again, we're going to be there. We're going to have our career experts there. You guys can, you know, the people can talk to them and, you know, just get a game plan for their future.
7: You know, another job seeker that I run into a lot, Paulette Weir of CFEC, is people that are just brand new to the area. Just
17: yes.
7: moved in. I know you run into that every day. Do you have any special assistance for people who are just new to the area and just starting from scratch?
17: You know, I keep talking about our career coaches. You know, if you definitely want to reach out, whether it's our employment services or another employment resource, because there's more than just us. Of course, you know, I feel that we're more relational, but you want to reach out to other organizations, because we are familiar with the community that they're moving into. So it is even more crucial for them to connect to other employment resources. And that's what's so great about our job fairs. We not only have employers at our job fair, but we have other employment resources that they can connect with. We're not the only ones. We like to think so sometimes, but there are other employment resources. And each of them specialize in something specific. So it's always good to, if you're new to the community, definitely come to the job fair and meet all the people that are part of the employment community.
7: Well, I'll tell you, the success story of the job fairs is that you've had at CFEC is incredible. So take advantage of that, job seekers. Make sure you're signed up in advance. Go to, what's the website, CFEC.org?
17: Yes, CFEC.org. It's the acronym for Central Florida Employment Connections. There's all kinds of great information on there, but click Job Fair and register to attend on May 20th from noon until 4 p.m. at the Central Florida Fairgrounds off of Colonial. And we have an indoor exhibit hall there with a large job fair waiting for them.
7: Paulette, it's been a pleasure once again to meet with you, and I'll see you on the 20th, and job seekers, we'll see you there at the fairgrounds on the 20th.
17: Thank you.
7: All right. Thank you very much. And thanks for joining us, folks, for Focus Orlando. Have a great week. 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
12: Breaking news this hour from townhall.com. I'm Michael Harrington. Preparations on the National Mall here in Washington at this hour for Rededicate 250. It's called a National Jubilee of Prayer, Praise, and Thanksgiving. President Trump will lead the event, a national gathering calling believers across America to unite in worship, repentance, prayer, and gratitude. Organizers say there will be prayer, scripture, praise, testimonies, and corporate thanksgiving. Senate Majority Leader John Thune says the GOP is working on relief for working Americans.
9: When Democrats are in power, they grow government, and it's very, very hard to unwind that. But even when they had unified control of the government during the Biden administration, they did two big reconciliation bills, which dramatically expanded the size of government, spent $4 trillion, and it wasn't paid for, and created all kinds of crazy policies and Green New Deal policies that we're now paying a price for and trying to go back and unwind.
12: Senator Thune talked to the Salem Radio Network. Federal investigators have released preliminary findings in last month's deadly crash of a small plane in Texas.
18: The Cessna 421C, carrying five people to a pickleball tournament near Austin, broke apart in midair. It took off from Amarillo on April 30th, about 9:10 p.m., crashed 2 hours later, roughly 40 miles southwest of Austin. The pilot and all four passengers died. The investigation found the pilot had reported problems with the plane's anti-icing system during the flight. Investigators say they found pieces of the plane across a 1.25-mile debris field. Rich Thomason reporting.
12: Walmart and Amazon racing to speed up deliveries into rural areas of the U.S. Small cities and towns are a rich source of untapped sales for whichever retailer builds a loyal base of online shoppers, analysts say. More on these stories at townhall.com.
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21: Hey, everybody. Welcome to the Mary Gardner Show. This is where we talk about leadership, purpose, courage, communication, and the stories behind extraordinary people, which you're going to hear one today. Today's show is really centered around one powerful question. What are you doing with your life that truly matters? At some people, many successful people begin asking that deeper question. It's beyond the titles and beyond achievement and beyond recognition. Like, who am I helping? Who am I serving? And what impact am I really making? And what legacy am I leaving behind? Because the people who truly change the world are rarely the loudest people in the room. They're often the people that are quietly lifting others up. They're healing others, mentoring others, and giving people hope. And today's guest is someone who embodies that spirit beautifully. Patrick Chapin is the former president and he is the president and CEO of Boggy Creek Camp, one of the most special places in the world. It's in Central Florida. It's a camp designed for children with serious and chronic illnesses where kids get to laugh, play, connect, and simply be kids again. Patrick himself has had a remarkable leadership journey. He served in major leadership roles with 10 years at Disney and the chamber world, and then spent years away from Central Florida and ultimately returned to dedicate himself to mission-driven work. And he has a deeply personal story of sacrifice and service that I can't wait for you to hear. So today we're going to be talking about leadership, purpose, significance, and the power of serving others. Patrick, welcome to the show. It's good to see you, my friend.
22: Oh, it's so nice to hear you and see you, Mary. It's been a bit of time, but it's great to connect with you.
21: Well, I have been a fan for a long time because you did 10 years at Disney, and then you were the president of the Winter Park Chamber. And I always saw you did such a great job. I didn't get to see you up close and personal when you were working at Disney, but your ethics, your calmness, your beautiful leadership was so outstanding. And now I did get to visit you at where you are now at Boggy Creek, so I can't wait to talk all about it. But you've had an incredible journey. I'd love to hear some about your background, if you could share with the audience kind of what shaped you.
22: Sure. And again, I just want to thank you, Mary. This is a humbling experience. Thank you for the introduction. I know the level and caliber of guests that you have, so I appreciate you having me on.
21: And oh, it's my pleasure.
22: About Camp Boggy Creek.
21: Yeah.
22: Yeah, so born and raised in Central Florida, mm-hmm. Grew up with a family that has public service. As you may know, my mom was the first mayor of Orange County.
21: Mm.
22: So grew up here, started my kind of formative years at Disney, and was there for about 10 years in my 20s and 30s, doing international programs and sponsorship development.
21: Mm-hmm.
22: I was very fortunate. My mentor there became the president of Walt Disney World, George Kalogridis.
21: Wow. So
22: I learned some things. I'm not sure if I can translate them verbally. Some of that stuff is often just osmosis. But last role there was in Sydney, Australia during the Olympic Games. And I came back and was thinking, you know, do I continue to climb the corporate ladder?
21: Mm-hmm.
22: And I decided to kind of go in the nonprofit world. Kind of hit my heart a little bit more. So went to the Chamber of Commerce world, served on some nonprofit boards. And then was caught by a very personal experience with my family, my younger brother that I'm sure we'll talk about.
21: Yeah. Yeah. Wow. That's amazing that you were pulled into the nonprofit world, because you probably could have made all sorts of income and money and status and everything in the corporate world. But what I'm curious about is you had a powerhouse mom. What was that like growing up with someone like that?
22: Well, a powerhouse mom, first elected, you know, countywide mayor.
21: Yeah, Linda, right? It was Linda?
22: Yeah, Linda, a great pioneer. And you know, behind her was a great man, my dad, Bruce, who passed away. But he was a great father and a great supporter.
21: Mm.
22: And just public service, you know, always preached to my two brothers and my twin sister and I that, you know, we're fortunate by the place that we're born in this world, meaning the stature of the place to certain parents. And none of that was on us. So we owe a little bit back to the world for the opportunities we've had that just were given to us by pure luck.
21: Wow. Well, yes, luck, but also hard work and ethics. You know, I mean, you've been the president of organizations because of your leadership ability, and I think you do it so well. But what did leadership look like when you were president of the Chamber of Commerce? First of all, you came from Disney. So were you in leadership at Disney?
22: Kind of middle management. Mm-hmm. I was in the room with all the top people, like mm-hmm. when they were creating the Millennium Celebration. And it makes me think of a lesson that I've learned that I've used ever since, is because George was my mentor, I mm-hmm. kind of got to be in these rooms with the, you know, 20 people who were creating things. And mm-hmm. All I want to do is blend into the wall. You know, don't look at me, don't ask me anything. I'll never forget it. And George said, you know, after hearing from the top marketing and the Imagineers, said, you know, Patrick, what do you think? And I mean, I'm still embarrassed. I have no idea what I said. But it was just a life lesson of, you know, really take the opportunity to listen and hear from other people's. And as I've gone through my career, as you know, that the people who don't speak up, you know, their opinions are often incredibly valuable. So, you know, if I have an intern, I'll make sure to ask him or her, hey, what do you think? And, you know, no matter what the level of the title is, everyone has an opportunity to contribute. And, you know, that leads to probably another really big lesson, as I haven't thought about it for a long time because it kind of becomes your nature. But the concept of alignment, at Disney, it was about the term alignment. So our mission was to create the most magical experience for our guests.
21: Yeah.
22: Well, you know, George Caligratis did it as leading Epcot at the time and eventually leading Walt Disney World in different ways than I did in working with international partners around the globe. And the housekeeper at the Grand Floridian did it differently than the two of us. None of them were any better or worse. I would argue that the housekeeper creating Mickey ears with the towels for our guests was probably more monumental than some of the things I did. So we did it differently, but we are all serving. We all did the mission of creating a magical experience for our guests in our own ways.
21: In your own ways, in your own talent. Yeah, absolutely. You're right. Those little nuances are very impactful. When somebody walks in a room, it makes that first impression really valuable and really important. It's an intangible thing, just that feeling that you get. But one of the things you just talked about of people not speaking up, that seemed to me a pivotal part in your career where you actually were pulled out in front of everybody and were forced to speak up and you were mortified. And here all these years later, you're still blushing. It's so funny because that's what I do. I help a lot of people come to that place where, look, that time is going to come, you know, when you are supposed to stand up and supposed to be seen and visible. And a lot of people choose not to. There are people that I've coached that have said, you know, it's not my thing. I don't want to do that. I don't want to go into management. So you recognize and tell that story. It's a really good story that you were pulled out and then you had to, you know, talk about that. And I like it that it translated into your own leadership, that you'll go and you will help other people that are younger be seen and be visible. So good for you. That's amazing.
22: Yeah. Well, don't we all, I mean, especially as we get older, want to help people, because people helped me through, you know, personal and professional. So it's a joy for us to give back. I will say, I don't mind public speaking. All of the kind of psychosocial tests I've done in interviews and Gallup polls and all this stuff, throughout my career, my score, it sounds weird to say this, but I score very, very low on ego, high in emotional intelligence, but very low ego. Mm-hmm. And it sounds weird for even to say my ego, you know, because I just don't have to be the smartest one in the room. I don't care if I mess up. I don't care if I, you know, offer something. 9 times out of 10, when I offer something, we usually take a piece of that and end up better. So I don't call it confidence necessarily. Mm-hmm. I just call it kind of an innateness of who I am as a person.
21: Amen. So I love it.
22: Whatever that has gotten me, it's played well to at least my comfort level and my belief in myself.
21: I love that. It's kind of like the servant leader. I actually, when I do the test also, I come out the same. It's low on the ego because it is about supporting others and making sure they sign, they are, you know, in the limelight as well. So I think that is so important to recognize in yourself. Just curious, what drew you to the community leadership and going into a nonprofit?
22: probably, you know, the DNA, my mom and mm-hmm. my dad just being, my dad was an attorney, but was very involved. Just making a difference. You know, it was just something the way I'm wired. I kind of joke now because my younger brother is new to the city commission in Orlando.
21: That's right.
22: And everyone says, well, gosh, why didn't you go into politics? And I said, mm-hmm. well, I like 98.9% of the people like me, not 50.12%.
21: Yeah, so that's right. My boyfriend and I were just saying, like, why do people go into politics? And I think most people do to make an impact, but it is an ugly game.
22: Yeah, the local level, I think, is, you know, you can move the needle a lot more. So mm-hmm. that's how I think we've been wired. But, yeah, just, you know, growing up around great-grandparents and grandparents and mm-hmm. understanding Great Depression and what, you know, how fortunate we are and what we can do to give back at any time and how really simple it is. And also, I think, in a lesson I've learned more recently with some of the things with the illnesses, is just people want to help. So if you give them an opportunity, sometimes they don't know how to help or even know how to ask how they can help. But giving them opportunities to showcase opportunities to help is important.
21: I love that. I do think that is true, that people do want to help and they don't know how. And so that really does help people feel confident about themselves. It makes them want to do it more because it's a good feeling. So I love that you are a leader that really inspires other people to jump in and to help. And we're talking to Patrick Chapin right now of Boggy Creek. We're going to talk about the camp when we come up, but we're talking about his leadership role at Disney, at the Chambers, and we'll be introducing Boggy Creek in just a few minutes. So stay right with us. We're going to take a break. You're on the Mary Gardner Show. This is Mary Gardner, and I look forward to seeing you after our break. Listen to our fun sponsors. We'll see you back. There's a difference between being successful and being influential. At Mary Gardner

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4: 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When you're right, you're right. The answer.
5: 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Welcome back to the Mary Gardner Show. 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
2: Hey, everybody. Welcome back to the Mary Gardner Show. We're talking to Patrick Chapin today, who's the president and CEO of Boggy Creek Camp, summer camp, and or it's a year-round camp. We're going to hear about that in a few minutes. We've been talking to Patrick about his leadership experiences when he worked at Disney and also the Chambers. I know, Patrick, that you took a detour and you left Central Florida for a little while. Where did you go and how did you decide to come back?
6: Well, I went to North Carolina. I was running the Winter Park Chamber of Commerce. I've been there about 8 years and was recruited away to High Point, North Carolina, which was which is outside Greensboro. A very similar chamber, kind of falling a little bit on hard times at the time. So I decided to go up there with my wife and my daughter, and it was a great experience on a lot of different levels. The I was, you know, looking at different chambers, or people were calling me, and I really liked my time in Winter Park, but you know, after 7-8 years, you want to challenge yourself a little bit more. What I didn't want to do, and I think that's important as I reflect back, is recognize what I didn't want to do. I didn't want to be an economic developer per se, like, you know, bring JetBlue to Greensboro. I wanted to be more of a chamber of community, and that is, you know, bring small business together, you know, focus on leadership programs and see how we can impact the community kind of on a more grassroots level, and was able to do that at Business High Point.
2: Wow, that's what a good leader does, is bring people together, help them develop those leadership skills. You don't learn those necessarily in school, so you really have to learn them either through outside training or in jobs like you had. So that's really incredible. And then you came back and you got recruited. Why did you come back? Was it just the opportunity at Boggy Creek?
6: Yeah, interesting. There was a longtime CEO at Camp Boggy Creek, and they were looking for a new leader. But this was a couple years ago, 2 or 3 years ago, and they called me, some people, you know, and they called lots of people, but I was fortunate to get a call, and they'd heard about some of the things I've done here locally. But our daughter was still in high school, and, you know, as big of an appeal as it was, I just knew it wasn't, you know, good for all of us. So the person that was hired stayed for a couple years, I think, 2 years or so, and they called me back, and we were literally packing the car to take our daughter to college.
2: Oh, my gosh.
6: So we decided we're going to head south and come back home, and it's been great to be around family and have this great opportunity, and it's amazing. Been gone 10 years, 9 years, and we pick up right where we left off. When I saw you recently,
2: I know.
6: I hadn't seen you in 10 or 12 years.
2: Oh.
6: But we jumped right back into, metaphorically speaking, the pool, as you and I are both swimmers.
2: Exactly. That's right. Oh, my gosh. No, it was so
6: fun.
2: Great. And I got to visit you out there. Oh, before we talk about that, I want to talk about some really deeply personal things.

0: you have gone through also because you had a health issue in your family. And I know that you have had a, you gave up something really important. And this is like something deeply changing in your life and others. And tell me about your experience of giving away an organ.
1: Well, I'll have to back up a little bit because that's only a tiny bit of it. And, you know, this is about Camp Boggy Creek. But for context, I'll fight the urge not to talk about some of my experiences. My younger brother, Roger, has two daughters, Blair and Gray. Mm-hmm. And Blair was born with a very, very rare genetic condition called Sanfilippo syndrome. Mm-hmm. And this, you know, there's maybe 100 or 200 born a year. And born perfectly healthy, looks healthy, then a couple of years into it, kind of looks like autism. Mm-hmm. It wasn't until she was 7 years old that it started, they really finally diagnosed it. It's so rare. And it's just an awful disease. I recommend your listeners not look it up. It's they call it kind of childhood Alzheimer's. But anyway, it inspired a lot of people, is the great news. And in 2011, she was, I think, six or seven, maybe. And I decided to climb Kilimanjaro, raise awareness. And in your opening earlier, you talked about courage. And that was kind of our theme, is I had a flag with the courage written on it and took it to the top. And long story short, over the years, met other Sanfilippo families, raised a lot of awareness. There's a great YouTube out there called Sing for Blair, which Jimmy Buffett sang, and Christina Perry and others. So we were able as a family to raise, I don't know, $500,000 for research. Me personally, I did it through kind of some adventure reasons. I ran across the Grand Canyon in a day. Across the Grand Canyon and back in a day. I can't shortchange myself. Ironman's, adventure races across the Andes. But one of those things that I did, and I held the courage flag every time, was I donated a kidney. And you may have recalled this, but that was while I was at the Chamber in Winter Park. And one of my classmates in a leadership program, I didn't know real well, but we were Facebook friends. And her, she would post just loving stories about her husband and what illnesses and things that he was going through. He needed a kidney. So I went down, got tested, and we were almost a perfect match.
0: Oh my gosh.
1: Yeah.
0: It and wasn't it was even a family member. I thought it was a family member. Oh my goodness.
1: No.
0: Wow.
1: And he's doing great. I have had the opportunity to go to 55 countries in my life. He just got back from Cuba and Scotland, which I haven't been, so my other kidney's been to 57 countries.
0: Oh my gosh.
1: I need to catch up.
0: That is crazy. So you donated to someone you didn't really know, but you had seen the story and it was really impactful. I have a friend, Dr. Rodney Ryder, whose wife, Janice, needs a kidney right now. And so it's so impactful. Did it change their life? Was he saved?
1: Yeah, he definitely, you know, is here because it worked out. And I will tell anyone who's interested, I mean, there's 100,000 people on a waiting list. I think 11,000 people donate a year. So there's a shortage. 7,000 are family members and friends. So there's only about 1,000 people who don't know their donor, 1,000 to 4,000. But it's so easy. I was in and out of the hospital in 48 hours, ran a 10K 6 weeks later, have had, you know, again, since then, I've done all the things I mentioned in terms of Grand Canyon and Ironmans and all kinds of stuff. So I encourage anyone to really do their research. It's a great feeling to make a difference. You know, maybe it helped me a little bit on that trajectory of getting in heaven. I don't know. I was kind of faltering there a little bit. So I needed a boost, you know.
0: I'm sure that you've given so much. And when you give a kidney, that I'm sure the Lord is looking down upon you as a very good steward of his time and effort and everything that he's made, you know, put into you. So I'm sure, you know, and knowing
1: you. Thank you for letting me share that.
0: Yeah, that's so beautiful.
1: Really,
0: and I would encourage anybody that is interested interested in really creating some sort of impactful legacy in your life. I mean, I know how important it would be for my friend Rodney's wife to receive a kidney. Rodney, my friend, is such a beautiful human. I don't know Janice as well, but I know they're suffering and they're waiting. They're on that list. Patrick, before we go to break, I'd love to hear what kind of legacy you hope to leave. You've done so much already.
1: Well, that's tough. I guess, you know, the impact that I'm hopefully made on Blair and her and her family and the community, you know, we were able to do some very special things, and Blair was part of that. So out of a very negative situation, Blair brought the community together. Her mm-hmm. sister, Greg, would have a lemonade stand once a year and raise $30,000.
0: Wow.
1: That would just go to research. So I guess my legacy is hopefully giving back to people, being genuine, being sincere, and, you know, doing small things while I have the opportunity to do it. So, yeah, good father, good husband, and a good person, hopefully.
0: I love that. And, I mean, you've done so much service for others. It seems like your family was also extraordinarily involved. You've been involved, and we're going to catch up. And I know that this has really personally changed you, and that's why you're at Boggy Creek, Camp Boggy Creek. But how has service and doing that for others really just changed your perspective of life?
1: It's selfish in many ways. I mean, it makes you feel good. You don't go out thinking that. You don't think I'm going to donate a kidney because it's going to make me feel good. You don't know at the time. The donor, we'll exchange, the recipient and I will exchange texts every, you know, once or twice a year.
0: Oh, wow.
1: I don't want it to be a big deal, but I do want to be able to spread the word that it isn't difficult at all to give. So, it's just an opportunity to give, celebrate the people that are giving so much in our in our lives. I see it every day, whether it's a parent taking care of a sick child or a counselor helping, you know, a camper. We're fortunate to be able to be absorbing all the goodness in this world and not always focusing on the negative.
0: Oh, I love that. We need that so much. I can't wait to talk about Camp Boggy Creek. We just have a minute before we go to break, but tell me what gives you hope right now.
1: Oh, I see it every day. I see parents coming together. I saw it with Blair. I saw communities coming out and supporting our family. There's always hope, and you know, hope can be my child gets well, and, you know, if that doesn't help, hope can be people will come and support you. If that doesn't help, hope can be that you find peace and it makes sense and somehow that impacts you in a positive way. So I think life in the general sense, you know, outside of the noise of some of the things we probably worry most about.
0: Oh my gosh. I just love your attitude, Patrick, because there's so many people that are down and out right now. They don't see any hope anywhere. And they're not having the same perspective as you. Getting to see and being around people that have had so many extraordinary situations with health issues and chronic illnesses and things like that. And it's beautiful that you're leading this organization. And if everyone could take away anything from that segment just now, is that look at the good, be grateful for all the things in your life that you have. But this has been amazing. We're talking to Patrick Chapin, who's the executive director, the president, and the CEO at Camp Boggy Creek here in Central Florida. And we're going to take a quick break to hear some of our fabulous sponsors. And we'll be back to hear more about Camp Boggy Creek so you can get involved and you can create a legacy and you can create great feelings for you and your family. We'll be right back.
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4: 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Here's Mary.
0: Hey, everybody. Welcome back to the Mary Gardner Show. This is Mary, and I'm so excited to be here talking to a real leader and a true hero in our community of Central Florida, Patrick Chapin. And it's already just hearing people, people have asked me, why are you doing the radio show? Because we want to recognize people that are quietly behind the scenes doing beautiful work and inspiring people. And I want to do this because people need hope in today's world, and people need inspiration. And oftentimes when we hear other people's story, they're just normal people and they're just average people sometimes, but they're doing great things. And so I don't think that Patrick being average at all, but he's somebody who has dedicated himself and done things far beyond what he probably ever imagined that he did, donating a kidney and running marathons and doing all these extraordinarily big things to help others. And so I'm just inspired, Patrick, by you. I'm so appreciative of you being here today. But I want to talk about the Boggy Creek Camp. I got to go visit it. I loved it. It was beautiful. Tell me the history and what is Boggy Creek Camp and who does the camp serve?
1: Well, thank you. Camp Boggy Creek is an amazing organization. I've been on board now for 6 months, but the camp has been around for 30 years. It is a medically safe camp, you know, for kids with serious illnesses. So think about all the kids. We serve kids with 16 different illnesses. These are the kids who could not in any way go to another camp. So we're we have a medical clinic. You wouldn't think it was a medical clinic. It's called The Patch, and it looks like a camp that you would go to, but it's a full medical center. We have 16 cabins, archery, pool, theater that was supported and built by Universal. So first-class organization, and we've been doing it for 30 years, originally founded by Paul Newman and General Schwarzkopf.
0: Oh, cool.
1: And this year we are celebrating 100,000 children and families that we've served throughout the state.
0: Wow. Is it just for kids from Florida, or is it nationwide?
1: No, we're a part of a network. We're independent, but there's a Serious Fund network that is, I think, 8 or 9 around the country and 9 or 10 around the world, different programs. We serve anyone throughout the country, but typically it's geographical. So we partner with hospitals and people around the state of Florida mainly.
0: That's amazing. Tell me what happens when a kid arrives to Camp Boggy Creek. Emotionally, how are they feeling? What do the parents experience, especially when they're seeing their kids have fun, maybe for the first time in a while? Tell me about that.
1: Yeah, it's a great question. Let me tell you a little bit before what happens before, because we are a medical camp and we have kids who are coming with very, very serious conditions. Our full-time medical staff, we have a pediatrician, nurse, and then we hire nurses throughout the different programs and volunteer doctors come out. But imagine if you're going to have 125 sick patients, kids, walk into your office if you're a pediatrician. Well, those 125 kids are going to be walking into our camp. So our staff, our medical staff, has to do all the, you know, medical background, all the, you know, the complexities and the intensities of these cases are massive. So go through all the medical history, talk to all the doctors, talk to parents. They arrive, mom and dad drops them off. You have to do a whole check-in with medication and so forth. As you could imagine, the kids are probably a little bit more apprehensive. We're about to launch our summer program in 2 weeks, so we're excited.
0: Oh, my gosh. But you guys are busy.
1: But the kids are they're nervous, some of them are repeat folks, so we try to balance former campers and new campers so they can really integrate with themselves. The nice thing about each week is they're specific to an illness.
0: So like what are some of tell me about the ailments.
1: Yeah, so cancer, heart, epilepsy, sickle cell, you know, bleeding disorders. So the kids get to see, you know, they'll be swimming in the pool and they'll look over one of the other campers will have a 10-inch scar on their chest, just like they do, because they had an open heart surgery.
0: Oh my gosh, so they're getting to see others that are going through the same thing they are.
1: Yeah, and mom and dad, you know, I dropped our perfectly healthy daughter off at a horse camp, and she loved riding horses, and it was still hard. imagine if you're a parent and your child has been sick and never been able to do something like this.
0: So they drop them off?
1: Yeah, they drop them off. Wow. But we have to build a lot of trust before and during that. So by the time they arrive, mom and dad feel much more comfortable. And also the doctors that we work with, you know, are the doctors of the patients. So we know, and we have nurses on staff that blend into the camp, so they're not walking around with nurse, you know, or doctor's name tags. They're wearing T-shirts and singing songs, but they're right there with the kids every moment of the day, and they know, is it someone dealing with heat stroke, or is there something more serious? So it's a very, very well-oiled medical facility and camp. But it's all about fun.
0: It's all about fun because it's so colorful. All the camp rooms, the barracks or whatever, the cabins are super cute. They're decorated. Like you said, that the place where they go for medical treatment, it's called the Patch or something.
1: The Patch.
0: It's adorable.
1: They get patched up.
0: It is. It's fun. And I think that this would be the first time that they've gotten to be treated normally and not so special or unusual or awkward. And I would love to hear a story. A beautiful story of something that really deeply moved you, of something you've seen.
1: Well, gosh, I've experienced so many already. I'll tell you. So we have summer camp. I haven't experienced summer camp yet because we're just about to launch and I haven't been on board yet. But we also have family retreat weekends. So in the spring and the fall, we have family retreat weekends. So mom and dad, caregivers get to bring the sick child and the siblings out. So we'll have 32 families spread out over, you know, 6 or 7 sessions in the spring and the fall. It's a great way for mom and dad to get comfortable with camp. And also, you know, the kids can start making friends. But I think, I don't know what summer camp's going to be like, but it's hard for me to imagine the impact that I had already walking into our dining hall, which you've seen.
0: Yeah.
1: Beautiful dining hall.
0: Yeah.
1: And it was, it's, I thought it was going to be like really kind of hectic, strange, I don't know, nervous energy. Mm-hmm. And it was hectic, but I walked in there and it was pure joy. It was mom and dad talking to one another. And I think because of my personal relationship with, you know, my brother and what he went through with his wife and their oldest daughter, that that connection where you can talk to someone who's living in the same experience, whether they're further along in the journey or just starting their journey, was just a really magical experience that I got to experience. So that's been one of them real quickly. Mm-hmm. You know, I have met at one of our big parties, a young lady named Meredith who had epilepsy, and she was practicing in the theater in front of her friends, and she had a seizure. And no one said anything because, you know, they're all used to it. She got up and started playing the piano and kept on and just had the biggest smile. And I've seen her. She's aged out now, but I've seen her at a couple of events. So Meredith is one of my favorite people so far.
0: And do some of the patients or the people that come, the campers, do they ever come back as volunteers to be a camp director or a camp counselor?
1: Yeah, believe it or not, we have, they often come, we have, they come back for counselors. Our current camp director was a camper and then a counselor and now is a camp director. I met someone at, this is amazing, and it goes to show how much our camp is impacting, but at one of the family retreat weekends, I was just having coffee and talking to a mom and asking about her experience, and she said she was a camper. Now her son is here, truly generational, different illness. And she is a emergency room nurse and volunteers for us in the summer.
0: Oh my gosh, that is so special. I remember you told me there were a lot of people that had been there for so many years off and on and stay connected to it. It's such a special place, and it feels like there's just so much joy and appreciation and gratitude to be able to come to a place like that. Now, I know that you're originally, I think you're sponsored by Advent Health, or you're supported by the health care community. How does Central Florida community actually support Camp Boggy Creek?
1: In a lot of different ways. We're fully funded by donations. And so we, you know, get support throughout the country, quite frankly. 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Great partnerships help us in different ways, whether it's in-kind medicine or sponsoring different weeks or camps. So they're a great partner. As importantly, is they support us with volunteers, with doctors. You know, again, during Heart Week, we'll have cardiologists from the different hospitals throughout the state, but mainly here locally, who will come out and be here for a week and taking care of these kids. So nurses, volunteers, our hospital partners are fantastic. Even our associations, the epilepsy, the hemophilia groups, everyone's just so supportive. And it's such a good cause that so many people get behind.
0: Oh, yeah. It's like, it's amazing that you have so many different people that are participating. And what role did the volunteers play?
1: Well, we, staff-wise, we're 2-to-1. So there's always 1-to-2, I should say. One counselor paid for 2 campers. Okay. And then, so we'll have 75 staff during a week, but we'll also have about 75 volunteers as well. Okay. So we have about 1,000 volunteers support us throughout the course of the year. And it's a great opportunity. I mean, these counselors, these volunteers are learning such great skills in terms of leadership and, you know, active listening and empathy and all these great things. But they are a big part, and they are just allowing kids to be kids.
0: Oh, it's so great. I'm loving this. This is so fun to hear about. It just gets me so excited thinking about the kids having such a great time at camp. We're talking to Patrick Chapin, who's the executive director, the president, CEO of Camp Boggy Creek in Orlando that serves chronically ill children. We're going to take a quick break and go see our sponsors, and we're going to be back to talk more with Patrick Chapin. Be right back.
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5: Hey, everybody. Welcome back to The Mary Gardner Show. I'm Mary, and we're talking to Patrick Chapin, who's the CEO of Camp Buggy Creek here in Orlando. And you know what is so interesting? I just heard this stat of kids that are spending like 9 hours a day, just average kids, spending 9 hours a day on social media. And what if we got all our teens out? What if we got kids, our parents, and everybody would get up and start looking to volunteer doing something different? And really coming together as a family, how great would that be? And I've been sitting here talking to Patrick about Camp Boggy Creek, and these children have chronic illnesses, and they get to come and be with other children that have the exact same issue, maybe cancer or diabetes or whatever the illnesses that they, a sickle cell, bleeding disorders, and they get to feel not super special and awkward, they get to feel normal, which is so wonderful. And I had a child who was a bit of a special needs when he was little, and you just want people to treat your kid normal. And so I am just so excited to hear and to help people understand about Camp Boggy Creek, which is such a amazing place here in Central Florida. Patrick, we've been talking to you, and it's been phenomenal to hear all these stories. When a volunteer comes in, do they have to have had a chronic illness? Are you looking for volunteers now at Camp Boggy Creek? Who are the types of people that you need or that you accept as volunteers to the camp during the summer or throughout the year?
1: Yeah, we're always looking for trained medical staff as volunteers, nurses, but But we have groups from, you know, Delta Zeta comes over from Tampa. You know, we have organizations come out and do work parties. So, you know, it saves us from having to repair a fence. They can come out and do that. So we're looking for, you know, civic groups, business groups. We have a ton of young soon to be entering medical school.
0: Oh, cool.
1: So they'll come out and volunteer. Mm-hmm. So it can be helping kids fish. It could be redoing a fence or really helping the campers, you know, take their medicine. So we love our volunteers. And
0: so like a team, like a company could do a team building episode out there. Like what would they do? Would they call you? Would they go on your website? They would talk to you about what needs to be done and you have a list of things.
1: Yep. All the above. You can reach out to, you know, Patrick at Camp Boggy Creek, certainly our website, but you can track us down. You know, it's a 232-acre property, and you, I mentioned all the great assets that we have in terms of buildings and fun times for the kids. So we always need help. Again, it can be something technical from lighting to just helping us, you know, repaint a fence.
0: Oh, wow. Do you have work parties? Is it, are there certain times during the year where you're like, okay, we're looking for volunteers now. We're going to have some kind of sort of event. I know you're doing a bunch of fundraisers.
1: Yeah, we welcome groups mainly outside of summer because we're real busy with summer camp, obviously. But yeah, we have probably 50, 60, 70 groups throughout the course of the year come out, and we have to turn some down. It's also a great opportunity to get our word out. You know, we're always raising money, and it's important, but, you know, I'm born and raised in Central Florida, and I asked three of my best friends, hey, I'm working at Camp Boggy Creek, and they looked at me like, huh, what's that? So we need to get the word out, especially in Central Florida. It's in our backyard. We, as I said, have served 100,000 kids and families, but I think there's an untapped audience here in Central Florida. So we need money, we need volunteers, but we need you to get the word out, please. So if you have friends and family, we all know someone with a child who's going through something difficult, and we'd love to help them.
0: I love that. And what if, you know, I'm just thinking about if families were to be able to get involved somewhere, would it be, would there be things that they could come, like plant trees, or you said that they were mending fences, and sometimes you have to, you know, send people away because you've got too many, but can they find information on the website, and do you have needs right now that we could send people to?
1: Well, we're entering summer, so we'll put kind of a pause on it now. But, yeah, we always have needs. So, again, it can be from resurfacing the pool. You know, we'll get contractors out here. We had an iBuild group come out and do a major kind of structural project for us. But we'll also have – we had a hospital come out and redo our putt-putt golf course, which was just hot and dirty, and they loved it.
0: Oh, my gosh. I think that sounds like so much fun. What is your favorite part, Patrick, of being involved with Camp Boggy Creek?
1: Yeah, the mission. I mean, it's kind of a cliche to say the mission, but it's not just the mission on a piece of paper, but what we do. I mean, we're, again, we're serving kids who would not be able to experience summer camp or any camp for that matter if it wasn't for us. We are the premier medical facility in the state of Florida. I have to underscore all the time, this is completely free to our families and our campers. Thank you to all the great, generous people and partners that we have. But they get to put their, you know, mom and dad get to put their brain on a shelf for a minute, know that the kids are going to have fun, be completely safe, maybe hopefully get some downtime for themselves. And, you know, I mentioned when they get dropped off, sometimes the kids are apprehensive, and mom and dad sometimes even more so. But the kids cry more when they have to leave than when they arrive. They just don't want to leave their friends.
0: Of course not.
1: That they've made.
0: Oh, that's so beautiful. And,
1: yeah, it's special.
0: What would you say to someone who right now is listening and they're like, they are searching for more purpose in life? How would you guide them?
1: Wow, that's, you know, I would say start with something small. I mean, just identify something. If it's, I compare things to, you know, exercise. If you, you know, don't think you're going to go do an Ironman. Don't even think you're going to go do a marathon. You know, pick out, you know, go walk for 20 minutes, go run a 5K as your goal at the end of the year. Just identify something that you can, you know, help someone take their public shopping cart back
4: Reach
1: when they unload their car.
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1: Little things.
4: Open doors. Build a legacy. Welcome back to the Mary Gardner Show.
1: Acts of kindness
4: now let's get
1: can
4: back
1: really,
4: into the studio.
1: I think,
4: here's Mary.
1: Make a difference, but also feel something and inspire something internally.
0: Yeah.
1: And it becomes a little, it becomes contagious. So don't be shy. You know, wherever you can help someone, every little bit helps.
0: Oh,
1: I see
0: yeah.
1: it every day with our counselors and our volunteers.
0: Oh,
1: and recognize that what you're doing, you may not think is significant, but I guarantee you the smallest things sometimes make the biggest difference.
0: Oh, so true. And I remember one time I was in a virtual summer camp and they said, all right, you need to do a couple of things. You need to make a fruit bowl for a neighbor. And so my son and I made a fruit bowl and we made it out of one of those, we made a basket out of a watermelon and it was a really pretty fruit bowl. And it turned out that one of the neighbors was having a funeral at their home. And so we were able to bring it over, but it created such a fun activity for my son and myself to do together. And then the feel good of when you're looking in your own neighborhood to find something, who needs you? Who needs flowers? Do they need a yard mowed? Do they need somebody to bring them groceries? So many people are in need. And if you just take a minute and look around in your own neighborhood, it's what he said, just start small. We're going to take a little break and we're going to go to a section called You Rock.
4: You rock, you rock, you rock, you rock, you rock.
0: Patrick, I've named one of is this section called You Rock because my brother, who was also chronically ill, he had scoliosis and he passed about almost 8 years ago. And Terry couldn't give a lot towards the end. He was very much in pain, and but he could give his heart to people and he could encourage people. And so he always would tell me, Mary, you rock, be happy. And so I always appreciated that because there were so many dark times in my life that that one little encouragement really helped. And so I wanted to acknowledge somebody that I know and who I appreciate. And Patrick, you are the person today that I'm picking as You Rock because you are one of those leaders who is consistently bringing goodness into the world. And you've chosen significance over status and service over your ego and impact over attention. And what you're doing through Boggy Creek Camp is changing lives and families all over Central Florida. And I just want to honor you today for that. I appreciate your leadership and your kindness and your beautiful heart. So thank you, Patrick. You rock. And who do you want to say?
1: Thank you, Mary.
0: You're welcome. You really, truly do. Who rocks in your world?
1: I'll have to say that my niece, Blair, she's been gone for 9 years. She still rocks in my world. Just the inspiration she gave me and has led me to where I am now, where I'm surrounded by other people who rock. The campers who come here are just a joy. The staff that I get to work with give their heart every day. So I'm surrounded by rock stars. I love it.
0: Oh, that's beautiful. They do rock. Well, today's conversation with Patrick Chapin of Camp Boggy Creek is telling us that meaningful lives are the ones that leave people better when after we found them. Every single one of us has influence. And maybe you're helping through leadership or through kindness or through mentoring or generosity, or maybe you're just simply showing up for another person. And the question isn't whether you matter. You do. The question is, how are you using your gifts to help others? Because significance is not about fame. It's about contribution. And every single person who's changing the world are doing it quietly. They're consistent and they're lovingly doing it every single day. So today, encourage someone, help somebody, lift someone up and be a light in someone's life. And that is how we're going to create a better world together. Patrick, take us out with one last moment before we go to the end of our show.
1: Well, thank you. I would just, I guess, reiterate that never underestimate the impact, you know, that a small act of kindness could have on someone. Everyone is carrying something that you can't see. Specifically, Camp Boggy Creek, we've served 100,000 kids, but we want to be here for the next child, the parent who's finding out a diagnosis today, who's going to need us. So think about those childs, think about your neighbors, think about the people around you. You can truly make a difference.
0: I love that. And give us the website before we sign off.
1: Yep, www.boggycreek.org.
0: Boggycreek.org.
5: Well, we've been talking to Patrick Chapin today about Camp Boggy Creek and the importance of helping our neighbors and the importance of helping those that are critically ill and giving them an opportunity to have some joy in life and visiting the camp. 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
6: Breaking news this hour from townhall.com. I'm Michael Harrington. Getting ready on the National Mall at this hour for President Trump to lead Rededicate Tuesday, a national jubilee of prayer, praise, and thanksgiving. Organizers say the event will feature prayer, scripture, prophetic praise, testimonies, and corporate thanksgiving as participants recommit the nation to God. The president is urging a temporary suspension of the federal gas tax as prices continue to rise.
7: The president says the move would give more than 100 million drivers and truckers short-term relief. His plan, which would pause the 18.4% gasoline tax and more costly diesel tax until prices fall and then phase it back in, could save about $3 a fill-up, but may need congressional approval. In the meantime, some states, including Indiana and Georgia, have already paused their gas taxes.
6: Correspondent Ken Lorman. As Democrats continue to block funding for programs they oppose, Senate Majority Leader John Thune says the GOP is working on legislative strategies to find the critical funding.
8: Reconciliation 2.0, and as you, the first one we did last year, which did literally a decade of legislating in one bill, now we're going to have to fund, you know, the DHS, both ICE and CBP, through a reconciliation bill. But there is a talk now, because we have a third bullet available to us, a third legislative vehicle, of what a reconciliation 3.0 might look like.
6: He spoke to the Salem Radio Network. The AI boom is leading to fights in some states over growing utility prices. Governors, attorneys general, and others protesting rising electricity bills say cash-strapped residents are left holding the bag for tech lords. Officials in over a half dozen states are going to new lengths to try and block rate increases proposed by the utilities. More on these stories at townhall.com.
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15: Welcome, everyone. I'm Michael Eastham here with Dave Stearns. Thanks so much for joining us on this edition of the Retirement Income Show. Well, Dave, this is a special edition of the Retirement Income Show because we're going to talk about something we rarely talk about, and that is investing for income. And that's something we don't talk about.
17: Right? That seems not weird, so, doesn't it? Yeah.
15: It does. Well, the fact is, obviously, that's something we talk about all the time when income is our middle name on the Retirement Income Show. But I want folks to recognize, you know, there are all kinds of strategies in the investment world that you could pursue. I mean, there's different sectors that you could invest in, whether it's utilities or energy or just consumer goods, et cetera. There's global strategies, small cap, large cap, hedge funds, or hedged investments, and even options. I mean, people recently have been talking a lot about options. But the thing is, when you get close to retirement, the strategy you use is critical to the success that you have in retirement.
17: Yeah, it really is. It's kind of like you don't get a second chance to make a first impression. And when you retire, you know, I just was having a conversation last night with a family member, and the gentleman was saying, you know, I've spent like 35 years putting money away, and this guy's a great saver for retirement. He's at the retirement doorstep. And he's like, yeah, it's just so weird for me to think about, I won't be putting money in anymore. And not only will I not be putting money in anymore, I'll be taking it out. And the thing about it is you don't have as many years left as you did when you were putting it in. So you kind of got to get the strategies right. And it's confusing today, Michael, because even people that didn't like income investing 5 years ago, well, they love it today because they realize it's the rave, it's the buzz, and all these strategies are coming out that in many ways are risky or not tried and true. And our listeners just have to be really careful.
15: That's so true. In fact, I spoke to a do-it-yourselfer just this week, and he's one that did a great job saving and accumulating with mutual funds and even index funds, a lot of index funds that did really, really well for him. And so he thought it was kind of straightforward for him. He was an engineer, and he thought he'd try it himself on the income side. So he did some reading, because at least he was astute enough to realize, I need to figure out how to turn this into an income stream. He did some reading of certain types of articles and, you know, these newsletters that come out. And so he decided to dip his toe in the water. You know, he took about 20% of his assets, which was in his case about $200,000. He invested in some mortgage REITs and some energy stocks and some shipping companies with that money. And when we looked at the situation, you know, he was kind of proud of what he'd done because he was getting some pretty high yields. But I knew some of the gotchas in those areas. Like, for example, mortgage REITs, people don't realize that some of the money that comes back to you could be return of principal, return of capital. And some of these other areas, like the shipping company, was a high risk investment, and he didn't even realize it. Once I pointed that out to him, he was like, you know what? I think this is a little bit more complicated than I originally thought. 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Thanks so much for being with us on this exciting episode of the Retirement Income Show. I'm Michael Easton, in with my good friend Dave Stearns, and today we're talking about the basics of income investing. Well, Dave, I think a good place to start is to just be real clear about the difference between growth and income when it comes to your investment philosophy or your investment strategy. Generally, in the younger days, the accumulation phase of life, 20s to say late 40s or even early 50s, one thing that you have on your side is time. And that time allows you to benefit from a couple of different things, especially if you're a disciplined investor. You have a very long time horizon, right? You can recover when the market corrects, but when the market corrects, you can take advantage of lower prices on investments and do something called dollar cost averaging and buy more shares when the market is down so that when the market does recover, then you've got more shares that are growing at a faster pace. And that works in your favor. The problem is when you get to retirement or even close to retirement, right? Those mid-50s and later, then you don't have that time horizon, right? That's right. There are several periods of time where the market takes many, many years to recover, so you don't have the benefit of waiting it out any longer. And so that's one of the biggest reasons that considering a switch as you get closer to retirement becomes critical to your success in retirement, right?
17: Well, it's so true. And the thing is I want our listeners and friends to realize that that math, that dollar cost averaging math, is pretty dynamic. It works really favorably when you're in the growth phase, building wealth for retirement. But that math doesn't work in reverse. We call it reverse dollar cost averaging. It's a zero sum game. It just doesn't work both ways. Meaning now, kind of like the guy I was talking about earlier, my family member that's like, wow, I'm going to start pulling money out. And you are. And when you start pulling money out systematically instead of putting money in systematically, if you're taking a similar level of risk, which guess what? Many advisors think you should, and they don't really quite understand what you and I understand, Michael, and that is our listeners and our friends, their paychecks are gone. So now you're trying to create a paycheck. You're pulling money out systematically, not putting it in systematically, taking too much risk as Wall Street says you should. And then guess what happens when the market goes down? You're not buying shares on sale. You're selling shares on sale. And when those shares are gone, Michael, they're gone. It's kind of like land. They're not making it anymore. Big mistake.
15: Absolutely. Because when you sell those shares, just think about it. If the market drops by 50%, then you have to sell twice as many shares at the bottom of the market as you did at the top to get the same amount of income. And that piece right there can be catastrophic to your retirement. And so switching to an income-oriented investment or philosophy when you get closer to retirement is better for a lot of retirees because the investments that generate interest and dividends, it's much more predictable cash flow. It's much more dependable. It's typically lower risk. And those are the things that retirees need and want in retirement because they want to know that their money is going to be there for them whenever they need it.
17: Yeah, you know, it's just hard for most advisors to get there because it's not sexy. It's not exciting. It is like watching paint dry. But when you're a retired person, and we see this with our clients, and your portfolio keeps making sustainable, renewable dividends and interest, man, there's a universe of investments, Michael, that do that. Maybe our clients can get 5, maybe they can get 6. Whatever it is, they can get it every year. And when you pull out your dividends and interest, it doesn't really matter if the markets are down because you're not selling shares. That's the big, big secret, isn't it?
15: It absolutely is. And again, when you're using these types of tools, then you have less dependence on stock market volatility because you have to realize that when you're generating interest and dividends, then the income you're receiving is not based on the market value in most cases. In fact, it's based on the number of shares or the number of bonds or other positions that you own that are generating that income. That's the critical difference that most advisors don't even think about. And most retirees don't quite understand. And that's why we do what we do, is because making this all important shift is truly critical to your success in retirement, at least with those dollars that you need to depend on in retirement. 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Thanks so much for being with us on this episode of the Retirement Income Show. I'm Michael Easton, in with my friend Dave Stern. Today, we're talking about the basics of investing for income. Well, Dave, again, just to reiterate the story I told a little while ago about the do-it-yourselfer who was trying to make that shift on his own and really had a genuine interest in generating just income from his investments. He was getting information from his brother and from another friend, and yet at the same time, it wasn't something that they specialized in.

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6: You know, Michael, it's fun when people come in to see us and they come in for a second opinion analysis and we begin helping them to understand the difference between investing for growth and investing for income, dividends and interest. And it's really kind of amazing because Wall Street has kind of conditioned most of our listeners and friends to think that if they're going to invest for income, they got to take on more risk. And that's because Wall Street's telling them how to take withdrawals. But we're not talking about taking withdrawals, hoping to hit long balls, taking more risk so that you can take withdrawals. We're talking about creating dividends and creating income, interest income. And I love telling people, look, would you still like your portfolio if I could reduce your level of risk and increase your amount of income? Of course, they grin. They would like that kind of a portfolio. You know, the reality is that investing for dividends is a lot more conservative. And I want to just talk about the role of dividends. I mean, Michael, dividends can be taken out as income without touching the underlying stock that generated it. It's right. Kind of a big deal. So all of a sudden, dividends become a great supplement to other sources of income like Social Security, don't they?
5: They sure do. And the funny thing is, though, there are some gotchas that people aren't aware of that create a false sense of security. Like, for example, and this is just recent, we had a gentleman come in

0: who was real proud of his portfolio of municipal bond funds and said, wow, you know, I'm getting all this tax-free income. And the fact of the matter is that there was certainly that false sense of security that he didn't understand, because when you own municipal bonds, yes, the interest is tax-free in most cases. However, that tax-free interest is added back from a tax standpoint when you're trying to calculate how much income you have for tax on Social Security. That's one big issue. The other big issue is the fact that people read that municipal bonds are tax-free. Well, guess what? This was a big portfolio of municipal bond funds. And when I revealed to them the fact that you may not pay tax on the interest, but remember, you've got a bond fund manager that's buying and selling bonds within that portfolio all the time, which means that there could be capital gains that will be generated, and you may get a 1099 and have to pay tax on the gains inside your tax-free municipal bond fund. And that's always a shock.
1: It is a shock. And that's that visit from Uncle Sam, I think,
0: exactly,
1: that you scared our friends and listeners talking about. That's the visit that you don't want. And it's a giant surprise when it happens. And yet it seems like a lot of advisors don't talk about it. So it's really important that our listeners understand provisional income, how taxes work on Social Security, and how municipal bonds and bond funds really can still at some level be taxable.
0: Well, thanks so much for being with us on this episode of the Retirement Income Show. 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Well, thanks once again for being with us on this episode of the Retirement Income Show. I'm Michael Eastham, in with my good friend Dave Stearns. Today, we're addressing the basics of income investing. Well, Dave, talking about the role of dividends in the basics of investing, it's very important for retail investors, especially do-it-yourselfers, to avoid these traps, these high-yield traps that look so appealing, but there's kind of that, hey, you got to keep an eye out. You got to watch what you're looking for. And one perfect example was what I referenced earlier, the do-it-yourselfer that I spoke to a couple of weeks ago. He had some mortgage REITs, real estate investment trusts, that basically package mortgages, and they pay very well in some markets. Like, for example, it's been paying very well the last few years when mortgage rates were high. But as mortgage rates start to drop, you see that the dividend payments start to drop as well. And another gotcha is that he had no idea that part of his yield was a return of capital. And that return of capital means there's more tax when you go to sell that at some point down the road. And that's really one of those gotchas that very few people really understand. And it can be a big problem from a tax standpoint.
1: Dude, I feel sorry for this guy. I really do. And the thing about it is his ChatGPT or Gemini, whatever program he may have used to help him do that initial analysis, probably didn't help him do the ongoing maintenance and review and explain all the gotchas. I tell you what, Michael, while we're talking about gotchas, here's another one that makes me just so frustrated when I see people that come in with these. But a lot of advisors love to sell them. And their REITs, we don't mind real estate investment trust, but the REITs that you and I use are all publicly traded. But I'm telling you, man, you know, the Eagles had that song, the Hotel California, where you could check in and never leave. If you want an investment that's perfectly almost illiquid, then have your advisor, heck, you don't have to have them do it. Many of them do it on their own. Put you in a private real estate investment trust. I'm telling you what, they pay good dividends, but you never know what it's worth. The valuations are always very subjective. And the point is, you can't get your money out until they decide to have a liquidity event, but it's really good for your advisor. How do you like it so far?
0: Yeah, those are definitely a real problem. And again, we're talking about private investments. And I've seen situations where people think, okay, well, it's paying me X. And part of the problem that we have now is you see some of them advertised on TV. That's really problematic because people are willing to put a ton of their money in these types of investments. when they don't understand the concept of concentration risk, which is basically having too much money in one particular investment. And they also don't understand the traps, like you just mentioned a moment ago, the Hotel California syndrome, as we affectionately like to call it.
1: Yeah. And the fact that they're advertising on TV, that might tell you something right there. You know, that's not good. I mean, they really don't need to be advertising on TV. So I tell you something else I'd like to talk about while we're talking about basics of income investing. It's just generating some really good interest income, but not through a bond mutual fund. You've already kind of pointed out when you were talking about municipal bond funds, the income inside of a bond fund, it's always changing because the fund managers are always buying and selling and trading. But Michael, what about the strength of buying individual bonds? Let's help our listeners understand why that's far superior.
0: That is definitely a softball lob question, Dave, because when you have individual bonds in your portfolio, there's two very important contracts that you also have by owning that bond. First of all, a bond is a debt instrument. You're loaning money to some institution. But with that loan comes two contracts. One is you're going to get interest and it's going to be dependable and predictable. That's why a bond is called a fixed income security. And then the second one is that when the bond matures, you get your principal back as long as there's no default. And that's where diversification becomes very important. And having an advisor that understands the importance of actively managing portfolios, especially on the income front. But those two contracts that I just mentioned, income and principal when the bond matures, they don't exist at all with a bond mutual fund, which means that you're paying internal fees on top of an advisor fee, possibly. Right. And then generally, you need to sell shares in order to get income. It sounds an awful lot like a stock, doesn't it, Dave?
1: It does. And that's really the technical definition of a bond mutual fund is owning the stock of a company that buys bonds.
0: 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Well, thanks so much for being with us again on this episode of the Retirement Income Show. I'm Michael Eastham, in with my good friend Dave Stearns. Today, we're talking about the basics of income investing.
1: Well, you know, Michael, as we're kind of winding up today's episode of the Retirement Income Show, I just want to come full circle for our listeners and for our friends, and I just want them to understand that there is kind of a wolf out there that's dressed in sheep's clothing. And what that is, well, it could be their advisor. And I know that sounds harsh, but here's why. Because at the end of the day, most Wall Street-based advisors, their business model is the problem. They're wonderful people, but their business model helps them teach you how to create strategies for withdrawals. Sounds like income investing, but at the end of the day, it allows them to keep investing you for a lot of growth, but that is not income investing. It's just strategies for making withdrawals. And I've got to just warn our listeners and our friends, it's not the same. You need an income strategy for investing for income, and you need an advisor that knows how to do it.
0: Well, Dave, it happened so fast, but once again, we are out of time on this episode of the Retirement Income Show. I'm Michael Eastham, in with my good friend, Dave Stearns. Thanks again for being with us. 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
0: 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Certain conditions apply here naturally, but if you meet them, just think what a boost this would be to your retirement income.
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0: Between Dave and I, we have over 40 years of working only with pre-retirees and retirees. And we've looked at thousands of retirements and have met thousands of retirees, some happy and some not so much. There are some patterns we've witnessed, and we want to share them with you today. That's why on this episode of the Retirement Income Show, we're going to discuss what makes a happy retirement.
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1: Welcome to the Retirement Income Show. I'm Dave Stearns, and I'm here with my buddy Michael Easton. And today we are your co-hosts of the Retirement Income Show, where we're going to be talking about what makes a happy retirement. And you know, Michael, you and I, in many ways, are just in a great place to let people know a lot about retirement, since that's really all that we've done combined together in the last 40 years. We have that much experience and maybe a little bit more. I like to let people know, like at my workshops, when I tell them I focus on retirement, that's kind of a buzzword these days, but I let them know, you know, we really don't have 30-year-old clients, or maybe not many 40-year-old clients. In my case, if we do, they're friends of our family or they're children of our retired clients. But we really save our brain space, our calendar space, our expertise for retirement. So I think you and I are in a position to make a lot of observations about what would make a happy retirement. What do you think?
0: That's right. Absolutely. And one key, I think, is that most people, although they only retire once, we've walked hundreds, if not thousands, of people through the retirement threshold and have discovered so many things about retirement that you, as a listener wanting to only retire one time, you may not experience nearly half or even 25% of some of the things that we have talked about and experienced by talking with so many retirees. And the funny thing is, sometimes we're not just retirement investment advisors. Sometimes we're actually marriage counselors and psychologists, and we've got a little bit of social work built into what we do in some of the conversations. Right, Dave?
1: Well, we really do. And that's what makes what we do so dynamic. I would say that being an advisor for retirees, it's financial, it's concrete, it's objective, but it's also very subjective. Because retirement, you know, it's not for the faint of heart. I mean, it's not just financial transition, but you got to kind of find that retirement groove. If you started working at 25 and don't retire to 65, been working for 40 years, how do you all of a sudden discover a new life after that? Not to mention your paychecks are gone, but there's a lot of other things that are gone. And yet you might be retired for 35 years. And so you can't be miserable during that 35 years. You've got to find your groove, not only financially, but in every other way. I'm kind of excited. Those are the things we're going to be talking about.
0: Yeah, no question. And it really is, as you mentioned, it's an emotional shift that people don't think about until they get very close to retirement. And sometimes after they've already retired. I just spoke with a couple earlier this week where he's literally retiring at the end of this month. And so it's like, well, what do I do now? And how do I think about these things? You know, you don't want to wait till the last minute. 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We'll be happy to chat with you and get you on the path to a stress-free retirement. Well, thanks for being with us on this episode of the Retirement Income Show. I'm Michael Easton in with my good friend Dave Stearns, and today we're talking about what makes a happy retirement.
1: Well, you know, Michael, I would say it's kind of hard to prioritize what is the most important thing that we can talk about that makes a happy retirement. But I'm going to start off with more of the subjective and less of the objective. And I'm going to say that what I have observed is that people really need to have a purpose and focus for their retirement years and their retirement days. Most people are so wrapped up in the financial part of it, and that's incredibly important. You got to survive and thrive financially in retirement. But the reality is that retirement's a lot more than just money and insurance and long-term care and Medicare and estate planning. It's about living life after you're no longer going to your office and after those paychecks in. So it's that same old expression that says, if you aim at nothing, you hit it every time. So I think it's just important that our listeners have a real clear purpose and focus in their retirement years. What are your thoughts about that?
0: Yeah, I totally agree. I mean, just think about it from a strategic standpoint. If you have no vision and no purpose, then you basically have chaos. And you wake up every morning and you say, gee, I wonder what I'm going to do today. And that sounds thrilling when you're working, right? Part of the conversations that we have with people is, well, I can't wait to do nothing. And that works for maybe the first 30 days or maybe 90 days. But what do you do after that? Because you have another 30 plus years to plan for. And that gets really old because you don't want to spend the rest of your life sitting around on the Barca Lounger watching those reruns of I Love Lucy or Mayberry, right? You don't want to do that. So you got to have something that gets you going, something that creates drive in you to replace the 8 to 10 to 12 hours that you spent each day at work for the last 30 or 40 years.
1: Yeah, you really do. I'm thinking of a lady that I have as a client that was with a Fortune 500 company. She was almost at the executive level, and she traveled all over the world, had a really big job, really sweet lady, and a big brain, honestly, and had a great purpose in that role. And so she's been a client now for probably 7 years, but I can say, Michael, that in that first year, maybe even that first 2 years, almost like someone that has to go through detoxification, it really just took her a long time to find herself worth, to reorient herself and what made her valuable and how she could contribute. But you should see her now. I mean, she's a professional retiree. She does so many things. And so I think one of the things that we got to really do is help our listeners think about, what do they want to accomplish during this special season of life? They have maybe 30 years and they can really begin to chip away at a lot of accomplishments. Or what are their goals? I mean, do they want to travel? Do they want to spend more time with each other or family that lives out of town? Do they want to play golf? What are their hobbies? And they really should begin to put some definition, and that'll eventually roll down into defining what you do each day. I mean, that's how I see it. What about you?
0: Yeah, no question. I mean, travel is certainly one of the top on most people's lists, even if it's just a little while or it's once a year, twice a year. But I mean, you do have to think about, do I want to travel domestically or internationally or a combination of the both? Do I want to travel first class or do I want to sit in the last economy seat next to the bathroom and listen to the toilet flush the whole time? You know, there's a whole thing. But also the servant side of people, there are nonprofit opportunities. Take some of your passions and turn them into community service. Missions trips, those are all elements of a great retirement plan, but certainly planning those out is important and having an idea of, what do you want to do? I have a client, he's almost 80 years old. He still goes on missions trips, Dave.
1: Wow.
0: Every year he plans for these missions trips because that's a conviction of his. That's a passion of his. And just helping other people in other underserved countries and places like that through his church. It's amazing to see some of the great things that literally keep you inspired, keep you energized, and keep you loving life when you step into retirement. So if you're looking for some passion, you're looking for some conviction in your retirement, then reach out to Fellowship Financial Group at 844-308-4861 and schedule that complimentary retirement risk review. 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And we want you to have that in your retirement as well. So reach out to us, Fellowship Financial Group at 844-308-4861. Schedule that complimentary retirement risk review, and we'd be delighted to get you on the calendar right away. Thanks so much for being with us on this episode of the Retirement Income Show. I'm Michael Eastman with Dave Stearns, and today we're dealing with the topic, what makes a happy retirement?
1: You know, Michael, I know you and I are working full time, working like crazy as we try to help people have a happy retirement. And I often think about things that are priorities for me that I don't have time to do well right now. Like, I would just like to eat a little bit better. I'd like to sleep a little bit more. I'd like to have more time to read. I'd like to maybe start learning about some things at a deeper level and study certain areas. I'd like to exercise more consistently. And I think these are things that, if people can reach out and say, that's what I'm going to do, then they can begin to put some feet to their days and some scheduling where they feel comfortable. It's kind of like if you budget your money, then you splurge in one area. You don't worry about it because you have a plan. And I think that's what people have to do with their time. And, you know, the unfortunate thing, Michael, is most advisors don't really ask people what their goals are. That's dangerous because they have them in financial plans and they don't even know their client's purpose and goals, which is rough.
0: Well, a happy retirement requires that you understand and plan for roadblocks. Some may appear obvious on the surface, but if you misunderstand this next secret, your retirement may be in for a bumpy ride in that financial ambulance. That's coming up next on the Retirement Income Show.
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0: 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I'm Michael Easton, in with my good friend, Dave Stearns. 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And you can renew your financial mind in between episodes of the Retirement Income Show. Thanks so much for being with us. Well, Dave, lots of people talk about income, but it's one of those areas that I believe is misunderstood on the surface. And the reason that that's so important is that if you misunderstand how income is actually generated, then you may be in for a dangerous ride in your retirement. And I had an example just recently, just earlier this week, where I spoke to a couple who were getting ready to retire, and there was an uneasy feeling in his gut. I mean, they had saved a significant amount of money and were financially prepared for retirement. But the nagging question in his mind was, how do I take this big bucket of money and turn it into an income stream? And he talked to his advisor about that. And you know what his advisor said? Don't worry about it. You got plenty of money.
1: Oh,
0: right?
1: That's wonderful.
0: 4% rule. Right. How comforting is that? And he heard him say that. And on the surface, he's like, okay, but I don't understand how that really works. And in the course of our conversation, I was able to help him understand how he could develop reliable interest in dividends, you know, the eggs that are generated from the chicken. Suddenly, by the end of our conversation, the light switch went on. And it was like it checked all the boxes in his mind. And he was just thrilled to be able to find somebody who could articulate that in a way that made sense to him.
1: Man, that's so good. What a great example. And
0: powerful.
1: Very powerful. And I see that as well. You know, every retiree knows that retirement's about income. And yet most traditional Wall Street-based advisors have a very lame solution for creating income because they can't get their eye off of focusing on growth and 18% returns. And yet the retirees are over there going, but my paychecks are gone. And the advisors are going, but we can get you an 18% return. And it's just miscommunication. Every retiree knows that retirement's about income. Think about this, Michael. I have people that come in with pensions. Those are like 8-track tapes. There's not a lot of them around anymore.
0: There's even fewer players, 8-track players.
1: Think about a couple that walks in with $2 million in retirement with no pension and Social Security. They've got a lot of things to figure out, including life expectancy and how to make that money last and have increasing income. Contrast that with someone that comes in with a teacher retirement pension, maybe two of them, and between the two of them and their Social Security, they got $12,000 a month of income. They might only have $500,000 in their nest egg. But guess who's happier? Not the people with $2 million. The people with $500 in their nest egg and an increasing pension that starts at $12,000 a month, because retirement is about income. So we've got to help our listeners and friends figure out how they can take that lump sum and turn it into income.
0: 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Well, thanks so much for being with us on this episode of the Retirement Income Show. I'm Michael Easterman with my good friend Dave Stearns, and today we're teaching you what makes a happy retirement. Well, Dave, I love the analogy of which person is happier, the couple with the large lump sum of money or the couple that knows that their income needs and income wants are taken care of. And I totally agree with you. I think that's the essence of understanding what income really is in retirement. And part of the problem about understanding income actually stems from the education of financial advisors. Now, listen, I believe that most advisors have your best interests at heart. It's just that we're all trained the same way. We're all trained to buy and hold, to ride the market. It's buy low and sell high. It's not about timing the market. It's about time in the market. Those are all of the mantras. And then when you take money out, use that 4% rule. Don't spend more than 4% of your portfolio. But the problem is, if you're the retiree that implements that strategy, lives by those golden financial rules, like in 2000, in the year 2000, or the year 2007, when we had the financial crunch, we had market drops of anywhere from 50 to 60%. If you're taking money out at the bottom of the market or when the market's going down, you are cannibalizing principal that will not come back even when the market comes back up. So you've got to be careful to understand the implications of living by those financial rules and actually parlaying that over into a different strategy when you get into retirement, using true interest and dividends so that you're not having to sell shares regardless of where the market is.
1: Just like land, they're not making it anymore. When your advisor has you on a withdrawal strategy, that means that when those shares are gone, they're gone. Like you said, you don't have them to come back with when the markets are down. So there is a way. It's old fashioned, Michael. I love telling people.
0: Yeah, watching the grass grow.
1: It's boring. And we've become addicted to mutual funds as a society. But if we could get the wisdom of the Great Depression era people, if they could come back and speak to us, they would say, look, Michael and Dave, tell your listeners, if there's any way that they could live off of dividends and interest and protect their principal, that's what they would say to do. Why? Because they lived through the stock market crash and the Great Depression. They realize it's possible. This idea that you would live off of cash for 1 year, well, that's pretty risky, because if that's the first year of a down market, then your other dollars didn't replenish themselves. And so we've got to help our listeners figure out how to live off of dividends and interest.
0: No question. And that's a great point. Just because you have a 1 year or 2 years worth of cash set aside doesn't mean that you're safe. Because all you have to do is look back at the dot-com bubble. It started in the year 2000. It didn't fully recover until the year 2007. That's a seven-year time period. So that's great that you have 1 year's worth of cash or even 2 years worth of cash. But what do you do during year 3 through 5? Now you're cannibalizing your principal. So there's no advisor that's going to say, well, you should probably have 7 to 10 years worth of cash sitting on the sideline just in case we have another dot-com bubble. You know, that's not a good use of your money. And there are much better ways to implement those dollars so that you can continue to have a happy retirement.
1: And one of those ways is to make a big fundamental shift. Probably got to decide whether your current advisor can help you make this shift. And I think working with a fiduciary, working with someone that only focuses on retirement, that's the beginning to understanding this shift. And Michael, our listeners can aim more for dividends and interest. There's a universe of dividend and interest income generating investments. Most advisors don't really love them because they're not exciting. They're definitely not sexy. It is like watching grass grow or the paint dry, but it's entirely possible to have a well-rounded portfolio of 6, 7, 8 different types of investments, traditional types of investments, not inside of mutual funds, but precisely researched and purchased that will create stable dividends and stable interest where you can out the eggs and not touch the chicken.
0: That's so key. And for a lot of folks, you know, you got to understand this is not an all or nothing strategy. It's an income first strategy because we want to make sure that you have the income to satisfy your wants and needs. But if you've got discretionary assets over and above those dollars, well, guess what? You can be more growth oriented with that. You can be a little more risky, or you can just spend more or reinvest dividends. Lots of options if you've got the right mix. 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Thanks so much for being with us on this episode of the Retirement Income Show. I'm Michael Eastham, back again with my good friend Dave Stearns. And today, we're talking about what makes a happy retirement. Thanks so much for being with us. Well, Dave, earlier in the program, we were talking about, you know, having a purpose and a focus and making sure that you've got a good, solid plan for your financial nest egg and how the way you do some of those things is somewhat subjective.
1: Right.
0: But I want to just hit home the fact that having an income first approach in your allocation and your investments in retirement is not subjective. That's objective. In other words, you know, you need to replace your salary. It's just a matter of how do you do it. And the traditional methods of just buy and hold and then sell 4%, that can be extremely dangerous if the sequence of the returns in the stock market don't work in your favor. We don't want you to miss out on the benefits of a peaceful, stress-free retirement. We want you to live a happy retirement. We want you to enjoy all the benefits of the money that you worked so hard for all of your life, and really enjoy your family and all of the goals and dreams that you set out for your retirement. Well, Dave, believe it or not, we are out of time. It happens so fast again and again. I'm Michael Eastham in with my good friend, Dave Stearns. Thanks so much for being with us. Make it an amazing week with the ones you love, and we'll be back again soon with another episode of the Retirement Income Show.
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10: Breaking news this hour from townhall.com. I'm Michael Harrington. Today on the National Mall here in Washington, D.C., President Trump will lead Rededicate 250. It's a national jubilee of prayer, praise, and thanksgiving. Organizers say that believers across America will be united in worship, repentance, prayer, and gratitude. It will feature a number of speakers other than the president, including House Speaker Mike Johnson and the Secretary of State. Senate Majority Leader John Thune says he's confident Republicans have the resources needed to maintain their Senate majority this fall.
11: We're doing really well on Senate leadership funding, fundraising. NRC is doing really well. RNC is doing well. The Democrat candidates, because of Act Blue, raise a lot of money. But Maine is a good case in point. Susan Collins will have what she needs, and she's running against a flat-out crazy guy who Democrats never would have used to wanted to defend. But this year, for some reason, he's become their darling.
10: He made his comments to the Salem Radio Network. The United Nations is facing a serious cash crisis. Officials say it could run out of money by July.
12: The shortfall comes from large unpaid assessed contributions, notably from major economies, falling voluntary funds, and an old rule forcing refunds of unspent credits even when dues aren't collected. By the end of 2025, unpaid bills topped about $1.5 billion, hitting regular and peacekeeping budgets.
10: Correspondent Ken Lorman. A drone strike has targeted the Barakah nuclear power plant in the United Arab Emirates today. It caused an electrical fire, but no radiation was released and no one was hurt. Suspicion falls on Iran, which has been threatening the UAE for hosting Israeli defenses. The attack also strains the shaky ceasefire in the ongoing Iranian war. More on these stories at townhall.com.
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20: This week on Capitol Hill, your insider's guide to the stories shaping Washington and the world. I'm your host, Tony Perkins. Well, this week, President Donald Trump traveled to China for a summit with Xi Jinping, the General Secretary of the Chinese Communist Party and President of China.
21: This has been an incredible visit. I think a lot of good has come of it. We've settled a lot of different problems that other people wouldn't have been able to settle. And the relationship is a very strong one. We've really done some wonderful things, I believe.
20: It was President Donald Trump following the two-day summit in Beijing. Arkansas Congressman Rick Crawford, chairman of the House Permanent Select Committee on Intelligence, will join us with a readout on the summit and what it means for U.S.-China relations moving forward. And speaking of China, a Senate hearing this week featured testimony from CIA whistleblower who alleged Biden administration officials, including Dr. Anthony Fauci, influenced assessments regarding the origins of COVID-19 and downplayed evidence pointing to a possible laboratory leak in Wuhan.
22: Dr. Fauci's role in the cover-up was intentional. Dr. Fauci influenced the analytical process and findings by leveraging his position to ensure the IC consulted with a conflicted list of curated subject matter experts, public health officials, and scientists.
20: That was CIA whistleblower James Erdman III. Newsmax chief Washington correspondent James Rosen will join us. House Speaker Mike Johnson will also be here with a wrap-up of the week and a look ahead at as Congress works to finalize federal funding legislation. And as the nation marked National Police Week, FBI co-deputy director Andrew Bailey joins me to discuss the state of law enforcement in America and the challenges facing those who wear the badge. All of that and more coming up on this week on Capitol Hill.
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20: The U.S. Supreme Court on Thursday temporarily blocked a ruling from the Fifth Circuit Court of Appeals that would have halted the Biden administration's policy allowing the abortion drug mifepristone to be distributed by mail without in-person medical oversight. Louisiana, joined by other states, had sued the FDA over the policy, arguing it undermined state laws protecting unborn life and women's health. The Fifth Circuit concluded the states were likely to succeed on key aspects of their case and had temporarily paused the policy while the litigation continued. The Supreme Court ordered that pause be lifted for now, allowing the mail distribution policy to remain in effect as the legal battle proceeds. Joining us now to discuss this and more is Newsmax chief Washington correspondent James Rosen. James, welcome back to This Week on Capitol Hill.
24: Thank you, Tony.
20: Now, many expected the conservative majority Supreme Court to rule differently on this abortion drug case. What's your assessment of the court's decision this week?
24: So it's an order, technically speaking, not a decision, and which means that really it's procedural in nature, and it doesn't signify necessarily that the abortion manufacturers are headed for a victory at the Supreme Court. What happened here essentially is that the justices issued an order that allowed the manufacturers of this male abortion medication to continue doing business while their appeal at the Fifth Circuit Court of Appeals, one rung below the Supreme Court, continues. So we've seen many instances in a wide array of areas of the law, not just abortion law, where the Supreme Court will issue an order that allows a policy or a program to continue while appeals are pursued, but ultimately will rule against that policy or program. And one suspects that given the makeup of the Supreme Court today, 6-3 conservative supermajority, conservatives being much more, in general, much more likely to respect federalism, that is the prerogatives of the states and local state governments. One imagines that when this eventually reaches the court in a substantive way, not just a procedural matter, that the Supreme Court will take a dim view of the continued distribution of this abortion medication despite state laws banning it.
1: You know, James, as you pointed out, it is an order, not an opinion or decision. However, pretty strong statements coming from the dissenting viewpoint on this from Thomas and Alito, almost echoing, it sounds like, the former Justice Scalia.
24: Justice Thomas, in his dissent from this order, stated in essence that he couldn't see what harm could possibly come to an entity such as the abortion manufacturers, the abortion drug manufacturers, who are engaged in what Louisiana has already condemned and codified as criminal behavior, and therefore that the manufacturers are not entitled to any kind of judicial intervention that enables them to continue perpetrating a criminal scheme. And it could well be that eventually elements of these dissents, as often happens in procedural matters, become the substance of a majority ruling when the case is addressed substantively.
1: All right, I want to jump across the street. Let's go to the Capitol. The Senate Homeland Security Committee held a significant hearing this week on the origins of COVID-19. And, you know, I played a clip at the opening of the program about a whistleblower that put the finger right on Anthony Fauci for a cover-up. What do you make of that?
24: So this is an official from the Central Intelligence Agency who appeared before the Senate Homeland Security Committee as a whistleblower, and who alleged CIA misconduct in a variety of areas. You referenced, quote, the origins of COVID-19. I've done some work on this as a reporter, and just as a technical matter, I don't refer to the origins of COVID-19 because that suggests multiple origins, or at least a plurality. I refer to the origin of COVID-19. When I was at the Sinclair Broadcast Group in 2021, I broke an exclusive story about the existence of a previously unreported document. It was it was the results of a top secret inquiry, and it was a top secret report that was prepared by something called the Z Division in 2020. Just as the outbreak was really gathering steam. And the Z Division is the intelligence arm of the Department of Energy's Lawrence Livermore Nuclear Laboratory. It was created in the Cold War. That's why it has that wonderful Cold War name, the Z Division. And the Z Division at the Energy Department at the Lawrence Livermore Nuclear Laboratory undertook its own inquiry into the origins or the origin of COVID-19. And in May of 2020, just when everyone was scattering and everything was being shut down, the classified conclusion of the Department of Energy was that the zoonotic theory that the COVID-19 virus jumped from a bat to an intermediary animal that's never been identified to human beings, which is what Dr. Fauci was pressing, was equally plausible to the lab leak theory, the idea that that the Chinese authorities, probably as part of their weapons, their chemical and biological weapons program, were experimenting with the sequences of the COVID-19 virus, and somehow where safety was lax and documented to have been lax at that Wuhan facility by our own State Department officials, that the virus leaked from the laboratory. The Department of Energy report that was classified in May 2020, and which my reporting found out was withheld from its usual full distribution to the interagency task forces in the first Trump term. In other words, this finding was suppressed within the Department of Energy, that both, you know, as early as 2020, we had classified investigations that were finding that the lab leak and the zoonotic theory were at least equally plausible. So now you have a CIA whistleblower saying that various officials at CIA and Dr. Fauci conspired to suppress the lab leak evidence. The other interesting aspect of, and I have to say that I found Mr. Erdman to be a credible witness, measured in his claims, specific in his use of terminology and so forth. The chairman of the Senate Homeland Security Committee, Senator Rand Paul, Republican of Kentucky, is going to take this further. We've already seen a former top aide to Dr. Fauci indicted last month on charges, federal charges of concealing evidence in this very matter, the investigations into the origin of COVID-19. So it's entirely conceivable that at some point a referral might be made for Dr. Fauci, or that his former top aide might, as they say in 10,000 mob movies, flip on his boss. We will see. The other interesting aspect to the testimony from the whistleblower was that he alleged that the Central Intelligence Agency took 40 boxes of documents relating to the assassination of President Kennedy, the former covert MK Ultra program within CIA that formed one of the most horrendous of the CIA's mid-century abuses of power. On these issues and others, that CIA took those boxes from the possession of the Office of the Director of National Intelligence. And my reporting tells me that there has been a tug of war, if you will, between ODNI, which technically oversees CIA, and the Central Intelligence Agency over access to these documents, and that CIA is holding on to them. This week, we saw a delegation of lawmakers head over to Langley to meet with CIA officials about this, making clear that this is a new era and that President Trump is

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10: Welcome back to This Week on Capitol Hill. I'm your host, Tony Perkins. Well, this week, as we were discussing earlier, President Trump held a two-day summit with Chinese President Xi Jinping in Beijing, marking the first visit of its kind by a U.S. president since 2017. While the talks covered trade, technology, and the war in Iran, President Xi issued a pointed warning on Taiwan, stating that any misstep could lead to direct conflict between our two nations. Joining us now to discuss this and more is Congressman Rick Crawford. He serves as the chairman of the House Permanent Select Committee on Intelligence. He represents the 1st Congressional District of Arkansas. Chairman Crawford, welcome to This Week on Capitol Hill. Thanks for joining us.
11: You bet. Thanks for having me.
10: I think Razorbacks would take that as a challenge from President Xi, would they not?
11: Yeah, I think that's true.

0: through. Look, nobody really wants to have any kind of standoff over Taiwan. That we certainly don't want a military conflict with China. But I think there has to be a sort of a different perspective on what exactly this means for the United States. The United States, we don't have the luxury of strategic patience along the lines of what you see in China. And there's a reason for that, because our political system isn't designed for strategic patience. For example, I have to get elected every 2 years and reelected every 2 years. The president is elected, reelected every 4 years, Senate every 6 years. It's designed to be responsive to the people at a moment in time, whereas President Xi is president for life. When they start talking about long-term strategic planning, they're looking out 100 years. When the president goes into the White House, everybody is interested in his first 100 days. That's the agenda. What can I get done in the first 100 days? So our long-term strategic planning in the business world isn't even close to that. We've got a five-year plan, you know, for these Fortune 500 companies that are looking, you know, long-term. It's like, what can we do in the next 5 years? Or how do we need to position ourselves in the next 5 years? And we're up against an adversary that has all kinds of time, because they don't have to worry about a political system that constrains their ability to operate. Yeah. So essentially got a dictator over there that he can make all kinds of plans, and it's good to go until he dies, until they achieve biological regime change. So, and that's the difference.
1: That's a tremendous point to be made. And I appreciate you bringing that up, because most people don't realize that. But they are playing the 100-year long game. And as you point out, we play the first 100 years of our first 100 days of a president's administration. But given that, and that is a reality, no question about it, how do we compensate for that when it comes to our longer term alliances with countries like Taiwan that we have we've made a commitment to?
0: Well, I think what we have to do is look at the significance of Taiwan as it applies to, it's not just a technology hub. It is pretty much ground zero for the production of chips at the highest levels, the most, you know, technologically advanced. And unless and until the United States is ready to or provide the space for or the economic conditions for our own ability at home to reshore our capability, then we're going to be reliant on Taiwan. And that's going to require, from a policy perspective, that we engage in what we mostly call strategic ambiguity. And that is to say, we don't want an armed conflict over Taiwan with China. But we also don't want to give up Taiwan to China. What does that look like from one administration to the other? And that's where the strategic patience comes in, because we could engage in a strategic patience type campaign against China. But that means that one administration to the other has to be equally yoked in that endeavor. So if we see that change, if we get to a point where we see a new administration that doesn't see the value in Taiwan, nor sees the value in our continued investment in technology to remain above and out in front of China, then this can all come undone. And so we just, sometimes I long for the days of the Cold War when we could all agree on who the enemy was.
1: Mm. So was there not some ambivalence in the previous administration toward Taiwan?
0: Yeah, I mean, it was really not clear what their goals were with regard to Taiwan and how that impacts our relationship with China. And so, okay, a little bit of ambiguity there. Again, not real clear, not clearly defined positions on Taiwan. That actually, in the context of the previous administration, that provided a little bit of wiggle room, a little bit of space for China to work in. That's what I'm talking about. That it's going to, that strategic ambiguity looks different from one administration to the other. Ambiguous as it may be, there may be perceptions on the part of China where they see opportunities in one administration that don't exist in another, even though it may not be clearly stated.
1: Chairman Crawford, along those same lines, Congress spoke this week in a very bipartisan way when it came to the issue of human rights of China. The president, we don't know, he may have, but there's no evidence that he brought that up in the meeting. But this is another area where we've gone from administration to administration, some paying more attention to this than others. And I think you're absolutely right. Where there's gray area, that's where China makes a move.
0: Absolutely. And they're very astute observers of our political machinations that take place here in the United States. They understand our systems very, very well. They have people here in this country that are part of our system. I mean, look at the mayor of, an LA County community just last week that pleaded guilty to being an agent of a foreign power, and she was relaying information back to China, her handlers in China. This is the level of penetration that they have here in the United States, which gives them the kinds of insights that we don't have into China. We have, you know, the ability to observe, say, at 30,000 feet, but I'm not sure that we have, as good as our intelligence is around the world, one of the most challenging areas that we have is China. It's what we would consider to be a denied space. And what we have in the United States is we are an open society, and countries like China have for generations have taken advantage of that. We see this happening with Russia, Iran, and Cuba as well. And they're all really good at it. And they really use our open society against us. And what that has done is has turned our own homeland into contested space.
1: I mean, that is a really good point. We could spend an hour talking about that, because how do you maintain that open society, which we all want, because we have freedoms as Americans that are very unique in the history of the world, but at the same time protected from those who want to use the freedoms against us to take the freedoms?
0: It is one of the ongoing things that we wrestle with. It's a problem set that has been part of, you know, this great experiment that started in 1776. How do we retain the freedoms enshrined in our Constitution, and at the same time make sure that we are here to enjoy them? That's a tough question, because how many people do you see trying to escape capitalism, fleeing to communism? That never happens. They're trying to do exactly the opposite. They're escaping the regimes that they're under. They're escaping a governance model that precludes them from enjoying the freedom to pursue life, liberty, and happiness. They come to America for that.
1: Right, right.
0: And when they do, it's important that they assimilate. Yes. So that's the key point here.
1: It comes down to our immigration policy.
0: Because the Constitution is inadequate to govern those people who refuse to be governed under it.
1: Right. Mr. Chairman, we're out of time. Great conversation. Appreciate you joining us today, and always look forward to having you on the program.
0: Yes, sir. Thanks for having me.
1: Absolutely. Congressman Rick Crawford of Arkansas. All right, folks, don't go away. We've got more to come, including the Speaker of the House, so don't go away.
2: With SRN News, I'm Michael Harrington in Washington. Senate Majority Leader John Thune says he's confident Republicans have the resources to win in November.
3: We're doing really well on Senate leadership funding, fundraising. NRC is doing really well. RNC is doing well. The Democrat candidates, because of Act Blue, raise a lot of money. But Maine is a good case in point. Susan Collins will have what she needs, and she's running against a flat-out crazy guy who Democrats never would have used to have wanted to defend. But this year, for some reason, he's become their darling.
2: He spoke to the Salem Radio Network. Right now on the National Mall here in Washington, D.C., it's Rededicate 250, a national jubilee of prayer, praise, and thanksgiving. President Trump will speak. The event is being carried by the Salem Radio Network live on many of these stations. This is SRN News.
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1: Welcome back to This Week on Capitol Hill. I'm your host, Tony Perkins. Thanks so much for tuning in. Well, this week marked the National Police Week, a time when our nation pauses to honor the brave men and women in law enforcement, especially those who made the ultimate sacrifice. As someone who served in law enforcement and with a son and a daughter who are now serving in law enforcement, this week is particularly meaningful to our family as we're mindful of the cost of keeping our community safe. Well, joining us now to reflect on the importance of this week and the current state of law enforcement in America is FBI Co-Deputy Director Andrew Bailey, the former Attorney General of the state of Missouri. Andrew, good to see you.
11: Good to see you, my friend.
1: It's good to have you back in the studio with us.
11: Good to be here.
1: It's been a big week for law enforcement, and talk about the importance of, especially at this time where we've gone through a season where law enforcement has really been marginalized by a lot of leaders.
11: Yeah, Tony, I would go even further and say that left-wing violent extremists have normalized attacks on law enforcement, and the mainstream media has been complicit in covering it up. This week is about honoring the sacrifice that the brave men and women in uniform and law enforcement demonstrate every day by putting their lives on the line to keep our community safe. I think that the public needs to understand that last year, over the past 6 years, there were more than 2,000 instances of shooting at police officers.
1: Wow.
11: That is a cultural problem that requires cultural change.
1: It's like a combat zone.
11: It is. And if there was any other profession on earth that experienced that kind of violence targeted against them,
1: right,
11: the public would be up in arms.
1: Well, I've got a frame of reference. My daughter, who is a sheriff's deputy, same agency I was with, same substation that I served in 40 years ago, and the contrast between then and now, and this is even in a conservative area of Baton Rouge, Louisiana, but still, the what our officers face today, so much different.
11: So much different, and it's dangerous out there. Look, there were more than 500 ambushes of law enforcement officers over the past 6 years in one period of time.
1: Now, Andrew, I know that you understand the totality of this problem. Part of it is the political, it's the cultural, but it really goes back to the underlying moral condition of our country.
11: I think that's absolutely right. We used to respect the rule of law and respect law and order, elevate the rules of the game above the players and the outcomes, and too much of our society has rejected that approach. And we see that in the numbers that I've cited here today, and it's frightening. And we need to stand up and have cultural change in this country and reinvigorate our love and admiration for law enforcement, for police officers, for sheriff's deputies, for state troopers, for anyone who's willing to make that sacrifice and put their lives on the line to keep our community safe. This week, my thoughts and prayers, my heart goes out to the families of the fallen. Just yesterday, we had the Wall of Honor ceremony at FBI headquarters where we honor the more than 100 FBI agents who have lost their life in the line of duty. And I think about our state and local partners who experienced the same thing over this week, and thinking about the families that live on with that pain and loss. And I grieve with them, and I pray for their comfort and their security.
1: I was talking with one of my other daughters, who's an attorney, works with Department of Public Safety in Louisiana, and the state police in Louisiana did a ceremony this week. And there were family members of officers that died even back in the 1940s in the line of duty that are still carrying forth both the pride but also the recognition of the sacrifice made.
11: Yeah, I think that's right. I mean, the sacrifice, to put one's life on the line, to give up one's life for others. Certainly, we see that the ultimate sacrifice was made on our behalf, as demonstrated in the Bible. And we see that played out every day by men and women in law enforcement. And it's so important that we understand their commitment, their dedication, their professionalism, and what they go through. We understand the pain those families suffer. And look, the officers that are serving today, when they leave the house and their spouse doesn't know if they're coming home, and those sleepless nights, that elevated anxiety that those families who support the support network work for our heroes in law enforcement. We need to wrap our arms around them and elevate them and lift them up in our thoughts and prayers.
1: And I think one of the greatest things we can do, and we start within our listening audience, primarily a Christian moral-based community, that we need to begin teaching our children home. As you go back, I go back to what you said at the beginning, law and order, the lawlessness. We need to go back. There is accountability that everyone's going to give. Might not be to an officer wearing a badge, but it is to the God who created us, and we need to go back to that understanding.
11: Absolutely, and here in earthly terms, the president has charged us with making America safe again. At the FBI, we are committed to that as a first priority. You can see it in those numbers as well. We've seen more than 6,000 children victims rescued. We've seen a 19% decrease in the homicide rate and more than 20% decrease in robbery. So we're doing everything within our power to partner with those state and local officials and fulfill our proper and appropriate role within the criminal justice system to hold wrongdoers accountable and keep our community safe.
1: And we will pray for your success and well-being as you do that. Andrew Bailey, co-deputy director of the FBI, thank you so much for joining us.
11: Thanks, Tony.
1: And folks, stick with us, because on the other side of the break, we're going to be joined with the House Speaker Mike Johnson for our weekly conversation. So don't go anywhere. More of This Week on Capitol Hill straight ahead.
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13: Pledge to protect Social Security at aarp.org/weearnedit. 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
21: Week on Capitol Hill. I'm Tony Perkins, your host. Glad to have you along. Well, another active week on Capitol Hill as full government funding remains a major focus in the midst of a number of other issues as the midterm elections draw near. Joining me now for our weekly conversation is House Speaker Mike Johnson of Louisiana. He represents the 4th Congressional District of the Bayou State. Mr. Speaker, welcome back to this week on Capitol Hill.
22: Hey, Tony, I would like to have a boring day in the nation's capital, but things don't exist anymore.
21: No, they don't. I mean, it has really been a very, very fast pace. And, of course, the president over in Beijing this week for a summit with Xi Jinping. But here at home, a lot of activity that has been generated by the court's decision recently on redistricting. And that's having an effect, obviously, about the midterm elections, but even leading into the midterm elections.
22: It has. There were really seismic developments, and we've talked about it a bit already. But when you had the Virginia Supreme Court correct the hyper gerrymander that they were trying to hoist upon that state and correct it, and then they had the U.S. Supreme Court hand down the decision in the Calais case, the Louisiana case, that said Section 2 of the Voting Rights Act can't be misused to draw congressional lines based on skin color, which has always been a rather obvious prospect. It really did make a major change. And so you have as many as maybe 6 or 7 states who are in some process of redrawing their lines to make sure they have constitutional congressional districts. In our case, as you know, in our state, Louisiana, the Supreme Court specifically said your current map is unconstitutional. So the legislature had to convene a quick special session to correct it, because you obviously can't have an election based on a blatantly unconstitutional map. And then that court decision then had a reverberating effect across several states because they had similar situations as Louisiana. So we're still awaiting the final sort of the dust to settle over all that. But of course, the midterm election is right upon us. And, you know, November is a fateful decision day coming up for the American people. And you have primaries that have to be determined before that. So a lot going on right now. People have asked me every 5 steps here in Washington, what does this mean for the outcome of the midterms? As you know, I've been very bullish that House Republicans would keep and grow our majority in the House. We'll keep it in the Senate. And of course, President Trump will stay in the White House for 2.5 more years. I think that it does make those prospects even greater. And by most analyses now, Republicans will probably have as many as 7 more seats that are drawn that would be more favorable for us when all those unconstitutional lines are corrected, and as many, maybe as double digits, maybe 15 or more. I don't know. We'll see. But I have to win on whatever maps are produced, Tony, so I'm ready to go either way.
1: So, as you pointed out, you have been bullish on this. So now I guess I would describe you as a bull on Red Bull, given this news from the court and how the states are responding to it.
22: That's one way to say it. Yeah.
1: I mean, it does change the prospects quite a bit. And it looks like there's some waving on the other side, kind of waving the white flag, recognizing that the hill now is higher for them to climb than it is for the Republicans, as it is historically the case for the ruling party, the majority party. I want to get you to weigh in on something that's been in the news a lot, and even recently this week in one of the Senate hearings about files related to UFOs. And that's been a focus. And my concern a little bit about that, Mr. Speaker, is that that becomes a distraction to some of the more pressing issues and real issues. And you have the highest levels of security clearance. What should we be looking at?
22: You can trust your Bible, Tony. I don't think there's any room for alien beings on other planets, okay? I mean, that's our worldview, and I think that's backed up by the facts. I've never seen anything that made me question any of that. There are, now that everybody's seen the videos, and they've been prominent and rather famous or infamous for some time, where there are things that are difficult to explain, you know, pilots way out over the sea, and you see something moving quickly on the horizon, et cetera. Most of those things can be explained by somebody's perspective with science and the tech, but obviously there are other countries doing other things that we're not doing, and sometimes we see technology that can't be easily explained by what we're working on. It causes concern because you want to look at a nation like China or Russia or one of our adversarial nations and be concerned about what they're doing. But I think it's all explainable that way, and I don't think there's any big need for concern or chaos out there. It's interesting to see things like this take off online and conspiracy theorists run wild with it. But I can assure you, if there were little green men somewhere within the federal government's possession, you would have known about it long before now. Okay.
1: Well, speaking of looking into the heavens, let's talk about what's happening this weekend in Washington, D.C. I think a quite significant event. As folks from across the country gather for prayer on a nation's mall to rededicate our nation to God on this 250th anniversary, and you're going to be leading the way in the finale of that event in rededicating the nation to God.
22: Yeah, I love the idea. It's a great one for us to gather on the 250th anniversary of the country to just be reminded about the deeply spiritual roots of our country. We're extraordinary and different and exceptional because of that foundation. And it all began, of course, with the nation's birth certificate, the Declaration, and as it's all articulated so well, summarized basically our statement of faith as a nation, so to speak, in the second paragraph, that we hold these self-evident truths that our rights come from God, our Creator, and He is the one to whom we owe our thanks and gratitude and responsibility. And that transcends the civil authorities. So, I mean, that's the basic premise of America. It's what set us on the course to be the most successful, most powerful, most benevolent nation in history, the most free. We're going to celebrate all that together on the National Mall, an appropriate place to do it. The nation that humbles itself and before the Lord and seeks His guidance is the one that gets it. And this is a good time for us to be doing it together.
1: Yeah, you and I have talked about this frequently on the program over the last couple of years, especially leading into this year. This is the perfect moment to rediscover those foundations. And I know that some in the media are calling this controversial, that this is a part of Christian nationalism. But this goes back to the founders, the very things that the founders said. It's just rediscovering our historic roots. We got 40 seconds left, Mr. Speaker.
22: We'll be doing exactly what Washington and Adams and even Jefferson and the others did at the beginning of the country. So if this is Christian nationalism, then they're all guilty of the same thing. It's ridiculous. We should do what our founders did, rededicate the country, and it's great for the next generation to see that.
1: Well, Mr. Speaker, I want to thank you for joining us today, but again, want to thank you for your leadership in this front, because I know that you've been leading out on this, driving this, and it just in your public display of acknowledging that what God has been doing as you've been praying and leading the Congress, that it is, in fact, a nation that looks to the Lord, that is the blessed nation, and that's what we're going to see this weekend. Mr. Speaker, good to see you. Have a great weekend.
22: Thanks, brother. Good to see you.
1: Stick with us, folks. We're back with more after this.
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1: Welcome back to This Week on Capitol Hill. I'm Tony Perkins. This weekend, Americans from across the country made their way to our nation's capital for a special rededication of our country as one nation under God. The event is part of a series of observances during America's 250th anniversary, organized by Freedom 250 and promoted by the Trump administration. The psalmist wrote in Psalm 33, "Blessed or happy is the nation whose God is the Lord." Yet not everyone is happy about the gathering. The Associated Press published a story ahead of the weekend with the headline, quote, "Trump administration to participate in controversial prayer gathering on National Mall," end quote. What's controversial about 8 hours of prayer? Well, according to critics, the gathering is, quote, "an attempt to hijack U.S. history by advancing a Christian nationalist narrative, potentially undermining the constitutional separation of church and state," end quote. Praying for the nation and rededicating it to God is now considered Christian nationalism. Was James Madison, the father of the Constitution, a Christian nationalist? He said, quote, "the duty and interest of the United States require that they should acknowledge the overruling providence of God." What about Samuel Adams, often identified with the Boston Tea Party? He wrote, quote, "May every citizen in the army and in the country have a proper sense of the deity upon his mind and an impression of that declaration recorded in the Bible, them that honor me, I will honor." And what about President Dwight Eisenhower? At the height of the Cold War in the 1950s, when school children practiced the duck and cover drills in preparation for a nuclear attack, the Reverend George M. Dougherty, pastor of the New York Avenue Presbyterian Church here in Washington, D.C., delivered a sermon in February 1954 on the absence of the words "under God" in the Pledge of Allegiance. President Eisenhower was seated in the front pew. Dougherty argued that America's answer to godless communism was not merely military strength, but moral and spiritual conviction, a public acknowledgement that America's freedom rested upon its dependence on God. 3 days after that sermon, legislation was introduced in Congress to add the words "under God" to the pledge. Then on Flag Day of June 14, 1954, Eisenhower signed that bill into law, declaring this, quote, "From this day forward, millions of our school children will daily proclaim the dedication of our nation and our people to the Almighty," end quote. Was he a Christian nationalist? What is happening in Washington this weekend has nothing to do with so-called Christian nationalism. It is a recognition that America has been blessed and sustained by God over these 250 years and that we still need his blessing today for our families, our communities, our churches, our businesses, and yes, our nation. Now, this recognition could not come at a more important time. Our nation is divided, the world is uncertain, and many people are searching for hope and stability. But words alone are not enough. Public prayers and patriotic ceremonies mean little if they're disconnected from obedience and humility before God. Quoting the prophet Isaiah, Jesus warned in Matthew 15, "These people draw near to me with their mouths and honor me with their lips, but their heart is far from me." If America truly desires God's blessing, then our acknowledgement of him must be more than ceremonial. It must be reflected in how we live, the truths we uphold, the moral courage we demonstrate as a people. And that, my friends, has been this week on Capitol Hill.
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8: Breaking news this hour from townhall.com. I'm Michael Harrington. Rededicate 250, a national jubilee of prayer, praise, and thanksgiving is underway at this hour on the National Mall here in Washington, D.C. President Trump will address the gathering, as will House Speaker Mike Johnson, Secretary of State Marco Rubio, and Secretary of Defense Pete Hegseth, the event being carried by the Salem Radio Network live on many of these stations. An analysis by the Committee to Unleash Prosperity shows that recent jobs reports had more impact than first thought.
9: Economists were upbeat about the April jobs report revealing payrolls were up 115,000 and unemployment steady at 4.3%. The Committee to Unleash Prosperity adds that with the most recent reductions, the federal workforce has shrunk by roughly 345,000 since the start of President Trump's second term. That's one of the largest post-World War II downsizings. The group adds that the April jobs report now indicates roughly 717,000 more private sector jobs were added during the same time frame. Ken Lorman reporting.
8: The man who took over Berkshire Hathaway is making his mark.
10: Berkshire Hathaway has more than tripled the size of its investment in Google's parent company as Greg Abel settled into the CEO job after taking over at the start of the year. Buffett was always reluctant to invest in tech firms because he said he didn't understand them well enough. Buffett did make an exception to that rule near the end of his CEO term by buying a massive Apple stake. But Abel appears to be more comfortable because by the end of March, Berkshire owned nearly 58 million Alphabet shares worth almost $17 billion. Rich Thomason reporting.
8: The World Health Organization has declared an Ebola outbreak in Congo and Uganda. Nearly 90 people are dead. More on these stories at townhall.com.
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18: 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And of course, we have the winning combination because from Score, great volunteer, Jason Jones. How are you doing today, Jason?
23: Yes. I'm doing fantastic, Chris. Can't wait to talk to our guests. How are you doing?
18: Pretty good. Thank you very much. I am Christopher Hart of the American Adversaries Radio Show, but this show is all about SCORE and everything SCORE has going on and everything they have to offer you, from mentorship programs to educational programs and seminars and the like. So all of that is wrapped up in SCORE's offices, which are over in the National Entrepreneur Center, and that is in the west end of the Orlando Fashion Square Mall, just off of McGuire there. And the office hours are 10 to 4 Monday through Thursday, 10 to 1 on Friday. And if you'd like to stop by just to say hello, you're welcome to do that. If you'd like to call ahead and make an appointment, if you'd like to maybe sit down and talk more at length, you can do that as well at 407-420-4844 for SCORE, 407-420-4844. And if you sign up for the newsletter at orlando.score.org, you'll get alerts and you'll know everything that's happening before anybody else does, maybe even before we know here on the show. So all you have to do is go to Of course, we're already signed up on the newsletter, so we'll be alerted along with you. So it is a great newsletter, updated regularly. Orlando.score.org is where you find it. And if you sign up, you'll also get alerts daily as to these great webinars that go on regularly. I mean, I'm amazed at the topics that you folks come up with those webinars, Jason.
23: Yeah, well, I mean, the thing is, the people create the topics. You know, we do what the people are demanding. So, you know, we're not just doing webinars just to do webinars. These are very useful webinars, very informational, very action oriented. So many of our webinars, you'll be able to leave with some action items on your plate. You know, that's going to move your business forward, whether you're just starting out, you know, or you've been in business for a while and you're looking to take things to the next level, or maybe you're even looking to sell your business. You know, we have webinars for everyone at every stage, and it's what the people want. You know, we're always asking people on social. We're always, you know, we always do surveys, and, you know, we're really here to cater to those folks that need this information. And so we give it to them, webinars all day long.
18: All day long. I tell you what, but that's, you know, that's one of the great things about SCORE's. They're offering these things to you. And once again, just go to orlando.score.org to find out more. And of course, they also have live events as well. This past week was that nonprofit sit down at the Winter Park Public Library. I hear it had a great turnout, Jason.
23: Yeah, it did. And if you missed it, you missed it, but that's okay. Go to the website and sign up for the newsletter so that you can know when we're doing the next one. But again, that was another one that was under our Nonprofit Academy another topic that people were really wanting to know about, because there's a lot of people starting nonprofits these days. I don't really know what that's all about, but there are a lot of people starting nonprofits. So we said, hey, why don't we do another event? We did have a previous nonprofit event a couple months ago. So I'm sure we'll be doing more of those. We do a what's called BizFest, which is kind of like a half day workshop, and we have panel guests. So we're always doing these live events in addition to the stuff that you can find online.
18: All right. There you go. So please do take advantage of it. That brings us to our guest today. He dreams big, ladies and gentlemen. I guess he wants you to dream big, too. We'll talk about that with Jonathan D'Souza. Jonathan, how are you doing today?
12: I'm good, Christopher. Thank you so much. I appreciate Jason for inviting me and being on your show.
18: All right. Well, we appreciate that as well. And so, first of all, you know, of course, you have not been on the show before, so we'd like to find out a little bit about you, where you're from, like where were you born, where did you go to school, if you went to college, what did you study, yep, all that sort of stuff.
12: Oh, God, don't ever ask that about me. But anyway, I'm from Philadelphia. That's where I'm originally from. And I went to a public school, and then I went to boarding school in hopes, my parents, to be the next genius. Well, that didn't happen. So I basically, my journey in education was not great, but I tried a few colleges, but obviously they all didn't know what to do. I mean, I was the one who understood. But my father said, you're the only constant. So obviously it was me. So education, to me, I think I learned most of my education on the street. I mean, I was a networker. I loved people. And basically, I learned a lot. I just had the knack to talk to the right people, sometimes not, but the right people where I needed to be. My parents were entrepreneurs in sales and real estate and, you know, life planning. But that's basically my education. That's it, you know.
18: Well,
12: so it's a very...
18: Well, was that like a standard college 4 or 6 years? Give us a little bit of an idea of the time frame of how you developed.
12: Well, there was no college. Yes. So when I dropped out, I ended up finding a very interesting couple guys, and they were doing hair, and it was fabulous, the fashion and all that. And I was intrigued, and I loved the fact. So I wanted to be a hairstylist. You know, it was a very tough decision from, you know, my family, but I knew what I wanted at that moment. And so I got educated in that. And then I studied under some great people, from the Frederick Fekkais to, you know, just anybody, Vidal Sassoon, not him personally, obviously. But, and I think that launched me. The reason I got into hair was because you were like the CEO behind the chair. I was fascinated about commission sales, that I didn't get a paycheck, that I built a clientele, and it started my brain thinking that way. I always had it in me, you know, from a kid, but this was a way I could really test the waters of my entrepreneurial skill without sacrificing a lot of dollars. Just a little education, getting there, learning from other people, and then building a book, as they called it, in hair. And that really launched everything I've had. From hair, from owning salons, to bars, clubs, it just went on and on. But it was all from hair. I mean, honestly, I really believe anybody who likes that industry, it's great to learn under the best and to become the best you can in any field. But that's where really my education took me, from hair. So
23: was that in Philadelphia also?
12: That was Philadelphia, and then I went to L.A. I worked at the Beverly Hills Hotel under Bill Palmer, and it was amazing, the clientele and the different celebrities that I got to touch. And then I went back worked in New York. I don't know if I can say names or not. Maybe I shouldn't. Is that okay? Or Christopher?
18: Yeah, feel free.
12: Oh, okay. So then I studied under Fred Fekai, who was amazing, Bergdorf Goodman, and then Alan Gold at Gold Works in Philadelphia. And it was an amazing education. It took me probably, like, I probably go back to your years. I was just turning 25 when I opened my first salon. So from like 20, 21 to that time, I was just building, understanding how to do it. And then I went back to Philadelphia, built strong, and I knew what I was going to do is open the salon. So
18: all along you were developing your business skills, and
12: yes,
18: which led you to other businesses. So how long were you in the hair business?
12: I was in the hair business probably about 11 years. And while I was doing that, I did an infomercial that did very well on how to do your hair at home. And then I met some interesting people. And that got kind of me in the entertainment side. So that was very interesting to me. And then when I was doing hair, I knew I wanted to buy some real estate. So the great thing about hair, the people I was doing, the women, the husbands, were major players. So I would always beg to meet with them for like 15 minutes. I'd always say 15 minutes. I knew they could always spare 15 minutes. And I knew if their wife, who I do their hair, is going to give it to me, because she would be not happy if he didn't give me 15 minutes. So I started meeting them and they started liking me and we started becoming friends. And through that, I got my first loan, because one of the husbands, were a chairman of a bank in Philadelphia. He couldn't give me the loan. And it was a very interesting story if we have time. But basically, Jim, and I remember the whole scenario is very funny. So I brought my business plan, which was chaos because I wasn't the best student in the world. But I had a passion and I was always excited. And I had this dream. I knew where I was going to put it. I knew everything about it. I looked up materials. I knew what I needed in cash. I knew the loan. I knew the space. I knew. I had the clientele. I just knew that I could make this happen. So he says, Jonathan, I love it. You know, I'm so excited for you. Now, I don't make the decisions and I can't make the decision, but I'm going to walk you over to the branch and I'm going to introduce you to the loan officer. Basically, his wife was like, you think that Dennis, I'll never forget Dennis Yingling because of the beer, that was the loan officer. And he walked up and he said, Dennis, this is my friend Jonathan. He kind of wants to do a salon thing. I don't want to get involved, but let's see if we can find him some money. How about that? And that was it. And it just took off. So it is always networking. I believe that. And when I mentor people, I said, don't discount the networking and talking to people. You never know the doors that open, whether it's the salon, whether it's the bar. I'm always meeting people. And that was the only thing I had, Christopher, Jason, that I knew I was good at, networking. That's all I had because I didn't have the education. And back then in the 90s, you know, if you didn't have the education, very hard to get indoors anywhere. You know, sure. Corporate America, right. You know, would laugh at me.
18: All right.
12: So I knew that I couldn't go that route.
18: Okay. All right. Well, we have to take a break at this point.
12: Okay.
18: We're just starting on a fascinating story here, ladies and gentlemen, with Jonathan D'Souza. So please stay with us because we're going to be right back with more of What's the Score?
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2: It's an app, and I start meeting people right away. It's just a natural thing. I want to get out there. Even if you're shy, and I meet people that are very shy, oh, you're so outgoing, I'm not like it, but you're here. You know, it's just making that step and saying hello. It's not, you don't have to be like sucking the oxygen out of a room like I do. But no, I'm kidding. not so much. But honestly, I just think it's making the attempt to talk to somebody, to get out of your comfort zone if you're not a good networker, and just say hello. And it could be the easiest thing, as you're in the Publix line and you just say, you make a joke or you make something. That's the start, because everybody likes a little compliment or a little funny or like something interesting, and they will say hello. I mean, it's just a natural thing. Humans want to be in connection. So it's not as difficult as people make it to be. It's just saying hello. If you get a bad response, it's okay. There's another person. There's another human being. All right. They don't get it. They lost their, you know, they lost the opportunity to meet you. So,
3: Yeah, I think it's just like being intentional about it. I know when I was in corporate, when I was kind of like moving up towards art director status, my boss at the time said, man, you have good ideas, Jason, but no one ever knows what you're thinking because you barely talk. You don't talk to enough people. And so to your point, I kind of went on a journey myself to be intentional about doing exactly what you said, talking to people in Publix, just getting used to talking to people. And you realize people are interesting, you know, and they're not as scary as you made it out to be.
2: And plus, so Jason, that's really you're good. The stoic. You're what I want to be, the stoic guy. He's the quiet guy. He's planning. He's got it. I'm all over the place, but that's...
3: Well, it's worked for you, obviously. Yeah. So what happened after you got the loan?
2: I think they either give me what I want or I bother them to death. We were talking about stalking. It's just constant, bye. Okay, Jonathan, okay.
3: Wow, that's amazing. So what happened after you got the loan and you opened the salon?
2: So I got a loan, I opened it, and we took a name, Vogue, from Europe. There's Vogues in Europe. We were the first licensed to have Vogues in Philadelphia. My plan was to have a franchise, to really go ballistic. They had 400 in Europe. So I had to go get education under them in Paris. It was a great experience. Yeah, South France, it was like a second home. So we opened it, we opened another, but then my partner and I, Pascal, we didn't see eye to eye. Pascal was the worker. I was the visionary, which worked perfectly until he felt like I wasn't doing enough, which happens in partnerships. You don't see when you're physically doing, like say hair, because I'm talking hair. You don't see me doing the maneuvers of building sites, everything, and making it all. He got into his head that where was I all the time, and it's okay. And I tried to explain that's not me. If I'm going to be behind the chair now, we got to have the front man. We got to have the person who's constantly making it happen. It's very hard to do both in the business. So part of it, it's very good. I mean, I sold out. He bought me out. I was happy. I went on and did some other things, went into Florida, opened a little place called Shade. And then I sold that one and then came back. And when I came back, I was getting into real estate. At the time, I had the salon, Section 8s. So I did a lot of Section 8s in Philadelphia. And through that journey, I got a building that was in foreclosure that had a biker bar. And I saw a vision of putting this gastropub, which was cool back then. You know, now they call it gastropubs, but actually gastropub is matching the beers to the food. So I knew this would work. I knew nothing about the restaurant business. I knew nothing about alcohol and sales and beers, but I knew beer was hot in Philadelphia. So I needed to be in the beer area, or the arena. So I bought the building, negotiated the biker bar out. They were, you know, they were tough guys, but they acquiesced, sold me the liquor license for a little more, and I started building.

0: the dream. And it was definitely, my sister thought I definitely lost it at that point. I mean, tears in her eyes, no lie. She's like, "This is what you bought?" I said, "Don't you see it? Windows instead of nothing." You know, it was like you couldn't see in the bar. And I said, "But look at the space. It's like 3,800 square feet down here. I got 8 units upstairs. I can rent." And she just said, "Oh my God." I mean, my mother told me later on, she called me in tears. She goes, "He really lost it," because they always thought I was a little touched. You know, they called it a little touch because I would do things that, you know, that other people couldn't see. But I knew I could see it, you know, not people. I'm not crazy, you know, I didn't see people,
1: You had the vision, but
0: but I
1: it
0: had
1: was kind
0: vision.
1: of hard
0: And
1: to
0: sure
1: explain it to other
0: enough,
1: people.
0: long story short, that became a success. 10 years, the hottest bar in that area. I sold it to my manager 2019. My mom got a little sick, but I ended up selling that. But what was amazing is my sister, downturn of the economy, 2008 or 9, I guess it was. You remember when everything kind of collapsed, the stock
1: All
0: market
1: right,
0: was plunging. I forget, was it
1: that's
0: 2000, Christopher, do you know,
1: yes, well,
0: 2009 or
1: there
0: 8?
1: was that time period, sort of like halfway through 2008 and then into
0: Yeah.
1: 2009, 2010.
0: So that's when I'm opening my bar. But I knew people would drink if they're pissed off or depressed or if they were happy. So I knew I was in the game. So what was interesting, my sister lost her corporate job and she was brilliant. I mean, she has been she's the A student. You know, I always hired A students because I was the D student if I was lucky. But, she worked for me when I opened it, and she was amazing until she went back to corporate. But what was interesting is when we opened, after we did all this renovation, I would do the renovation. So what I would do is, because the bikers asked, was I going to close renovation? I said, would you guys actually come here, do shots? Jägermeister was hot. You know, I had a machine, which I got rid of. I gave it to one of the captains. But I had shots, beer, and I said, so if I did work until like 3 and put tarps up and just you would come in, they go, yeah, we want to until you have to actually close it. So that provided a lot of cash flow for those 9 months of construction. It was kind of interesting. But when we opened, it was beautiful, and my sister and I are sitting there, nobody, I mean, zero, you know, guest. And I'm like, I don't know what we're doing here, do we? And one of the guys came in and said, you have no clue, do you? We were like, no, I couldn't even pour a beer. I mean, I'm like, oh God, you know, I had a great staff, I knew beers. But somehow they came. I sat at the front door, introduced myself to everyone, talked to everybody at farmers markets downtown. I would always get out the car, come up to my bar. And it became a really cool social, and it didn't matter what race you were, what political views, because we were on the line. I mean, it was like a tough line that I was on. It was one side was this tough and the other side was nice. So that was it. And I blended them. And my sister and I looked back a year from there and it was packed. It was just, to me, it was just because we showed up and we said hello. People want to feel like they're celebrities. They want to feel important. I do. When I go in, I want them to know my cocktail or my best food and my favorite table. Yeah, that's it. I'm talking too much.
1: No,
0: Sorry.
1: you're not. But real quick, do you have a website that you would like to give out with your
0: No,
1: recruit? Because
0: not at the moment. I'm sorry. We have NovaKai, which is the nonprofit that's running the podcast studio, Studio 808, that we're working from, which I'm launching with her, Cindy, say hello. So she's here. But right now I'm doing consulting. I'm going to be creating that business for up here because I'm not going to go back to South Florida. I love it up here and I'm working with SCORE. So they're the things I'm doing right now.
1: Okay. All right. Well, you just mentioned
0: But I appreciate it. I appreciate it.
1: okay. That's all right. Well, you mentioned a podcast. Tell us about that and where people can access it, please.
0: So right now it will be launching in July 5th. And they'll be able to a access it on NovaKai.
1: NovaKai. Okay. And what's it going to be called? Have you decided on a name?
0: Studio 808.
1: Studio.
0: That's the, yeah. 808.
1: Studio 808. That works for you, huh? Yeah. Why 808, once again, real quick?
0: Because we're, again, that's our address.
1: Oh, I got you. Okay. Yeah. Okay. Very good.
0: You know, it was funny. I used my address in the bar because I knew if I used 2312 Garrett, which was the name of the bar, that was the street we were on, I could use that signage everywhere because they were very strict about signage. But when it's your address, you can use it on the side of the building. You can use front, on this curb, everywhere.
1: Ah, very well. So you did your homework, obviously, there.
0: Yeah, a little bit.
1: Okay. We just have a minute left in this segment, though. So you had the bar for 10 years. What then?
0: Well, 10 years I had the bar, but I was traveling to South Florida and back and forth, and I opened 33rd Street Cabana on 33rd Street in Fort Lauderdale. That was a hit and a miss. Gorgeous design, but. Maybe, I don't know if this is too colorful, but basically I took a biker bar, made it a great bar. This was actually a gay strip joint that I made straight friendly. I was protesting against. They said, you're anti-gay. I died. I said, you're tougher than the straight people. So it was really quite funny. I mean, they were really protesting me. I was like, what are you talking about? I said, I'm blending people. I said, bikers were nicer to me than you guys. But anyway, so we ended up selling out of that. But it was a great design concept. It's still running, so.
1: Oh, still going. Okay. Anyway, we do have to take a break at this point, though.
0: Okay.
1: We'll get back to the conversation with Jonathan D'Souza on What's the Score in just a moment.
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3: With SRN News, I'm Michael Harrington in Washington. Today on the National Mall, at this hour here in Washington, D.C., Rededicate 250. It's the National Jubilee of Prayer, Praise, and Thanksgiving. Amongst the speakers will be President Trump later on today. Also, House Speaker Mike Johnson, Secretary of State Marco Rubio. We have heard already from Secretary of Defense Pete Hegseth. The event will be carried by the Salem Radio Network live on many of these stations. Organizers say it will feature prayer, scripture, prophetic praise, testimonies, and corporate thanksgiving. The World Health Organization has declared an Ebola outbreak in Congo and Uganda a public health emergency of international concern. More than 300 suspected cases and 88 deaths have been reported so far. The outbreak is caused by a rare strain that has no approved treatments or vaccines. This is SRN News.
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1: And we are back, and we are What's the Score. And we want to thank you for telling your friends and family about the show. The audience really has grown, and that's in part because of you. But that is the way radio works. It's word of mouth, literally, from our mouths to your ears and your mouths to others' ears. All right, I am Christopher Hart, along with Jason Jones, our guest today, Jonathan D'Souza, who's owned and sold a multitude of businesses, including one in Fort Lauderdale he was just telling us about. And Jason, I believe you had a question.
10: Yeah, you were just telling us about this. So, like, what's your process for seeing the potential in some of these places? Like, is it just a vision? Like, what goes behind you looking at something and saying, yes, I can make this a truly memorable place?
0: Yeah, I think what I do, I mean, my process is I sit out in front of the building. I mean, I will sit there and I'll think about it, but I'm quick enough to make the deal so that I don't lose it. Because sometimes too much thought, the deal's gone. But I sit and I think, if I created this, would I go? Would my friends go? Would the neighborhood like it? Would this be something that would add value to people's lives? What I loved about what I've done in, I still believe, especially with social media, restaurants and hair, they're never going to be touched. It's all about people. It is never going to be a robot serving you. It's not going to work because it is those places you need to feel special. And I always knew throughout time, even when I was in my 20s, that I could create spaces that everybody likes. And I create them. I never named anything after me because I wasn't a believer. It's not about me. It's about the team. Never. Everybody said, why don't you call it Jonathan's? Why don't you call it Jonathan Salon? You're the name. You're the. And I said, but it's not about me. I don't want to be the person they're running to. My staff and I should be the team. It should be a great, cohesive fun. And everybody should feel the same way that they're part of the team. And that is why most of the time I shared in my profits to my employees. I was not there all the time. I did not babysit them. I said, I am not babysitting. But I opened my books every quarter to my whole staff. So I said, this is what I make because I built it. Now, after that, 50% we're going to all split and we're going to all do, depending on your job, depending on where you are in the restaurant or salons, this is what we're going to do. And you know what? My cost, pouring costs were way low. They couldn't believe it. I had an outside person doing my weighing of food and everything because I was never there except for, you know, when I was in Philadelphia 2 weeks a month. So I made them part of the solution. I like money, but I want to share the money. I mean, the favor is coming from somebody. I mean, I believe in the higher power, but, you know, everybody wins. If they're making a little extra instead of just getting their check, they're getting, wow, look at this bonus check I got in the quarter because I stuck in and made it. I did it from day one you worked for me. I wasn't one of those people that said, oh, you got to be here. No, because even at the 3 months, if they worked hard, and maybe they left for other reasons, education or something, the bartender, whatever it is, hairstyles. Hmm. It was okay because it still had to go to somebody. And if you were part of the team in those months, who cares? Right? That's yeah. How I felt.
10: Yeah. So when it comes to like the branding of these places, is it something that sort of evolves over time depending on the types of people that come? Or do you have, you know, a specific idea of the ambiance and the decor and the, because you talk a lot about, you know, making people feel like celebrities and making people feel seen and stuff, but from just like the overall brand, how did you brand these places?
0: My salons were very high end. I loved, you know, you had champagne when you walked in, you had coffees and cappuccinos. Everything was Italian, you know. I loved Italian from the chairs that you work, the workers' chairs, or the stylist, if you want to call them, and to the ambiance. So my first salon was called Paradiso, which was butterfly. and every station looked like a butterfly. It was very cool. It had like a, it was, I got an award for that one and Vogue. I got two awards for design for that, and I got published in outside of Philadelphia for the bar. But the bar was a pub, and there was colors that make, I study it. I don't just put up a color. Like when I had the restaurant, I had a mentor. And he was very successful. He had, you know, tons of restaurants, Steven Starr. And he just said, simple, Jonathan, simple menu. I learned something interesting, which would be fun if anybody owns a bar. Colors, okay? So first thing is lighting for somebody to like your food. Lighting, and then it's the color, and then it's the volume of the music. That's it. You could give them shoe leather. And they will think it's good because of the ambiance and staff, of course. Then after a certain time, we went to more of a club. We moved the chairs. We did a lounge. We got some bands in there. But then the volume went up decibels because what I learned in German studies, the decibels make people drink more, make them more excited. So that's why clubs do so well. There's that high energy, and we made sure we put the best sound system. But I studied that. So you have to study your first of all, your product, which mine was salons or bars, and make sure you get a mentor. And the easiest way to get a mentor, besides score, is to go to somebody who's successful. I guarantee you, I would be shocked if anybody listening goes out and they want to open a bar, salon, or anything, and go, wow, this guy's the major player, and get in touch with him and ask him, would you give me 15? Would you give me something? I'm dying to get, and I'm so impressed with what you've done. Most entrepreneurs want to give back. They want to tell you their story. They want to give it to you. So,
1: all right, very good. You mentioned a little while ago that you also work with Score. Since you just mentioned Score, can you tell us what that is all about?
0: Yes, yeah, so I just started with Score, but I used Score when I was 20. So it's really interesting. They've been around a long time. You know, mm-hmm. I'm only 28. Shut up. but I used it in Philadelphia, and I got a guy that was very cool. Even though I didn't always follow, because again, you have to follow, and instruction was tough for me sometimes, unless I was passionate about it. Then I super focused. But Score was amazing, and the guy that I met was incredible. He was an accountant, business management kind of mentor. And I just remember, he followed up. When I opened my first salon, he was there. You know, even though we weren't working together, but he kept in touch with me. I mean, he was always like a dad, you know. He would just say, hey, Jonathan, how's that? Did you get open the salon yet? Did you? And those type of things. So I'm just beginning, but Jason's, you know, obviously been there a while. I mean, how many years, Jason?
10: Not that long, a year and a half. Okay. Not quite 2 years yet. But...
0: I'm going to be, I think, on the floor next week is what I think is going to happen. So. And I'm not sure where they'll put me, but hopefully somewhere interesting.
10: Well,
0: but,
10: Christopher.
1: Yeah, you go ahead.
10: You're able to help in so many different areas. Are you still doing like real estate and stuff like that?
0: I don't have any holdings anymore. Sold most of it, but I it's always been. I love the depreciation. I'm a real estate fan. It's the best thing to do to offset your income. And I mean, I learned so much, and it was interesting. Ron Rubin, who owned real estate, Pennsylvania Real Estate Trust, was another client's husband. He owned the Bellevue Billionaire, and he was influential on me about Section 8s because he dropped out of school and he started Section 8s. And when I mentioned education, he got up and he cursed at me. It's a little guy. And I was like so intimidated. He said, I didn't mean to say the F word, John, but don't get educated. I want you to go out. And then he got really passionate. Go out, buy the cheapest house you can afford. I don't care, 15, 20,000 North Philly, and put in 10,000 and you're never going to get hurt. Don't try high, just go there. And then he went through this whole process, and I'll give a little tip he gave, which works. Everybody can try it, but if you buy 80% of the value of the retail value of a neighborhood minus the fix-up cost, you never get burnt. And I was like, it was the simplest little thing I put together in my head. He taught me. But what was amazing is when he said, see that, Jonathan, how much did you spend? I said, like $26,000 on paper. He's showing me how to buy, you know, low income. And he said, now just add six zeros. That's all it is. And I was like, what do you mean? And he said, it's the same thing when I bought this building. It's just zeros. You learn the process on the small deal, and then it's the same process for the big deals. So that really hit something home, which was amazing. When he just said, add zeros, I was fascinated. What a cool way to introduce me to the other realities of real estate, how big you could get.
1: All right, fascinating stuff. So tell us, other than working with SCORE, what are you doing now?
0: I'm actually working with NovaKai, just helping. That's a nonprofit that just started. And I'm also starting my own consulting business. I'm going to go back to that because I did some of that in South Florida and Philadelphia. So now I think that I think I have a vision of helping more and more people. And most of my consulting, if I do it, if I like the idea, sometimes I say, don't pay me. You know, if you want to get, like, say if they had a business and they said they want to get $200,000 more income, I usually take a percentage of the income I increase. That's how I work with people, because then there's nothing they've lost and they only can gain, because the only way I get paid is through their growth. So that's kind of what I'll do up here.
10: Do you see that as more of like a one-on-one kind of thing, or is this workshops?
0: Yeah, one-on-one, like companies. And I love brick and mortar. I mean, that's my favorite. It could be a coffee, anything brick and mortar, design shop, whatever it is. That's just my thing. I get it. I get that space. IT, social media, very difficult. And that's something somebody has to farm out. Some of them already know that. They're young. But it's never been an interest. Even now I try. It's so flat to me. It's not perfect. I just can't get into it.
10: But early on, didn't you do like some commercials and infomercials? That was very early on, way before.
0: 90s. Oh yeah, the infomercial I did. That was a do it yourself. I wish Amazon was just selling books back then. I wish he had created this whole.
10: But it's kind of the same thing though, right? It was pre-social media, but
0: I think so, but I think because it was in the 90s, maybe it was I guess you're right. Television is like social media, but I meant like the marketing side of social media. Okay. I don't know if I was the marketer of the infomercial. Okay. I don't know if I had that ability. Right. I couldn't think like that.
1: Well, let's hold it right there, and we'll pick it up right there when we come back with more of What's the Score.
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1: 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Okay, let's get back to the conversation. Jason, I believe you had a question for Jonathan.
10: Yeah, Jonathan. So was it always your goal to, you know, like have these multiple different lanes to go in, like, or did it just sort of evolve over time?
0: I think it evolved over time. I think the biggest thing doing physical, like hair, is I wanted to be free. I was a moody person. I don't know which of them, maybe a little manic, but I didn't want to, I could never work for somebody. I tried that one time. Never forget, it was a nightmare. I was 15. I said, I never want to do that again. But I think I saw the freedom. So I did what I needed to be free. So if I wanted like a nice car, it would be two more houses, or I have to push that. I'd always make a goal to do a little more to get that car, to get the house. But I never wanted to be tied down to my business and have too much life and not be able to support it. That always scared me. I wanted to be able to say, you know what? I don't feel like going. I'm jumping on a plane and going to the Caribbean. I'm going to St. Croix, and I don't really care. I have a manager. That's it, and I'm gone. And I want to feel like the shop's going to be there when I come back. And that's the life I created for me, and I was very blessed to be pretty free my whole life. You know, I mean, I'm starting over again, which is amazing. And I don't have my sister like, why aren't you scared? I said, no, this is like going to be it, because I think I'm in a better place at this age. You know, I'm going to be 60. And I'm like, I think this is the time where my head's strong. I have the experience, and I'm also in a good spot mentally. I'm just in it, but I'm not running and chasing and moving and, you know, trying to keep up with this one and that one. I'm just doing it on my terms and my time. So it's a good chapter.
1: And
10: so, go ahead, Christopher.
1: You go ahead, Jason. I'll get it after you. Go ahead.
10: Okay. Well, I was just going to ask one more thing. Like, how important is adaptability in entrepreneurship? Because it seems like you've been able to adapt to several different types of situations.
0: Absolutely. I mean, things happen. I mean, as we all know, life happens when you plan it. And many times, I remember, you know, having this bar almost done, and we had a big soffit that covered up a lot of hidden, you know, plumbing and things like that. And I walked in and the whole thing collapsed. I mean, it was shocking, you know, 2 weeks before opening. I didn't even blink an eye. I just said, okay, we got to fix it. Let's get it done. I mean, you know, you have to adapt to any situation. That was just a physical or a construction situation. But I think, yes, you're going to be thrown curves all the time, whether it's funding, whether it's a slow time, how to get extra funding, what sources can you have in that emergency? And do you have a backup? Like, my big thing was there had to be enough to keep me going for 6 months to a year of capital to keep everything going. If it didn't, I'd work it until it had that, because I felt within 3 to 6 months, I'd be fine. Whatever happened, the economy, COVID, whatever that was, you would have enough in your arsenal to pivot or to change your direction or to, you know.
10: Gotcha. Chris?
1: Well, you just mentioned COVID. You know, you're big on the networking stuff. How did you deal with COVID, and what exactly were you doing at that time?
0: It was the worst experience of my life, but I was in the best shape. At that time, my mom had a stroke just before COVID, so I moved her in with me with some nurses during that time, and then she lived with me for like 4 years of her, at the end of her life. But it was interesting. I was just telling this story to, it's so funny. Will Patrick's a very successful, he's a great performer. I just had a meeting with him because I'm helping him a little bit in the music industry because my family has connections in LA. But what's interesting is, I was just telling the story when COVID, we were talking about COVID, and Publix, if you remember, was the only place that you didn't have to wear a mask. So it was my favorite place to go to socialize. So I would dress in my blazer. I would be dressed up. My mom would be, you know, in her bed in my dining room and say, where are you going? I said, to Publix. She goes, all dressed up. I said, it's the only place I can dress now. I got no clubs, no restaurants. So I would go and I'd befriend the manager. It was just a really, it was interesting to see that it was very difficult for me, Christopher, that time. That isolation, but I was lucky enough to be in a neighborhood where I had the parties, even though you weren't supposed to, but everybody came over to my house, my mom in bed and in my living room, and we all, you know, had drinks and just, you know, survived. But and thank God we were in Florida. But I think it was tough for everybody. And I lost Echo Salon, which I just bought and just renovated right off of Las Olas. And you know, it was funny. I sold the restaurant before COVID, and I thought I felt bad for my manager. And then it was interesting. I put some money in this salon to open, and you know, I couldn't withstand the hit. You know, it was 16, you know, it was expensive monthly there. And it was just not, I just didn't see it how I could monetize anymore. So I kind of let that one go and just took it as a loss.
1: Okay.
0: But it was difficult.
1: I know, yeah, for a lot of people, a lot of good businesses fell because of that.
0: Yeah, it's really sad.
1: Yeah, absolutely.
0: Yeah, I didn't understand, Christopher, that, you know, like I tried to speak to her and I said, why can't we do my salon as a mall? Because when we opened up, if you remember, you could add 6 feet. So I had 20 stylists. So only 6 feet between the chairs, you could do hair. I guess the germs don't come between 6 feet. I don't really understand the whole concept.
1: I don't think anybody understood.
0: But I was confused. So I didn't understand. And I said, well, can you, you know, I won't take anything, but if you can just take whatever you can from what I'm making, I'll get back. She said, no, if you can't pay. And I, looking at it being the landlord side, I would never have done that. I would have worked with them as long as my costs were, and she was a very wealthy woman. She owned a lot of the properties. But if my nut was covered, my taxes, my whatever was going on, even mortgages were held up for businesses, I would have worked with them. I didn't understand why somebody wouldn't do that. As being a human being and also realizing you're a good steward, you just fix up a business and why, you know, give it a shot.
1: All right. Yeah. And you would think she'd want to at least have some sort of cash flow coming in.
0: Yeah, exactly.
1: Real quickly before you go, Jason, I just want to remind folks you'll be able to catch Jonathan D'Souza on his podcast, Studio 808, starting on, you said July, did you say July?
0: July 5th.
1: July 5th.
0: I'm putting myself to the fire, hopefully.
1: Okay. And that's on, you. I believe you said NovaKai is going to be the podcast network. First of all,
0: Mission NovaKai.
1: Mission NovaKai. Okay. All right. Thank you very much. All right. Go ahead.
0: .org. Yeah, it's a nonprofit.
1: Okay. Mission NovaKai. Better spell NovaKai for us, if you would.
0: Go ahead, Cindy.
13: www.missionnovakai.org.
1: And how do you spell NovaKai?
13: NovaKai.
1: I got it right. MissionNovaKai.org. Thank you very much. Okay, Jason, got time for maybe one more question here.
10: Okay, one more. Then I'll go with, so if someone's listening to your voice right now and they feel like they want more out of life, you've inspired them now after hearing your story, but they're afraid to pivot. Like, what would you say to that person listening right now?
0: And pivot, you mean, explain that just
10: if they're stuck in a situation and they want more out of life and business and they just want to do more and they're hearing this story of how you're able to kind of like navigate and do different things, but maybe they're feeling stuck a little bit, you know?
0: Stuck physically, like mentally and just... A job, you mean?
10: Absolutely. Maybe they want to be an entrepreneur and they're just feeling stuck and they don't really know how to move forward.
0: I think going back to what we spoke about before, networking, take the step out. There's tons of free, I mentioned Meetup, I'm not getting anything from them, but there's so many things that cost nothing. You can have a soda, if you don't drink, it doesn't matter. Coffee, they do. But when you network with people, when you just get yourself out of the comfort zone, it will change. It is naturally going to happen. But you have to push it. It's very hard to get out of comfort zones. And we've gotten, I think, as Christopher said, you know, COVID, how did you deal? I think we got, it almost put people, you know, getting delivered. I don't get anything delivered at home. I go out to the store because I love people. I want to be out there. I want to be circulating with humans. I'm excited. Yes, there's a convenience factor, but, you know, I think it isolated people. And I think now we see it. I see these new groups called digital detox, which means you don't bring your phone. Well, of course, it's not fun to go and somebody be on your phone when you're going. So I think networking, I think if they're stuck, go network and try it.
10: Mm-hmm.
0: Or call me.
1: Yep.
0: Be my stalker.
1: All right.
10: Well, they'll be able to do that now that you're with Score.
1: All right. So, yeah, when you go by the Score offices, it might be Jonathan there, might be Jason there, but there'll be somebody there if you go during the office hours, 10 to 4 Monday through Thursday, 10 to 1 on Friday. Another great guest today, Jonathan, fascinating conversation with you.
0: Thank you so much, Christopher, for having me on the show. I love that. I'm going to be listening to the show now. You got another fan, maybe a stalker, but a fan.
1: Okay. And we look forward to seeing you on Studio 808 on July 5th. All right. And that, once again, network is Mission Novakai. You'll find it at missionnovakai.org. Novakai spelled N-O-V-A-K-A-I. missionnovakai.org. So we're going to have him back again in the future, Jason.
0: I would love it.
10: I'm sure there's plenty more stories to go, so we definitely got to have him back.
1: Absolutely.
0: The book is coming. No, I'm kidding.
1: All right. Sure. All right. In the meantime, that's going to be all for What's the Score until next week.
0: All right.
1: Thanks so much for tuning in.
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3: Breaking news this hour from townhall.com. I'm Michael Harrington. Going on at this hour, here in Washington, D.C., on the National Mall, it's Rededicate 250, a national jubilee of prayer, praise, and thanksgiving. President Trump will address the gathering of religious people from all over the country, amongst other speakers, House Speaker Mike Johnson, Secretary of State Marco Rubio, Secretary of Defense Pete Hegseth has already addressed the crowds. The event is being carried by the Salem Radio Network live on many of these stations. Senate Majority Leader John Thune says Republicans are working to provide relief and support for Americans facing economic challenges.
16: When Democrats are in power, they grow government. And it's very, very hard to unwind that. But even when they had unified control of the government during the Biden administration, they did two big reconciliation bills, which dramatically expanded the size of government, spent $4 trillion, and it wasn't paid for, and created all kinds of crazy policies and Green New Deal policies that we're now paying a price for and trying to go back and unwind.
3: Thune made his comments to the Salem Radio Network. Federal investigators releasing preliminary findings in last month's deadly crash of a small plane in Texas.
17: The Cessna 421C, carrying five people to a pickleball tournament near Austin, broke apart in midair. It took off from Amarillo on April 30th, about 9:10 p.m., crashed 2 hours later, roughly 40 miles southwest of Austin. The pilot and all four passengers died. The investigation found the pilot had reported problems with the plane's anti-icing system during the flight. Investigators say they found pieces of the plane across a 1.25-mile debris field. Rich Thomason reporting.
3: Walmart and Amazon racing to speed up order deliveries to rural areas for U.S. small cities. $1 trillion in annual sales available, we're told. More on these stories at Town.
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32: Good evening, Grace America. I'm Hugh Hewitt. That music means the Hillsdale Dialogue is underway. Dr. Larry Arnn is my guest this week as we plunge into this book, which is The Finest Hour, Volume 2 of Winston Churchill's memoir of the Second World War. And I have the modern paperback edition. There are many, many different editions, so the pages that I reference may not be the pages that you reference. But Dr. Arnn, we read every page of The Gathering Storm because it was so apropos of the time we live in, I don't know if we'll do every page in The Finest Hour. I'm not sure we'll do volumes 3, 4, 5, and 6. But why is The Finest Hour different and unique and important among the other 5 volumes of memoirs?
0: Well, it's the peak. It's one of the turning points. Solzhenitsyn has written a series of history books, one of which still in the translation process. And he wrote about what he called knots. That is to say, places where history comes together and everything changes. Because those knots tend to form around events that are very narrowly run, right? That it could have gone the other way. And so one of those happened in May through September of 1940. The Finest Hour is that period of time. It actually extends until the middle of 1941 because beginning on May the 10th, the Second World War broke out on September 3rd, 1939, when Hitler and the Soviet Union attacked Poland. And they worked on Poland from September until May of the next year, 1940, and they destroyed it, also Finland. And right toward the end, we talked about this, Hitler attacked Norway. And so the war was spreading, but May the 10th was the big day. That's when the Wehrmacht turned its blitzkrieg machine west, and they attacked Belgium and France. And they did it in an innovative way, somewhat alike, but mostly different from the way they did the same thing in 1914 to start the First World War.
32: But without the French this time. The theme of the book, and I want to say, tell people that because it's on the first page, Churchill wrote it. Theme of the volume, how the British people held the fort alone till those who hitherto had been half blind were half ready. He's still not going to let anyone forget that they were not ready when he was called upon to save the world.
0: Yeah, they were not. Britain was not ready, and France was really not ready, and we were not ready, and we, of course, didn't get into it for quite some time. But the way they came to be alone was that against every expectation, there's no modern equivalent of this. Hitler conquered France in 6 weeks and destroyed a 3 or 4 million man army in that amount of time and drove the British off the continent. They got most of their soldiers away, many French soldiers too, almost none of their equipment. And that was the only army Britain had. And so when Churchill says alone, that's what he means. At that moment, Hitler was master of Western Europe, into Central Europe, bordering Eastern Europe and over into Poland. And he was allies with the Soviet Union, the other great remaining independent power in Europe. And between them, they had complete control of the continent where most of the power and people in the world lived at that time.
32: Now, the first three chapters are on the government, but the chapter 2 and 3, which I think we'll probably spend the most time on, is about the collapse of the French. As Churchill puts it, 4 or 5 millions of men met each other in the first shock of the most merciless of all the wars of which record has been kept. I think we do have, Bill Bennett used to say, we have trouble with numbers in this age. That's a lot of soldiers fighting a lot of soldiers. That's a lot of tanks and airplanes in the air. That's an immense undertaking that we see in movies by little bits and we read books about. But the idea of 4 or 5 million men and all the tanks in the army clashing across Europe is really something I hope we never see it again. Kind of extraordinary to have lived through.
0: Yeah, it was. The Second World War was much bigger. I mean, the First World War was unprecedented, and the cost of it and the fighting conditions were unprecedentedly bad. The Second World War was much bigger. It went on longer, and casualties were much higher, although not British casualties. Their casualties were about half what they were in the First World War. And that was partly because technology with which war was fought had changed very much, maneuver and tanks instead of trenches, and partly because Churchill was in charge, and he was always looking for a way to spare life. But it was a terrible thing, and of course it was a complete astonishment, because Britain, you know, first of all, it was a controversial decision. It was controversial to Churchill to ally with France and send an expeditionary force onto the continent. They'd done that before in the wars of Marlborough and others, but they were always reluctant to do it because they're a great naval power and they have the channel to protect them. But now it's the airplane time, right? And that means, you know, Britain can get bombed soon, it would be. And the Navy might not even be able to operate safely in the channel with air power, as proved to be true until they got air superiority.
32: There's a curious part, Larry, at the beginning of the book. I got to ask you this question. Very beginning of Volume 2, Churchill almost breaks the fourth plane and is talking to the millions of Americans. This book comes out in 48 or 49. It's a huge bestseller. Everybody wants to read about the war in which they have been involved or their family's been touched. And he spends the first few pages making sure that at least the American reader and certainly the British reader understands who did what. And he writes, he doesn't want to insult the United States, but he writes, it is in the combined interest of the English-speaking world, and that would include Australia and New Zealand and Canada, that the magnitude of the British war-making effort should be known and realized. And he goes on to point out that until July of 1944, which is 5 years after this thing gets started, Britain and her empire had a substantially larger number of divisions in contact with the enemy than the United States. And then he goes through the casualties. The British lost 303,000 men. The Dominions, the empire, lost 109,000 men. They lost 60,500 civilians in the air raids in the Battle of Britain. They lost 30,000 merchant and fishermen. And he says, compare that to the United States, which lost all over the world 322,000. Why does he do that?
0: Well, by the time he's writing this book, and indeed before the Second World War, we had become the greatest reserve of power in the world. And he and we rescued them. It took the British standing alone for us to get a chance to do that, but we rescued them. He wants to make the point that they are serious partners. And also he wants to honor his country, which he got Victor Hansen in his very good book, The Second World Wars, he calls it, because there were such huge theaters all over the world, and they operated independently somewhat. He makes the point that pound for pound, the British got the most out of themselves of any nation. They sacrificed so much, you know. And Churchill was just really good at organizing a war, inviting one, fighting it to win, fighting it as cheaply as possible. But here, he's simply outnumbered. And so he's got to fight by every hook and crook to try to keep the nation alive. And, you know, we have to talk about the politics of this some, because there are deep things evident in the parts of this early book about what Churchill figured out over the course of his life about politics.
32: Well, because let's go there. In our last segment, in the last chapter of The Gathering Storm, Chamberlain steps down. Churchill steps up after playing his cards very nicely. He's now in charge of the whole thing. He has to keep the Conservative Party. He's got to keep Chamberlain in the government. He's got to keep Halifax, a couple of other appeasers, Simon and Hoare, and he's got to bring in the other party. It's a balancing act. It's a juggling act that we don't really know much about. That's not how we do our governments. But what a...
0: Yeah, well, he could... So he didn't have a term, right? He could lose his job on any day in a vote of the House of Commons. Huh. And the Conservatives had a majority of 120, and they were loyal to Chamberlain and Halifax, who had led them for a long time. And they were cool to Churchill.
32: And remember that. He could lose his job on any day. They had to walk a very fine line. More on their finest hour with Dr. Larry Arnn. All things Hillsdale at hillsdale.edu. 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
8: Welcome back, America. I'm Hugh Hewitt with Dr. Larry Arnn. We're talking about The Finest Hour by Winston Churchill and his command by speech of the House of Commons, even though it wasn't with him, Dr. Arnn.
9: In the very great speech, which is in this volume, it's in the last volume, he says, I will say to my, this House, as I've said to my colleagues in the cabinet, I have nothing to offer but blood, toil, tears, and sweat. Well, the first paragraph of that is a very short speech, but the first paragraph is only 2 paragraphs long. The first paragraph is not so famous. And in the first paragraph, he says, I've reorganized the cabinet over the weekend, and I'm sorry that I didn't get to talk to some of the people who have been fired. And then he goes into that. As I've said to them, I say to you, nothing but blood, toil. He completely reorganized the cabinet in 3 days. And he had learned how to do that. First of all, there's a part of the American Constitution that he always admired unreservedly. He admired the whole thing. He usually subordinated it to the British, but sometimes not. The provision that there's a commander-in-chief. And that commander-in-chief is appointed by the people of the United States. And that means in America, war policy can be uniform, can be united, can be unidirectional. And Britain did not achieve that in the Second World War, First World War. In the Second World War, Churchill organized that over the weekend. And he thought about it for decades. And he mentions in this book where he learned the importance of that. He learned that in the First World War when he was advocating the Dardanelles, but he didn't have the authority to see it through. And he believed that if it had just been prosecuted consistently, it would have succeeded. Instead, the people who did have the authority abandoned it when it got tough, and he suffered the consequences. And so he sets up his cabinet.

0: cabinet. So there's a small war cabinet. He appoints himself Minister of Defense, and that makes him in charge of the war ministries, all of them, and it makes him the chairman of the Chiefs of Staff Committee. That's all the service heads, the serving officers, the Supreme Generals and Admirals. And that meant that there are these three bodies. There's the War Cabinet, and there's the Defense Civilian Establishment, and there's the United War Services, and Churchill is the only member of all three.
1: It's kind of astonishing that he would sit there and ask, not only ask, but demand more and more power. He is going to run this war, and it's a overwhelming amount of power that he's gathering into his hands. But he's doing it, as you pointed out, quite conscientiously. And they're down to five in the War Cabinet. About the War Cabinet, he writes, "They were the only ones who would have the right to have their heads cut off on Tower Hill if we did not win." So there are five people. But then, about those five people, he writes a little bit later, "It was understood and accepted that I, Churchill, should assume the general direction of the war, subject to the support of the War Cabinet and the House of Commons. The key change which occurred on my taking over was, of course, the supervision and direction of the Chiefs of Staff Committee by a Minister of Defense with undefined powers." So it's all new in British history. He's doing something new for a new exigency.
0: Yeah. And he, but also, by the way, something he had thought through for 25 years. He'd suffered the absence of that to his cost in the First World War. And so he had reached a place in his life that he was the one who could do this. And of course, there's something controversial today about all of this, and controversial, and that is he comes into power on the 10th of May, 1940, the same day Hitler attacks to the West. And it's very important to people to understand the drama of these days. He's writing about these days in this book. And the drama is that on the 8th and 9th of May, 1940, there is a debate over a motion of no confidence against Neville Chamberlain. And Churchill, and it was likely to succeed. And Churchill could surmise that if Chamberlain fell, he would be one of the two people who would be picked, Halifax the other one. Churchill spent those 2 days defending Neville Chamberlain the most fiercely and taking personal responsibility for the failures of the Chamberlain administration on his own shoulders. And that was, first of all, noble, right, and effective. And I think it bore fruit, because from that time until Neville Chamberlain died in November of that year — he had cancer, he didn't live very much longer, that Noy had cancer on the 8th, 9th, and 10th of May — a friendship was born. And that friendship was important, because on the 27th of May, see, so you're talking about May the 10th, the 10th, German attack starts, and Churchill takes power. And 17 days later, well, actually 13 days later, it starts on the 23rd of May, it becomes apparent that France is going to fall and Britain is going to be alone and might not get its army back. Now, my wife's father was in that army and left Dunkirk Beach the last day anybody did. And remember, my wife was born after that. I might not have ever met him. So these dramas are going on, and Mussolini, not yet in the war, but a Hitler henchman, a former British ally in the First World War and before, is appealing to open a peace conference. And if I remember correctly, Mussolini's son-in-law, or nephew, I can't remember, is the Italian ambassador, and he's talking to Halifax, the foreign minister. And remember, in the cabinet, they are there because they have a constituency of their own, and they have some force. And so on the 23rd of May, 13 days later, Halifax begins bringing these appeals for a peace conference to the cabinet. War cabinet, to the war cabinet, the whole cabinet, 25 others don't know that this is going on. And so the first day, Churchill temporizes, says, find out what they say. Second day, third day, fourth day, fifth day. It gets to be the 28th, and Halifax is becoming insistent. Now, if Halifax or Chamberlain or both of them had resigned from the war cabinet and the cabinet, then probably Churchill's government would have fallen. So he couldn't make them, right? And, you know, there, remember, there are people writing today that it would have been better to have made a peace at that time because Britain did lose its preeminence in the war through the course of this war. Probably going to lose it anyway because we're a much bigger country. But never mind.
1: Never mind. 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
3: With SRN News, I'm Keith Peters in Washington. A drone strike has targeted the United Arab Emirates' Seoul nuclear power plant, sparking a fire on its perimeter. There were no reports of injuries or radiation release, but Sunday's incident highlighted the risk of renewed war as the Iran ceasefire remains tenuous. No one immediately claimed responsibility, and the UAE did not blame anyone. Israel says U.S. President Donald Trump has spoken with Prime Minister Benjamin Netanyahu about the situation. Thousands of people have streamed onto the National Mall in Washington for a day-long prayer rally. The event Sunday is billed as a rededication of our country as one nation under God. President Donald Trump is expected to address the crowd in a video message Sunday. More details available at srnnews.com.
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1: Welcome back, America. I'm Hugh Hewitt, talking with Dr. Arne about all the internal debates that go on, really, about whether or not Churchill ought to have made a separate peace.
0: So remember, there's second guessing about this going on to this day. Well, Churchill doesn't say much for days. And then it gets to the 28th, and Halifax is pressing and threatening slightly. We have the record of these conversations, by the way. And they're not candidly recited in this book that we're reading. Churchill does a remarkable thing. He calls on the 28th of May, a meeting of the entire cabinet. And they don't know what's going on. And they don't really know the war situation. And Churchill gives them a speech of an hour. It's a rare speech that he did not write out in advance, but two guys were in the room and took detailed notes. The best one, a labor minister, a left-wing crazy named Hugh Dalton, who I always loved Winston Churchill. And he wrote down copious notes, right? And we know that Churchill, for an hour, described the war situation and said that it's very serious, said that we might have to try to get our army off France, and we don't know if we can do it. We still have a Navy. The airplane problem will be the next battle. And then he says these words, which are more or less exact. He said, I've been thinking in these last few days whether it is part of my duty to open negotiations with that man, meaning Hitler. And I believe that if I were for a moment to consider parley or surrender, every one of you would rise up and tear me down from my place. If this island story is to end at last, let it end when each of us in this room lies choking in his own blood upon the ground. He finished with that, and then they leaped up and cheered him. And there was a huge burst of feeling. Churchill calls it uncommon in the story of the cabinet. And then they get the war cabinet back together, and Halifax says, yes, I think if we open negotiations at this stage, we'll be on a slippery slope. Well, on that day, that remarkable maneuver and those tremendous words are what kept Great Britain in the war, which is the reason
1: by the slimmest of threads. Meanwhile, I want to make sure in our 10 minutes we tell people, I'm not going to cover much of chapters 2 and 3. Because it's the collapse of the French army. It's very technical. It's full of good maps. Churchill knows his maps. He knows his war. What I take away is, as a civilian who's not very good with maps, they literally fell apart. They couldn't communicate. The French had millions of men strung out over all of Europe, and they had no reserve. In fact, Churchill writes at one point, rather startlingly, that he's almost physically knocked over by the fact that the French don't have a strategic reserve. I find that, I understand what a strategic reserve is. I'm astonished that they didn't have one. Are you?
0: Well, the Germans, first of all, the French army wasn't in good nick at this time. What the Germans did, the French and the British expected the attack to come up through Belgium, and that it could not come through a place south and west of the Maginot line. Let me get my numbers right. Yeah, south and west of the Maginot line. Because they built these big entrenchments to keep the Germans from coming again. And and they couldn't get, and what's south and west of that line is the Ardennes Forest, and they held the view that the Germans couldn't come through that. Well, the Germans did. They were actually reinforced in that view because some imaginative people thought they might get tanks over those mountain roads, but they could never get enough fuel. Huh. And they forgot that they had gas stations all over France. And so the Germans did. Rommel and Guderian got a major tank army behind the French army and between the French army and Paris and its lines of supply. And they cut those lines of supply, and everything was confusion.
1: And very bad to have forgotten the gas stations. We got to come back to that. Very bad to forget technology changes and you can be your enemy's helper. 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
1: Welcome back, America. I'm Hugh Hewitt. I'm often amazed by Churchill's memoirs. Really, sometimes just surprised. The amazing part, Larry, Winston Churchill, I cannot imagine anything like this today, flew back and forth, I think at least three times, into the teeth of the battle, so that he could talk to the French who were, you know, they're stunned and forlorn and paralyzed to a large extent. They don't have a plan, but there are bullets flying around. He's got 10 hurricanes, but he flies back and forth. What do you make of that? That would be considered foolish in this day and age. It would be Yamamoto, right? Your bait for the intel services to shoot you down.
0: Yeah, well, yeah, the Andrew Robertson, his very good recent biography of Churchill called Walking with Destiny, goes through how much Churchill traveled during the war, a multiple of all the other world leaders put together, because he was keeping a grand alliance, he called it, together. And he went three times to beg the French to fight to the last, and the French had a treaty with Britain that they would do that. And they did break that treaty. In one of the meetings, de Gaulle, he was one of the European military commanders who understood the tank. Patton was another, Rommel and Guderian did. And he was junior, though. But Churchill noticed him there and noticed that he had a lot of fire in his eyes, and he sat bolt upright. Well, he's in these meetings, right? But we can also see that the French are collapsing. They call out Pétain and Vaillant, heroes of the First World War. Pétain was the commander at Verdun, the bloodiest battle in the West in the First World War. And they're trotted out, and they're making policy now. Pétain would eventually be the president of the Vichy Republic under the German thumb. And at one point, Churchill says, you can consume two German army corps in the streets of Paris. And Pétain says, we've already given the order for the evacuation of Paris. And Churchill replies, nations that die fighting rise up again. Those that surrender tamely are gone forever. Now we have a record of this from a man named Edward Louis Spears, who was a very close friend of Churchill's and who was raised in France, and his French was excellent. And he was the liaison officer between the British and the French armies in both the First and the Second World Wars. And he wrote excellent books about them. The first one's called Liaison 1914. The second one's called Assignment Catastrophe.
1: Huh.
0: And he is the one there as a translator to record these conversations with the French. And he was in very close sympathy with Winston Churchill. He's a brilliant man. In fact, the first time he was elected to Parliament was the first time Churchill lost his parliamentary seat. And he immediately wrote to Churchill and offered Churchill his seat. So after Churchill said that about nations that die fighting, Reynaud, who was a little better, although they were having one of these meetings in an apartment where Reynaud was hanging around with his mistress, and her nightgown was draped over one of the chairs, something that General Spears noticed. And Reynaud says, he's the prime minister, he says, well, if you will give us your Air Force, we can carry on. And Spears records, he said, that was a moment of danger, he says, because I knew Winston, and I knew how generous he was. And I thought he might do that. And Churchill looked down for a minute and looked up and said, this is not the last battle, he says. They must kill us in our island, or they cannot win. And Reinoff says, how will you stand up against the whole German war machine by yourself? And Churchill says, I haven't thought about it very hard yet, but I expect the plan will be to drown most of them on the way over and choke the rest of them to death on the beach.
1: I want to close with one quick anecdote. Quote, I am a strong believer in transacting official business by the written word. In Churchill's own phrase, he underscores and italicizes written word. He knows he's got all this power. He does not want people speaking in his name unless they've been authorized by him to do so. Is that a practice you follow?
0: Oh, yeah. Well, sure. But, you know, Churchill wrote a million memos, and they're very good. They're tremendous. Once in a while, they're long. They are always well-ordered and clear. He had a stamp he would put on things, action this day. And if you wrote him, and he did, most of his memos are very short. And very precise and concise, right at the point. They don't leave much room for ambiguity. If you gave him a long memo, he would do what Margaret Thatcher used to do. I knew her pretty well, and I was told this by several people who worked for her. If you handed her a multi-page memo, while you were standing there, she would start reading the first page, and she would put the later pages in the wastebasket.
1: Oh, brutal. Oh, that's a good message. And you'd pretty soon get one-page memos. The statue of the Iron Lady is on Hillsdale's campus, by the way. And they have an argument. We'll have to talk about that someday, Dr. Arne. 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
27: 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Hugh Hewitt, the answer.
1: Welcome back, America. Dr. Ryan, finish by telling them what you were telling me off air.
0: I was telling a student the other day, because we were talking about how you know about the past, because there are all these crazy things being said about the past. And I said, well, the past, we know it because it's written down. Did you ever, I said, discover something that you wrote in high school, a paper or a letter? And they said, yeah. So somebody, by the way, the other day presented me with my original correspondence with Martin Gilbert.
1: Oh, wow.
0: I was in Claremont. And that starts in 1977, a long time ago. And the young man said, yeah, I did do that. And I said, and wasn't it arresting when you did that? Didn't you correct whatever memory you had of your time back then? Because you write it down, right? And that means that, and the records of the college, the future archives of the college are today my working files.
1: Larry, we'll leave it here, but in evidence, when you teach evidence, I don't teach evidence, but I remember it. Something called written documents put into evidence are the past knocking at the door of the present, demanding to be heard.
0: That's it.
1: Yeah. Demanding to be heard.
0: Yeah. Well, have remember, the day you write the thing, you don't know about today yet, right? No. The future, right?
1: And so no, you don't.
0: That's how you write. You know, if you study with Martin Gilbert, you learn. Like, it's such a blessing that Churchill wrote so much, because you can, in fact, know what he was thinking. He wrote so much of it down, and you can have it from the time. Churchill followed a rule that he would not excoriate people for things they did unless he had taken a position on it himself at the time. And he did take so many positions, and they are written down, and they are spoken in the House of Commons, and all that is written down verbatim. And that means you can know what he thought. But what he's writing about here is exactly connected to that, right? In other words, the biographer of Hugh Hewitt will ask Betsy, where's the letters? And, that's the first thing you ask for. Where's the papers? Your emails, right? There's a million of them. Those are hard. They present challenges.
1: It's, oh, my goodness,
0: it's
1: do
0: possible,
1: they ever.
0: By the way. the digital age, like most of our correspondence, Hugh, which is extensive, is an email.
1: It's an email, right? Yeah.
0: Will that be around in 15 years? I hope so. The lawyer, our attorney, hopes not, but I hope so. But you see, in other words, there's a danger that the effect of the digital age will be to cut us off from the past, in part.
1: And there will be fewer knocks at the door. Fewer. Dr. Arn, thank you. We will come back next week, and we will talk about the amazing chapters 4 and 5 in this book, The Rush to the Sea, where Larry's father-in-law and 330,000 other brave and lucky souls get off of Europe as Rommel and Guderian surround them. Don't go anywhere. Adam, thank you. Harley, thank you. Generalissimo, thank you. We'll talk to you next time on the next Hilldale Dialogue.
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11: News this hour from Town Hall. I'm Keith Peters in Washington. A big political upset in the Bayou State.
12: Congresswoman Julia Letlow has advanced to a runoff in Louisiana's GOP Senate primary. Letlow has defeated incumbent GOP Senator Bill Cassidy. House Republican Letlow capitalized on the power of President Trump's endorsement of her in trying to purge the GOP of those Mr. Trump views as disloyal. Representative Letlow has won less than 50% of the vote, thus unable to avoid a runoff.
11: That's correspondent Andrew Stewart reporting. Senator Cassidy was one of the few Republican senators who voted to convict President Trump during his second impeachment trial over the U.S. Capitol melee on January 6, 2021. Rededicate 250. A national jubilee of prayer, praise, and thanksgiving is being held on the National Mall today. The gathering is meant to prompt believers across America to unite in worship, repentance, prayer, and gratitude. The event's being carried by the Salem Radio Network live on many of these stations. President Trump is urging a temporary suspension of the federal gas tax as prices continue to rise.
13: The president says the move would give more than 100 million drivers and truckers short-term relief. His plan, which would pause the 18.4% gasoline tax and more costly diesel tax until prices fall and then phase it back in, could save about $3 a fill-up, but may need congressional approval. In the meantime, some states, including Indiana and Georgia, have already paused their gas taxes.
11: That's correspondent Ken Lorman reporting. California has the nation's highest state gas tax at over 70 cents a gallon. 13 states charge at least 40 cents more tax per gallon. More at Town Hall.
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29: yeah, the answer. Into the bloodstream, both figuratively and literally. I talked about his life as a converted Democrat, where he lost countless friends. I think he said 90% of his friends have abandoned him because he is now part of the MAGA movement as the leader of the MAHA movement. We talk about the importance of sunlight and vitamin D, some of his favorite accomplishments as HHS secretary, including most favored nation's drug pricing. I ask him what supplements he's on, and the answer will surprise you. I ask him his take on GLP-1s like Ozempic, and his answer will surprise you. And I will make you go and check out the whole show. But so much good stuff. He's such a deeply thoughtful person. One of the favorite parts of the conversation I have with him is he talks about the importance of cooking at home. saying that not only is it much healthier for you, it's easier to control calories, it's easier to control the amount of processed foods. He really is on a war against ultra-processed foods. But he also says that families need a ritual, and they need, it's a spiritual communion to come together and to have a meal that is cooked in the home, put your phones down, and for everyone to connect. And he's, of course, from a famously large family, so he says it's a really important point to do that as well. And he talks about our history as being world's sickest country in the world. He's not just talking about our health, he's also talking about spirituality. And then this is the last one I'll mention, and then we'll turn to the news of the day, Trump and China. I did ask him why he works out in jeans. I asked him why he works out in jeans. You have all seen him working out. He's in terrific shape, fantastic shape, even better in person. And he's been known to lift weights in jeans. So there you go. That's what we got. That's what we got on the Marlo Show podcast. Plus, I'm recording today with Emma Jo Morris. We're going to be talking about AI girlfriends and people abandoning trying to find human connection in favor of having intimacy, mental intimacy at least, with chatbots. So we'll be doing that. That'll come out later in the weekend as well. So hot stuff over there. All right. So the biggest stuff is the China-Trump trip, which is now come to an end. I will give you what I think is the main takeaways, and they're just not that flashy. It's just not the flashiest trip ever. I think the Good Vibe Summit might be how I would call it if I was trying to brand it, and I am trying to brand it. So the main thing is we're making sure we don't ever have a hot war with China, number one thing. In-person conversation always cools temperatures. Try this in your personal life. It even works geopolitically. A lot of the most effective people I know in my space, in the news commentary, and I would say statecraft space, a lot of them benefit mostly from talking. And that was the main goal, and I think that happened. And still, there's so much mutual espionage from state to state, the Chinese secret police in our country. None of that really came up as well. Another thing that happened was soothing of markets. Markets went up during this time. I think that makes a lot of sense. A lot of people feel more stability. Can you trust the stability? I don't know, but that was certainly one of the goals, and I think it's largely been accomplished to this point. Fixing problems where China and the U.S. are authentically on the same side of issues is important. There's a lot of places where there's mutual agreement, and it seems like Iran is one of those places where both of them, even though China is more allied with Iran in terms of they get a lot of their oil from Iran, largely due to regional proximity, and the fact that China is a amoral, if not an immoral society. I don't think they really care. But overall, making sure that Iran does not get a nuclear weapon, they agreed flat out Iran can never have a nuclear weapon. And that's a positive thing. So I'll give that in the plus column. And I think both sides got enough takeaways to assert themselves as the dominant superpower in the world. I, of course, regard America as the superpower of the world, China as a as second tier. But still far above any others. But China hosting a lavish event for the United States, I think, does send a signal to the Chinese people, the rest of the world, that still, even though all the SHIT talk about President Trump, he's still the top dog on the global stage. And it really does elbow out the Russias and the Frances and the Irans from the world superpower status. It's just those two countries. So other stuff that took place that was positive, we're selling them planes, 200 Boeing planes. I've heard reports they want to jack up that number to 250 planes, so that's possible. We're going to be selling them soybeans. We're going to be selling them oil. All that's fine. And China is continuing their pause on rare earth export controls. They're trying to pause precursors of fentanyl. I have no idea how to evaluate how good they are. I will make a point to ask administration officials when they're on the broadcast how China's doing in that regard. But they are verbally committing to doing that. I don't know if I totally trust it, but I would be shocked if Trump has made some progress in that regard. So I'll try to get more detailed information over time for all of you in the audience. And making sure that there's some sort of market cooperation. This is one where I really do hold my nose, because I do regard China as a murderous regime, a regime that's going through a genocide of the Uyghurs right now. All sorts of human rights atrocities are constant in China. And so opening up their market to us and our market to them, this is not something that sets well with me. I don't love it. But I also understand Trump's philosophy. Trump's philosophy is, if people are working together, building things, if they're working together on business initiatives, then things will get better. People will start working things out. This has always been his approach, and it's led him to take over the world. So he's not going to stop that anytime soon. And that's clearly his posture with China. I hope it works. I do. I hope it works, but I'm deeply skeptical, and I'll give you some more detail on that later on. We did not get a ton of anything productive, really, on Taiwan. Still always a tough issue because Taiwan's security and safety is imperative to America. We're dependent on Taiwan for a lot of our chips, semiconductors, and that's not changing anytime soon. China has designs on Taiwan, considers Taiwan a part of its One China policy. And because of that fact, there's always a chance that China could invade Taiwan and take it over. Recall, Hong Kong was basically independent and westernized during Trump's first administration. Now now Hong Kong is essentially just a part of mainland communist China. And that change can pretty much take place overnight once China decides they want to do that and control Taiwan to a greater extent. And the mystery is, what would the United States' role be? What would we do? How would we respond to any of that? And I don't know if we have the willpower to go to a hot war over Taiwan with China, nuclear-armed China. It seems like it'd be a risky situation. And then if China does take over Taiwan, that makes matters very difficult for us when it comes to doing business. And doing business is what Trump's all about. And I'll share with you some of the business deals that he's doing throughout the course of the show. And on the other side of the break, I'll talk about some of the things that he's up to. There are some controversial points that I'll break down. One of them is allowing Chinese nationals to buy land in the United States. Another point is allowing for Chinese students, even recruiting Chinese students, to come to study in American universities. I don't see the logic of this, and Trump seems to like it. It's one where I don't even see Trump's perspective on it, and yet he is insisting on that as well. He also is where we are selling arms around the world is also a controversial point, and I think this is one where we need to be very cautious here because, again, we are talking about a regime that does go through a genocide, is highly aggressive, is the other dominant geopolitical superpower, and we just need to monitor the situation carefully, which we will do. We have done, put on the books, another summit. It's going to be in September in the United States. But I'll have more details and some quotes from the president where his thinking's at on the other side of the break. But first, I want to tell you about Preborn. You guys know that, again, I still got my Mother's Day copy here, but I can talk about Preborn. I don't need to talk about Mother's Day has passed, but one of the best groups in the world is Preborn, because what they do is they provide ultrasounds so that a mother can meet her baby via an ultrasound, see the flicker, see that heartbeat, see the baby moving in her womb, listen to her baby's heartbeat. And when she hears that, the chances she's going to abort, terminate that child's life, snuff it out, is just drastically reduced. Preborn says the numbers are she's twice as likely to have the baby. I bet that's low. I bet that's conservative, so lawyers don't get mad. I just can't imagine, after having been in that position four times in my life, to see my baby's heartbeat, to see that confirmation of life ultrasound, to hear it. It's sensational, and it makes women have babies. It just does, and it's so easy. Go to preborn.com/Marlo, 833-850-BABY, 833-850-2229. $280, you could save 10 babies, $28 a month, save a baby a month, easy. 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
3: Larry Elder here. You know, I think a lot of people just accept pain like this is just how it is now. 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
7: Just completely out of line. This has been the party line for a while. We've gone through this. We went through this last year a bit with they were talking about 600,000 Chinese students. I have no idea how this aligns with America First. And a lot of the defense of the Trump administration has said that if we don't have these students come in, then it is going to bankrupt some of the colleges, particularly the bottom 15% of colleges was the number that was put out there. And I honestly don't care. Our university system is a disgrace. It is very expensive. It cripples students with debt. Young people take the debt and they use it to, and it sets them back in their life. They could be spending most of that time working, building skills that actually are applicable in the workforce. Degrees have never been more expensive and they never meant less. So of course, there, if you need a STEM degree, if you need something in science or technology, but even not all STEM now, a lot of engineering, you're better off getting an apprenticeship than you are sitting around in a school in a classroom, because in the classroom, they're teaching you things that are going to be dated by the time you get your degree. So you could end up learning a skill set that ends up becoming obsolete. So I note this as a journalist, that if I see a resume for someone from Harvard and someone who spent that time, instead of going to Harvard, actually doing journalism, you show me one good scoop you got. And that to me is more impressive to me than you completed Harvard and got a degree. So now my wife's field, medical doctor, you got to go to school. Fine. But it's why we couldn't eliminate 15% of universities. Just completely beyond me. Though I guess you can make the case that will just drive prices up, but I don't see it that way. I see it as us admitting Chinese foreign nationals from a murderous dictatorial regime and then allowing them to go back, take our knowledge back to China as not America First. So if they want to pay for the gold card, fine. If they want to shell out $1 million, but all we

0: know is they're just here because they can pay full freight, and it just pads, feathers the nest of the corrupt university system. Not into it, not my thing. Okay, let's see another one where I'm skeptical. Cut seven, this is Trump and Farmers.
1: Chinese nationals have been buying up thousands and thousands of acres of farmland, ranch land, and land near military installations. Now, I would assume I'm in Beijing if I wanted to buy property near one of their military installations. Mm-hmm. I don't think President Xi...
2: No, they wouldn't let you. I don't... Look, it's not that I love it. You want to see farm prices drop? You want to see farmers lose a lot of money? Just take that out of the market. But they've had a lot of land for a long time. Obama did nothing about it. They bought a lot of it during the Obama administration. He did nothing about it.
0: It's interesting because the first point is salient, but the second point about Obama doing nothing, but you're the president now, so you can do whatever you want. And Joe Biden did nothing also. And I wrote about this in Breaking Biden, my second book, New York Times bestseller, a deep dive into Joe Biden and his family, about how they allowed for a lot of sales of American farmland to the Chinese. And they did not treat the land very well. They would dump all sorts of pig slop, for example. They actually exported pig excrement to the United States via these farm deals. And it's completely sick and gross stuff. And I just don't understand why President Trump sees this as America first. I just don't. I don't see any justification for it. Other than that, he feels like continuing to work cooperatively with China as a business entity is the best plan for a peaceful coexistence with China. I think that's got to be Trump's approach. I know I'm putting words in his mouth, but I don't see any other explanation for that, why Chinese nationals should be buying up American farmland, especially from the MAGA guy, the Make America Great Again, America First leader. I completely do not understand that one as well. All right, let's see. I got to get out here soon, so I'm going to hold this. I got to talk about arms sales with Taiwan. We'll do that. Trump's got to take on the new Iranian leadership. We'll do that momentarily as well. And then I'll change gears, do some cultural stuff for all of you that you will enjoy. We'll be right back.

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4: In his new movie, The Dragon's Prophecy, Dinesh D'Souza brings the new Middle East into focus with a message of perseverance, faith, and a shared global destiny.
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7: Israel and Christians are coming together in a way they have never been before, since the Book of Acts.
4: But is this the end of Hamas and radical Islam? What does the Bible say?
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8: This is Seth Leibson for townhall.com. Recently, a professor of politics at Princeton wrote an op-ed pointing out how many of his students and students at other colleges simply are unfamiliar with the Ten Commandments. He writes, quote, they lack religious literacy and their ignorance of religious ideas means they struggle to understand a wide array of Western art, literature, and philosophy, close quote. They also wouldn't understand a great deal of history, never mind political philosophy, from Marx to Rousseau, or recognize lines from Shakespeare to our founding, to Frederick Douglass, to Lincoln, to Martin Luther King Jr. This is what the late Richard John Neuhaus worried about decades ago. An America with an increasingly naked public square, bare of any religiosity or recognition of religious faith or culture. What Neuhaus feared is now nearly complete, when students at major universities are now illiterate in the cornerstone of Western civilization. Many states right now are debating posting the Ten Commandments in K-12 classrooms. This wouldn't be a parochial decision. It would, rather, constitute necessary, basic, and remedial
2: vitamins
8: education.
2: And minerals.
9: With SRN News, I'm Keith Peters in Washington. Thousands of people have streamed onto the National Mall in Washington for a day-long prayer rally. The event Sunday is billed as a rededication of our country as one nation under God. President Trump is expected to address the crowd in a video message today. Several speakers celebrated Christianity's ties to American history. That rally is being broadcast live over the Salem Radio Network today. Russian officials say overnight Ukrainian drone strikes killed at least four people, including three near Moscow. A dozen others were wounded. Authorities said Sunday that debris fell on Russia's largest airport without causing damage. Ukrainian President Volodymyr Zelensky confirmed the drone strikes, saying that they were entirely justified. More details at SRNNews.com.
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22: America to build again. And autos are the main thing. So strong output in computers, electronics, and other industries, but autos leading the way. AI, of course, is a huge part of this, as well as many businesses were in the development sector or the development stage of our sort of new AI evolution that's taking place. And this is noteworthy. It's mostly positive. It also has certain complications associated with it. But the big jump in auto production is big. But this also means that we're going to continue to probably see hot inflationary data. And this has led to a 30-year treasury yield topping 5%, the highest in a year. This is something that a lot of the anti-Trump media is going to hype as a big negative thing. It's kind of a niche data point, but it's one that's used to hit the panic button for people who want to proclaim the economy as failing. But the bottom line is it could end up leading to higher interest rates, which will be interesting because today is the first day of Kevin Warsh's term at the Fed. We do a lot of Fed coverage at Breitbart. I don't dwell on it too much on the show. I only get my hour a day. But at Breitbart, we have the Breitbart Business Digest that I work on with the incredible John Carney, who is our economic and finance editor. And we'll go through all this type of data in that newsletter that we do on a daily basis. All of you should subscribe. But the good news, higher industrial production at a massive rate. The bad news is that it is going to continue to make inflation data hot, make rate cuts less likely, and all of that is complicated. It's a complicated economy we're in. By the way, Customs is now issuing $35 billion in tariff refunds. So we are now at the stage that, thanks to the Supreme Court saying that Trump tariffed illegally, we are now sending back the tariffs money that we got. So it just feels like you can never purely get good news. You get good news and then the bad news kicks in. Oil prices are way up now. It's up over $100. Brent crude's near $110. Some of this hype, I think, has driven the market down as well. I think the market's down 500 today so far, and who knows where it's going to go from there. So this is the issue, is that Trump's trying to keep things sane, trying to keep things on the rails for people, but it continues to be a tall order for him. I got a cut here of Jensen Huang, who is on the trip with Trump in China. He is the CEO of NVIDIA. NVIDIA is the biggest, most valuable company in the world. It is dominant in certain types of chips and is really the cutting edge of all sorts of AI tech. Let's play cut 12. This is very important.
1: I just told you guys something about how I reasoned through how much energy is going to be necessary. The amount of energy that we need for compute, for computing, is likely probably 1,000 times more than we currently have. And that's an enormous amount of energy. However, the way to think about that is, in the future, computers are going to be two things. It's always going to be generated, because it's intelligent, it's contextually aware. So it's going to be generated. And the number two is going to be continuous.
22: Yeah, so 1,000 times the energy was the key point in that I really wanted to pull out. And I love how we switch from compute to computing, which is because they say compute. You talk about Silicon Valley, they don't say computing. They say compute. We need this amount for compute. But we need 1,000 times more energy. So if any of you wondered why all of a sudden the left abandoned the Green New Scam overnight, this is why. Jensen Huang's not on the left. I think he's probably largely right of center, but mostly cares about his businesses, and probably too cooperative with China for my exact taste. Would love to do an interview with him one day. I will angle for that. But I will say overall that the interest of his business involves generating way, way, way more energy, which is why you're seeing the left just go hard, make a hard pivot from the Green New Deal, and even to the point where they're admitting that the climate change, that we were never going to burn up on the timeline that they told us that we were going to set ourselves on fire. So one of the greatest hoaxes, probably the biggest hoax of the century, was all the climate change nonsense. And so that's where we're at on that. And I think but just keep that in mind, that energy production is the key thing. That is the key thing right now, making sure we're dominant, doing everything we can, which is why, thank God, Donald Trump and his administration are in power, because guys like Christopher Wright and Doug Burgum are really, they are pushing very hard to try to get as energy out of the ground as humanly possible and available for American businesses. So really important. All right. We got some good news. This is exclusive at Breitbart News. We're now at 12 straight months of zero Southwest border migrant releases. Illegal crossings have now collapsed 94%, and we are not releasing any into the country. So 94% not coming in. And of the 6% that keep trying, no one's getting caught and released. You catch and release. You catch them, they release them. It was always one of my favorites of Trump's, the Trumpisms, where he would explain catch and release, because it's the one thing that is completely understandable just by the name. You catch them and you release them. That's what it is. That's what catch and release is. So Trump would always explain that, though. Anyway, but it's just fantastic news. And I note this because I try to bring to the show things that are trying to catch you up on what people are dooming about on any given day. What are the various controversies? What's making people upset? Well, this is something that should make everyone happy, and credit to the president on this. This is, those of us who've been part of the MAGA movement from the beginning, it just doesn't get any better than this. It's just one of the best stats you could have. 12 straight months, zero border releases, crossings down 94%, just fantastic stuff. And it is worth celebrating. So again, so we got a couple of positive things here. Industrial production rising at a super quick rate, border crossings at a absolute minimum, and just great stuff. Great stuff there. All right. Next thing I want to get to is, I will warn about something that I think is really important and is related to immigration. This is something from a guy named David Beer, who is this loudmouth guy for the Cato Institute, who always seems to be testifying on Capitol Hill. And he pointed something out about Fairfax, Virginia, which kind of blew my mind. Can we please play cut 14, gentlemen?
12: The first step would be to give up on the mass deportation fantasy. About one in five Fairfax residents is someone who could be deported or who lives with them. It would destroy neighborhoods, rip Americans away from their spouses, parents, friends, families, customers, employees, employers, nurses, nannies, and teachers.
22: So this is a guy who's an open borders guy. Cato's an open borders entity. And just to note that he admits that 20% of Fairfax County, which is in Virginia near the Beltway, is maybe even is inside the beltway. I don't think it is. I think it's just right outside of it. 20% of the residents can be deported. So when you guys want to talk about housing costs being high, cost of living crisis that we're in, massive inflation, people have insecurity about their jobs and their wages not going up to the tune of inflation. Well, how about the fact that we got a major county just outside of our capital? It's got 20% people who could be deported. So I don't know if his stat is accurate, but it's interesting that that is, we've just so normalized illegality. And that's why law and order matters. Law and order makes a difference. And that's why people who run on law and order, I think, are going to win a lot of elections. Speaking of someone who's running on law and order, Spencer Pratt out in California, but the top line story out of the LA mayoral race right now is mayoral hopeful Nitya Raman, who is the Mamdani-esque far left winger. She wants to ban backyard barbecues for residents during high fire season. So again, the reservoirs were empty. There was a arsonist who hated right-wingers who had lit a fire that the city did not effectively put out ahead of the massive Palisades fire. And now we've got a mayoral candidate who very well could win. I mean, there's still a path for her to win. She could still win. And she thinks the problem is that those of you want to enjoy yourself at a barbecue. And that is I would like to see this idea submitted to Kamala Harris's No Bad Idea Summit. And if those of you who didn't listen to yesterday's show, definitely my favorite part of the show was playing this clip of Kamala Harris calling for a No Bad Idea Summit. I would humbly submit that banning backyard barbecues in a free country would be pretty close to my number one idea of the definition of a bad idea. So Spencer Pratt immediately put out a video of him smoking an entire brisket. I think he had that in the can. I don't think he went to the store and bought the brisket, trimmed it up. That reminds me, that's like a great idea for the weekend. My barbecue, yeah, we've not started barbecue season here. We're still in the burgers and dogs phase, but I've not got the smoker out. Maybe I should do that this weekend. Hey, look, let's party. Let's celebrate. We got a great country here. All right. One thing also in Virginia that is completely nuts is they've now passed an assault weapons ban. And there's going to be a lot of objection to this. I don't know if this is the sort of thing that's going to make it through court. Remember, assault weapons ban, I'm doing this with the bunny ears around that. No one can define what an assault weapon means, nor is it a commonly used in the vast majority of gun crimes. You guys know these talking points very well. And this will be repeatedly, people will bring this up as this will be heavily refuted, hopefully in the courts, definitely in the punditry. But just note that Virginia was very recently a safe haven for gun owners who lived in the D.C. area. There's a lot of business that goes on in D.C. You might know this. Our nation's capital's there. There are conservative people who do patronize and work within our nation's capital. They have to have somewhere to live. And if you wanted to have guns in a country with the Second Amendment, the only place to go was Virginia. And that's where a lot of people would end up because of the gun laws. And again, the blue states continue to just get bluer, and they keep doubling down on some of the worst ideas imaginable. So again, another one for the Bad Ideas Summit for those of you who will be attending. Let's take on the Virginia going anti-gun. So dark stuff over there. And that's why I think so many of you, when there's dark times, you guys need to be hedging with your money and you need to be investing in precious metals. I've been saying this, and if you guys had listened to me on this by now, you'd already be making money. And most importantly, you're protecting future generations with precious metal assets. If you're concerned about inflation, which continues despite Trump's best efforts, if you're concerned about currency devaluation, if you've ever wondered if you aren't protected in this volatile moment that we're in with the markets, I know that's how I feel. 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
22: He's been putting out a lot of trolley memes suggesting he wants to annex Venezuela. He could pick up a couple Republican Senate votes if we do that. And also, there's a lot of oil there, which we could probably handle better than the people who are down there. So I'd love to see it. All right. One more I want to play because I didn't spend enough time today dunking on Democrats, which is my favorite thing to do in the show. But we got Congressman Dan Goldman, who's one of the stars of Breaking the Law, one of the chief lawfare architects, one of the chief impeachment architects. And let's check in what he's up to, because he is sort of the id of the lawfare left and the uncensored version of their biggest fantasies come to life. Let's play cut 13, please.
7: As I am almost certain right now that there is a lot more material that would implicate Donald Trump in some aspect of Jeffrey Epstein's sex trafficking conspiracy. And I don't mean necessarily that Donald Trump is guilty of being a co-conspirator, but he was involved in some way. And perhaps in more ways than we even know about.
22: So I had an interview with Brandon Gill, also on the podcast feed, up for all of you. And I asked him, what do the Democrats stand for these days? And it's basically just calling Trump racist and fascist and calling Trump supporters racist and fascist. But I also forgot the keeping the Epstein stuff alive, like Trump was somehow connected to Epstein, even though, again, we know that the Clintons were closer tied to Epstein, that he was a Democrat donor. We know that Trump kicked him out of his Mar-a-Lago club. And Trump had a great radar for creeps, and he keeps them away from him. And then if they ever get into his orbit, he kicks them out right away. And yet still, they're going to keep banging this Epstein thing over and over again because they have nothing else. They have no values. They have no charisma. I mean, just think about the scenario out in L.A. So we've got Nichiraman, who's going after taxpayers who barbecue, as opposed to the homeless people who are actually starting the fires and causing so much of the disturbances. And then you've got Karen Bass, who wants to provide teeth for, as Larry Elder and Sean came up with, for the unteethed. That's her platform. We're going to give teeth to the unteethed, even if they lost their teeth due to their own meth addiction. So we gotta continually fight woke. We gotta continually fend off woke. I'm looking forward to seeing what happens with this movie, The Odyssey, where they have done some woke stunt casting Helen of Troy as a black woman, casting the great warrior Achilles as trans former woman, now hybrid, whatever, Ellen Page as Achilles, the greatest warrior of all time. This has been coming up a lot. Christopher Nolan is going to address it apparently in 60 Minutes this weekend. I'm gonna look forward to talking about that on Monday. Can we play cut 9, guys?
8: I feel a real responsibility to try and get as much on screen for the audience as possible.
9: Action!
22: Yeah, well, we're going to see he's going to have to address this, because he's going to have to address the fact that this is a guy who is beloved by, I think, Americans who just yearn for apolitical entertainment, which I'd always thought was right-coded in Hollywood. I always thought that one of the tells in Hollywood, if you're someone who is with us politically, is if you are the type of person who does not vocalize your opinions. You've never heard any political positions from Christopher Nolan. And part of the reason why I always thought was he must be one of us. But I know Hollywood's got all these diversity requirements. He seemed to have fended those off, particularly with historical period pieces. Think about Dunkirk, which is an all-white cast, things like that. And then now, all of a sudden, he's got a black woman as Helen of Troy, who appears to be white, obviously, and then you've got a woman as Achilles' great warrior. Very woke stuff, and I'm curious to see if people don't go to the movies over it. All right, that's it for today. Go in peace, to love, and serve the Lord. Thanks for listening and watching.
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4: News this hour from Town Hall. I'm Keith Peters in Washington. The National Mall is the center of a rally called Rededicate 250, a national jubilee of prayer, praise, and thanksgiving. A national gathering calling believers across America to unite in worship, repentance, prayer, and gratitude. Reverend Samuel Rodriguez, president of the National Hispanic Christian Leadership Conference and pastor of the New Seasons Church in Sacramento, was one of the speakers today and led the gathering in prayer.
5: Just and holy God, with reverence and humility, we ask that justice flow in this land. Let justice roll like a stream as America defends the vulnerable, confronts injustice with courage, and ensures that fairness is applied to all.
4: The entire gathering from Washington is being broadcast over the Salem Radio Network. Analysis by the Committee to Unleash Prosperity shows the recent jobs report had more impact than it first appeared. Correspondent Ken Lorman reports.
6: Economists were upbeat about the April jobs report, revealing payrolls were up 115,000 and unemployment steady at 4.3%. The Committee to Unleash Prosperity adds that with the most recent reductions, the federal workforce has shrunk by roughly 345,000 since the start of President Trump's second term. That's one of the largest post-World War II downsizings. The group adds that the April jobs report now indicates roughly 717,000 more private sector jobs were added during the same time frame. Ken Lorman reporting.
4: The Committee to Unleash Prosperity contrasts this data with the Biden administration, which added 116,000 federal workers, including at the Internal Revenue Service. More on these stories at townhall.com.
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15: Welcome, everyone. I'm Michael Eastham here with Dave Stearns. Thanks so much for joining us on this edition of the Retirement Income Show. Well, Dave, this is a special edition of the Retirement Income Show because we're going to talk about something we rarely talk about, and that is investing for income. And that's something we don't talk about. Right?
17: That seems not weird, doesn't it? Yeah.
15: It does. Well, the fact is, obviously, that's something we talk about all the time when income is our middle name on the Retirement Income Show. But I want folks to recognize, there are all kinds of strategies in the investment world that you could pursue. I mean, there's different sectors that you could invest in, whether it's utilities or energy or just consumer goods, et cetera. There's global strategies, small cap, large cap, hedge funds, or hedged investments, and even options. I mean, people recently have been talking a lot about options. But the thing is, when you get close to retirement, the strategy you use is critical to the success that you have in retirement.
17: Yeah, it really is. It's kind of like you don't get a second chance to make a first impression. And when you retire, you know, I just was having a conversation last night with a family member, and the gentleman was saying, you know, I've spent like 35 years putting money away, and this guy's a great saver for retirement. He's at the retirement doorstep. And he's like, It's just so weird for me to think about. I won't be putting money in anymore. And not only will I not be putting money in anymore, I'll be taking it out. And the thing about it is you don't have as many years left as you did when you were putting it in. So you kind of got to get the strategies right. And it's confusing today, Michael, because even people that didn't like income investing 5 years ago, well, they love it today because they realize it's the rave, it's the buzz, and all these strategies are coming out that in many ways are risky or not tried and true. And our listeners just have to be really careful.
15: That's so true. In fact, I spoke to a do-it-yourselfer just this week, and he's one that did a great job saving and accumulating with mutual funds and even index funds, a lot of index funds that did really, really well for him. And so he thought it was kind of straightforward for him. He was an engineer, and he thought he'd try it himself on the income side. So he did some reading, because at least he was astute enough to realize, I need to figure out how to turn this into an income stream. He did some reading of certain types of articles and, you know, these newsletters that come out. And so he decided to dip his toe in the water. You know, he took about 20% of his assets, which was in his case about $200,000. He invested in some mortgage REITs and some energy stocks and some shipping companies with that money. And when we looked at the situation, you know, he was kind of proud of what he'd done because he was getting some pretty high yields. But I knew some of the gotchas in those areas. Like, for example, mortgage REITs, people don't realize that some of the money that comes back to you could be return of principal, return of capital. And some of these other areas, like the shipping company, was a high risk investment, and he didn't even realize it. Once I pointed that out to him, he was like, you know what? I think this is a little bit more complicated than I originally thought. 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Thanks so much for being with us on this exciting episode of the Retirement Income Show. I'm Michael Eastham, in with my good friend Dave Stearns, and today we're talking about the basics of income investing. Well, Dave, I think a good place to start is to just be real clear about the difference between growth and income when it comes to your investment philosophy or your investment strategy. Generally, in the younger days, the accumulation phase of life, 20s to say late 40s or even early 50s, one thing that you have on your side is time. And that time allows you to benefit from a couple of different things, especially if you're a disciplined investor. You have a very long time horizon, right? You can recover when the market corrects. But when the market corrects, you can take advantage of lower prices on investments and do something called dollar cost averaging and buy more shares when the market is down. So that when the market does recover, then you've got more shares that are growing at a faster pace. And that works in your favor. The problem is when you get to retirement or even close to retirement, right? Those mid-50s and later, then you don't have that time horizon, right? That's right. There are several periods of time where the market takes many, many years to recover. So you don't have the benefit of waiting it out any longer. And so that's one of the biggest reasons that considering a switch as you get closer to retirement becomes critical to your success in retirement, right?
17: Well, it's so true. And the thing is I want our listeners and friends to realize that that math, that dollar cost averaging math, is pretty dynamic. It works really favorably when you're in the growth phase, building wealth for retirement. But that math doesn't work in reverse. We call it reverse dollar cost averaging. It's a zero-sum game. It just doesn't work both ways. Meaning now, kind of like the guy I was talking about earlier, my family member that's like, wow, I'm going to start pulling money out. And you are. And when you start pulling money out systematically instead of putting money in systematically, if you're taking a similar level of risk, which guess what? Many advisors think you should, and they don't really quite understand what you and I understand, Michael, and that is our listeners and our friends, their paychecks are gone. So now you're trying to create a paycheck. You're pulling money out systematically, not putting it in systematically, taking too much risk as Wall Street says you should. And then guess what happens when the market goes down? You're not buying shares on sale. You're selling shares on sale. And when those shares are gone, Michael, they're gone. It's kind of like land. They're not making it anymore. Big mistake.
15: Absolutely. Because when you sell those shares, just think about it. If the market drops by 50%, then you have to sell twice as many shares at the bottom of the market as you did at the top to get the same amount of income. And that piece right there can be catastrophic to your retirement. And so switching to an income-oriented investment or philosophy when you get closer to retirement is better for a lot of retirees because the investments that generate interest and dividends, it's much more predictable cash flow. It's much more dependable. It's typically lower risk. And those are the things that retirees need and want in retirement because they want to know that their money is going to be there for them whenever they need it.
17: Yeah, you know, it's just hard for most advisors to get there because it's not sexy. It's not exciting. It is like watching paint dry. But when you're a retired person, we see this with our clients, and your portfolio keeps making sustainable, renewable dividends and interest. Man, there's a universe of investments, Michael, that do that. Maybe our clients can get 5, maybe they can get 6. Whatever it is, they can get it every year. And when you pull out your dividends and interest, it doesn't really matter if the markets are down because you're not selling shares. That's the big, big secret, isn't it?
15: It absolutely is. And again, when you're using these types of tools, then you have less dependence on stock market volatility, because you have to realize that when you're generating interest and dividends, then the income you're receiving is not based on the market value in most cases. In fact, it's based on the number of shares or the number of bonds or other positions that you own that are generating that income. That's the critical difference that most advisors don't even think about and most retirees don't quite understand. And that's why we do what we do, is because making this all important shift is truly critical to your success in retirement, at least with those dollars that you need to depend on in retirement. 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Thanks so much for being with us on this episode of the Retirement Income Show. I'm Michael Easton, in with my friend Dave Stern. Today we're talking about the basics of investing for income. Well, Dave, again, just to reiterate the story I told a little while ago about the do-it-yourselfer who was trying to make that shift on his own and really had a genuine interest in generating just income from his investments. He was getting information from his brother and from another friend, and yet at the same time, it wasn't something that they specialized in. It wasn't something that they felt really comfortable with, because keeping your finger on the pulse of those things becomes critical when you've got a diversified portfolio. So it's kind of like, don't try this at home, right? Mm. It was good that he realized and had that self-awareness that investing for income truly is a specialty. And it's not something that I really, as an individual, as a do-it-yourselfer, feel comfortable doing for the rest of my retirement years. So make that something that is an awareness in your life as well to our listeners. And then you can continue to figure it out, make those important next steps from there. Well, Dave, we've addressed some of the basics of income investing, but I tell you what, our listeners, if you miss out on this one, you may have a visit from your least favorite uncle at the IRS. We'll share this one with you next on the Retirement Income Show.
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3: You know, Michael, it's fun when people come in to see us and they come in for a second opinion analysis, and we begin helping them to understand the difference between investing for growth and investing for income, dividends, and interest. And it's really kind of amazing because Wall Street has kind of conditioned most of our listeners and friends to think that if they're going to invest for income, they got to take on more risk. And that's because Wall Street's telling them how to take withdrawals. But we're not talking about taking withdrawals, hoping to hit long balls, taking more risks so that you can take withdrawals. We're talking about creating dividends and creating income, interest income. And I love telling people, look, would you still like your portfolio if I could reduce your level of risk and increase your amount of income? Of course, they grin. They would like that kind of a portfolio. You know, the reality is that investing for dividends is a lot more conservative. And I want to just talk about the role of dividends. I mean, Michael, dividends can be taken out as income without touching the underlying stock that generated it. It's right. Kind of a big deal. So all of a sudden, dividends become a great supplement to other sources of income like Social Security, don't they?
2: They sure do. And the funny thing is, though, there are some gotchas that people aren't aware of that create a false sense of security. Like, for example, and this is just recent, we had a gentleman come in who was real proud of his portfolio of municipal bond funds and said, wow, you know, I'm getting all this tax-free income. And the fact of the matter is that there was certainly that false sense of security that he didn't understand, because when you own municipal bonds, yes, the interest is tax-free in most cases. However, that tax-free interest is added back from a tax standpoint when you're trying to calculate how much income you have for tax on Social Security. That's one big issue. The other big issue is the fact that people read that municipal bonds are tax-free. Well, guess what? This was a big portfolio of municipal bond funds. And when I revealed to them the fact that you may not pay tax on the interest, but remember, you've got a bond fund manager that's buying and selling bonds within that portfolio all the time, which means that there could be capital gains that will be generated and you may get a 1099 and have to pay tax on the gains inside your tax-free municipal bond fund. And that's always a shock.
3: It is a shock. And that's that visit from Uncle Sam. I think
2: exactly.
3: That you scared our friends and listeners talking about. That's the visit that you don't want. And it's a giant surprise when it happens. And yet it seems like a lot of advisors don't talk about it. So it's really important that our listeners understand provisional income, how taxes work on Social Security, and how municipal bonds and bond funds really can still at some level be taxable.
2: Well, thanks so much for being with us on this episode of the Retirement Income Show. 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Well, thanks once again for being with us on this episode of the Retirement Income Show. I'm Michael Eastham, and with my good friend Dave Stearns today, we're addressing the basics of income investing. Well, Dave, talking about the role of dividends in the basics of investing, it's very important for retail investors, especially do-it-yourselfers, to avoid these traps, these high-yield traps that look so appealing, but there's kind of that, hey, you got to keep an eye out. You got to watch what you're looking for. And one perfect example was what I referenced earlier, the do-it-yourselfer that I spoke to a couple of weeks ago. He had some mortgage REITs, real estate investment trusts that basically package mortgages, and they pay very well in some markets. Like, for example, it's been paying very well the last

0: few years when mortgage rates were high. But as mortgage rates start to drop, you see that the dividend payments start to drop as well. And another gotcha is that he had no idea that part of his yield was a return of capital. And that return of capital means there's more tax when you go to sell that at some point down the road. And that's really one of those gotchas that very few people really understand. And it can be a big problem from a tax standpoint.
1: Dude, I feel sorry for this guy. I really do. And the thing about it is his ChatGPT or Gemini, whatever program he may have used to help him do that initial analysis, probably didn't help him do the ongoing maintenance and review and explain all the gotchas. I tell you what, yeah. Michael, while we're talking about gotchas, here's another one that makes me just so frustrated when I see people that come in with these. But a lot of advisors love to sell them. And their REITs, we don't mind real estate investment trust, but the REITs that you and I use are all publicly traded. But I'm telling right. you, man, you know, with the Eagles had that song, the Hotel California, where you could check in and never leave. If you want an investment that's perfectly almost illiquid, then have your advisor, heck, you don't have to have them do it. Many of them do it on their own. Put you in a private real estate investment trust. I'm telling you what, they pay good dividends, but you never know what it's worth. The valuations are always very subjective. And the point is, you can't get your money out until they decide to have a liquidity event, but it's really good for your advisor. How do you like it so far?
0: Yeah, those are definitely a real problem. And again, we're talking about private investments. And I've seen situations where people think, okay, well, it's paying me X. And part of the problem that we have now is you see some of them advertised on TV. That's really problematic because people are willing to put a ton of their money in these types of investments when they don't understand the concept of concentration risk, which is basically having too much money in one particular investment. And they also don't understand the traps like you just mentioned a moment ago, the Hotel California syndrome, as we affectionately like to call it.
1: Yeah. And the fact that they're advertising on TV, that might tell you something right there. You know, that's not good. I mean, they really don't need to be advertising on TV. So I tell you something else I'd like to talk about while we're talking about basics of income investing. It's just generating some really good interest income, but not through a bond mutual fund. You've already kind of pointed out when you were talking about municipal bond funds, the income inside of a bond fund, it's always changing because the fund managers are right. always buying and selling and trading. But Michael, what about the strength of buying individual bonds? Let's help our listeners understand why that's far superior.
0: That is definitely a softball lob question, Dave, because when you have individual bonds in your portfolio, there's two very important contracts that you also have by owning that bond. First of all, a bond is a debt instrument. You're loaning money to some institution. But with that loan comes two contracts. One is you're going to get interest and it's going to be dependable and predictable. That's why a bond is called a fixed income security. Right. And then the second one is that when the bond matures, you get your principal back as long as there's no default. And that's where diversification becomes very important. And having an advisor that understands the importance of actively managing portfolios, especially on the income front. But those two contracts that I just mentioned, income and principal when the bond matures, they don't exist at all with a bond mutual fund, which means that you're paying internal fees on top of an advisor fee, possibly. Right. And then generally you need to sell shares in order to get income. It sounds an awful lot like a stock, doesn't it, Dave?
1: It does. And that's really the technical definition of a bond mutual fund is owning the stock of a company that buys bonds.
0: 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Get on the calendar for that complimentary retirement risk review, and we'll help you get on the path to a stress-free retirement. Well, thanks so much for being with us again on this episode of the Retirement Income Show. I'm Michael Eastham, in with my good friend Dave Stearns. Today, we're talking about the basics of income investing.
1: Well, you know, Michael, as we're kind of winding up today's episode of the Retirement Income Show, I just want to come full circle for our listeners and for our friends and I just want them to understand that there is kind of a wolf out there that's dressed in sheep's clothing. And what that is, well, it could be their advisor. And I know that sounds harsh, but here's why. Because at the end of the day, most Wall Street-based advisors, their business model is the problem. They're wonderful people, but their business model helps them teach you how to create strategies for withdrawals. Sounds like income investing, but at the end of the day, it allows them to keep investing you for a lot of growth, but that is not income investing. It's just strategies for making withdrawals. And I've got to just warn our listeners and our friends, it's not the same. You need an income strategy for investing for income, and you need an advisor that knows how to do it.
0: Well, Dave, it happened so fast, but once again, we are out of time on this episode of the Retirement Income Show. I'm Michael Eastham, in with my good friend, Dave Stearns. Thanks again for being with us. 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
0: Between Dave and I, we have over 40 years of working only with pre-retirees and retirees. And we've looked at thousands of retirements and have met thousands of retirees, some happy and some not so much. There are some patterns we've witnessed, and we want to share them with you today. That's why on this episode of the Retirement Income Show, we're going to discuss what makes a happy retirement.
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1: Welcome to the Retirement Income Show. I'm Dave Stearns, and I'm here with my buddy Michael Eastham. And today we are your co-hosts of the Retirement Income Show, where we're going to be talking about what makes a happy retirement. And, you know, Michael, you and I, in many ways, are just in a great place to let people know a lot about retirement, since that's really all that we've done combined together in the last 40 years. We have that much experience and maybe a little bit more. I like to let people know, like at my workshops, when I tell them I focus on retirement, that's kind of a buzzword these days, but I let them know, you know, we really don't have 30-year-old clients, or maybe not many 40-year-old clients. In my case, if we do, they're friends of our family or they're children of our retired clients, but we really save our brain space, our calendar space, our expertise for retirement. So I think you and I are in a position to make a lot of observations about what would make a happy retirement. What do you think?
0: That's right. Absolutely. And one key, I think, is that most people, although they only retire once, we've walked hundreds, if not thousands of people through the retirement threshold and have discovered so many things about retirement that you, as a listener wanting to only retire one time, you may not experience nearly half or even 25% of some of the things that we have talked about and experienced by talking with so many retirees. And the funny thing is, sometimes we're not just retirement investment advisors. Sometimes we're actually marriage counselors and psychologists, and we've got a little bit of social work built into what we do in some of the conversations, right, Dave?
1: Well, we really do. And that's what makes what we do so dynamic. I would say that being an advisor for retirees, it's financial, it's concrete, it's objective, but it's also very subjective, because retirement, you know, it's not for the faint of heart. I mean, it's not just financial transition, but you got to kind of find that retirement groove. If you started working at 25 and don't retire to 65, been working for 40 years, how do you all of a sudden discover a new life after that? Not to mention your paychecks are gone, but there's a lot of other things that are gone. And yet you might be retired for 35 years. And so you can't be miserable during that 35 years. You've got to find your groove, not only financially, but in every other way. I'm kind of excited. Those are the things we're going to be talking about.
0: Yeah, no question. And it really is, as you mentioned, it's an emotional shift that people don't think about until they get very close to retirement. And sometimes after they've already retired. I just spoke with a couple earlier this week where he's literally retiring at the end of this month. And so it's like, well, what do I do now? And how do I think about these things? You know, you don't want to wait till the last minute. 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We'll be happy to chat with you and get you on the path to a stress-free retirement. Well, thanks for being with us on this episode of the Retirement Income Show. I'm Michael Eastham, in with my good friend Dave Stearns, and today we're talking about what makes a happy retirement.
1: Well, you know, Michael, I would say it's kind of hard to prioritize what is the most important thing that we can talk about that makes a happy retirement. But I'm going to start off with more of the subjective and less of the objective. And I'm going to say that what I have observed is that people really need to have a purpose and a focus for their retirement years and their retirement days. Most people are so wrapped up in the financial part of it, and that's incredibly important. You got to survive and thrive financially in retirement, But the reality is that retirement's a lot more than just money and insurance and long-term care and Medicare and estate planning. It's about living life after you're no longer going to your office and after those paychecks in. So it's that same old expression that says, if you aim at nothing, you hit it every time. So I think it's just important that our listeners have a real clear purpose and focus in their retirement years. What are your thoughts about that?
0: Yeah, I totally agree. I mean, just think about it from a strategic standpoint. If you have no vision and no purpose, then you basically have chaos. And you wake up every morning and you say, gee, I wonder what I'm going to do today. And that sounds thrilling when you're working, right? Part of the conversations that we have with people is, well, I can't wait to do nothing. And that works for maybe the first 30 days or maybe 90 days. But what do you do after that? Because you have another 30 plus years to plan for. And that gets really old because you don't want to spend the rest of your life sitting around on the Barca Lounger watching those reruns of I Love Lucy or Mayberry, right? You don't want to do that. So you got to have something that gets you going, something that creates drive in you to replace the 8 to 10 to 12 hours that you spent each day at work for the last 30 or 40 years.
1: Yeah, you really do. I'm thinking of a lady that I have as a client that was with a Fortune 500 company. She was almost at the executive level and she traveled all over the world, had a really big job, really sweet lady and a big brain, honestly, and had a great purpose in that role. And so she's been a client now for probably 7 years. But I can say, Michael, that in that first year, maybe even that first 2 years, almost like someone that has to go through detoxification, it really just took her a long time to find her self-worth, to reorient herself and what made her valuable and how she could contribute. But you should see her now. I mean, she's a professional retiree. She does so many things. And so I think one of the things that we got to really do is help our listeners think about what do they want to accomplish during this special season of life. They have maybe 30 years and they can really begin to chip away at a lot of accomplishments. Or what are their goals? I mean, do they want to travel? Do they want to spend more time with each other or family that lives out of town? Do they want to play golf? What are their hobbies? And they really should begin to put some definition, and that'll eventually roll down into defining what you do each day. I mean, that's how I see it. What about you?
0: Yeah, no question. I mean, travel is certainly one of the top on most people's lists, even if it's just a little while or it's once a year, twice a year. But I mean, you do have to think about, do I want to travel domestically or internationally or a combination of the both? Do I want to travel first class or do I want to sit in the last economy seat next to the bathroom and listen to the toilet flush the whole time? You know, there's a whole thing. But also the servant side of people, there are nonprofit opportunities. Take some of your passions and turn them into community service. Missions trips, those are all elements of a great retirement plan, but certainly planning those out is important and having an idea of what do you want to do. I have a client, he's almost 80 years old. He still goes on missions trips, Dave.
1: Wow.
0: Every year he plans for these missions trips because that's a conviction of his. That's a passion of his. And just helping other people in other underserved countries and places like that through his church, it's amazing to see some of the great things that literally keep you inspired, keep you energized, and keep you loving life when you step into retirement. So if you're looking for some passion, you're looking for some conviction in your retirement, then reach out to Fellowship Financial Group at 844-308-4861 and schedule that complimentary retirement risk review. 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And we want you to have that in your retirement as well. So reach out to us, Fellowship Financial Group at 844-308-4861. Schedule that complimentary retirement risk review, and we'd be delighted to get you on the calendar right away. Thanks so much for being with us on this episode of the Retirement Income Show. I'm Michael Eastham in with Dave Stearns, and today we're dealing with the topic, what makes a happy retirement?
1: You know, Michael, I know you and I are working full time, working like crazy as we try to help people have a happy retirement. And I often think about things that are priorities for me that I don't have time to do well right now. Like I would just like to eat a little bit better. I'd like to sleep a little bit more. I'd like to have more time to read. I'd like to maybe start learning about some things at a deeper level and study certain areas. I'd like to exercise more consistently. And I think these are things that if people can reach out and say, that's what I'm going to do, then they can begin to put some feet to their days and some scheduling where they feel comfortable. It's kind of like if you budget your money, then you splurge in one area. You don't worry about it because you have a plan. And I think that's what people have to do with their time. And, you know, the unfortunate thing, Michael, is most advisors don't really ask people what their goals are. That's dangerous because they have them in financial plans and they don't even know their client's purpose and goals, which is rough.
0: Well, a happy retirement requires that you understand and plan for roadblocks. Some may appear obvious on the surface, but if you misunderstand this next secret, your retirement may be in for a bumpy ride in that financial ambulance. That's coming up next on the Retirement Income Show.
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0: 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I'm Michael Eastham, in with my good friend, Dave Stearns. 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And you can renew your financial mind in between episodes of the Retirement Income Show. Thanks so much for being with us. Well, Dave, lots of people talk about income, but it's one of those areas that I believe is misunderstood on the surface. And the reason that that's so important is that if you misunderstand how income is actually generated, then you may be in for a dangerous ride in your retirement. And I had an example just recently, just earlier this week, where I spoke to a couple who were getting ready to retire, and there was an uneasy feeling in his gut. I mean, they had saved a significant amount of money and were financially prepared for retirement. But the nagging question in his mind was, how do I take this big bucket of money and turn it into an income stream? And he talked to his advisor about that. And you know what his advisor said? Don't worry about it. You got plenty of money.
1: Oh, right, that's wonderful.
0: 4% rule. Right. How comforting is that? And he heard him say that. And on the surface, he's like, okay, but I don't understand how that really works. And in the course of our conversation, I was able to help him understand how he could develop reliable interest in dividends, you know, the eggs that are generated from the chicken. Suddenly, by the end of our conversation, the light switch went on, and it was like it checked all the boxes in his mind, and he was just thrilled to be able to find somebody who could articulate that in a way that made sense to him.
1: Man, that's so good. What a great example. And
7: powerful.
1: Very powerful. And I see that as well. You know, every retiree knows that retirement's about income. And yet most traditional Wall Street-based advisors have a very lame solution for creating income because they can't get their eye off of focusing on growth and 18% returns. And yet the retirees are over there going, but my paychecks are gone. And the advisors are going, but we can get you an 18% return. And it's just miscommunication. Every retiree knows that retirement's about income. Think about this, Michael. I have people that come in with pensions. Those are like 8-track tapes. There's not a lot of them around anymore.
0: There's even fewer players, 8-track players.
1: Think about a couple that walks in with $2 million in retirement with no pension and Social Security. They've got a lot of things to figure out, including life expectancy and how to make that money last and have increasing income. Contrast that with someone that comes in with a teacher retirement pension, maybe two of them, and between the two of them and their Social Security, they got $12,000 a month of income. They might only have $500,000 in their nest egg, but guess who's happier? Not the people with $2 million, the people with $500 in their nest egg and an increasing pension that starts at $12,000 a month, because retirement is about income. So we've got to help our listeners and friends figure out how they can take that lump sum and turn it into income.
0: 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Well, thanks so much for being with us on this episode of the Retirement Income Show. I'm Michael Eastham in with my good friend Dave Stearns, and today we're teaching you what makes a happy retirement. Well, Dave, I love the analogy of which person is happier, the couple with the large lump sum of money or the couple that knows that their income needs and income wants are taken care of. And I totally agree with you. I think that's the essence of understanding what income really is in retirement. And part of the problem about understanding income actually stems from the education of financial advisors. Now, listen, I believe that most advisors have your best interests at heart. It's just that we're all trained the same way. We're all trained to buy and hold, to ride the market. It's buy low and sell high. It's not about timing the market. It's about time in the market. Those are all of the mantras. And then when you take money out, use that 4% rule. Don't spend more than 4% of your portfolio. But the problem is, if you're the retiree that implements that strategy, lives by those golden financial rules, like in 2000, in the year 2000, or the year 2007, when we had the financial crunch, we had market drops of anywhere from 50 to 60%. If you're taking money out at the bottom of the market or when the market's going down, you are cannibalizing principal that will not come back even when the market comes back up. So you've got to be careful to understand the implications of living by those financial rules and actually parlaying that over into a different strategy when you get into retirement, using true interest and dividends so that you're not having to sell shares regardless of where the market is.
1: Just like land, they're not making it anymore. When your advisor has you on a withdrawal strategy, that means that when those shares are gone, they're gone. Like you said, you don't have them to come back with when the markets are down. So there is a way. It's old fashioned, Michael. I love telling people.
0: Yeah. Watching the grass grow.
1: It's boring. And we've become addicted to mutual funds as a society. But if we could get the wisdom of the Great Depression era people, if they could come back and speak to us, they would say, look, Michael and Dave, tell your listeners if there's any way that they could live off of dividends and interest and protect their principal. That's what they would say to do. Why? Because they lived through the stock market crash and the Great Depression. They realize it's possible. This idea that you would live off of cash for 1 year, well, that's pretty risky, because if that's the first year of a down market, then your other dollars didn't replenish themselves. And so we've got to help our listeners figure out how to live off of dividends and interest.
0: No question. And that's a great point. Just because you have a 1 year or 2 years worth of cash set aside doesn't mean that you're safe. Because all you have to do is look back at the dot-com bubble. It started in the year 2000. It didn't fully recover until the year 2007. That's a seven-year time period. So that's great that you have 1 year's worth of cash or even 2 years worth of cash. But what do you do during year 3 through 5? Now you're cannibalizing your principal. So there's no advisor that's going to say, well, you should probably have 7 to 10 years worth of cash sitting on the sideline just in case we have another dot-com bubble. You know, that's not a good use of your money. And there are much better ways to implement those dollars so that you can continue to have a happy retirement.
1: And one of those ways is to make a big fundamental shift. Probably got to decide whether your current advisor can help you make this shift. And I think working with a fiduciary, working with someone that only focuses on retirement, that's the beginning to understanding this shift. And Michael, our listeners can aim more for dividends and interest. There's a universe of dividend and interest income generating investments. Most advisors don't really love them because they're not exciting. They're definitely not sexy. It is like watching grass grow or the paint dry, but it's entirely possible to have a well-rounded portfolio of 6, 7, 8 different types of investments, traditional types of investments, not inside of mutual funds, but precisely researched and purchased that will create stable dividends and stable interest where you can out the eggs and not touch the chicken.
0: That's so key. And for a lot of folks, you know, you got to understand this is not an all or nothing strategy. It's an income first strategy because we want to make sure that you have the income to satisfy your wants and needs. 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You can be more growth oriented with that. You can be a little more risky, or you can just spend more or reinvest dividends. Lots of options if you've got the right mix. 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And we'll schedule that complimentary retirement risk review today. Thanks so much for being with us on this episode of the Retirement Income Show. I'm Michael Eastham, back again with my good friend Dave Stearns. And today, we're talking about what makes a happy retirement. Thanks so much for being with us. Well, Dave, earlier in the program, we were talking about, you know, having a purpose and a focus and making sure that you've got a good, solid plan for your financial nest egg and how the way you do some of those things is somewhat subjective.
1: Right.
0: But I want to just hit home the fact that having an income first approach in your allocation and your investments in retirement is not subjective. That's objective. In other words, you know you need to replace your salary. It's just a matter of how do you do it. And the traditional methods of just buy and hold and then sell 4%, that can be extremely dangerous if the sequence of the returns in the stock market don't work in your favor. We don't want you to miss out on the benefits of a peaceful, stress-free retirement. We want you to live a happy retirement. We want you to enjoy all the benefits of the money that you worked so hard for all of your life and really enjoy your family and all of the goals and dreams that you set out for your retirement. Well, Dave, believe it or not, we are out of time. It happens so fast again and again. I'm Michael Eastham in with my good friend, Dave Stearns. Thanks so much for being with us. Make it an amazing week with the ones you love. And we'll be back again soon with another episode of the Retirement Income Show.
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10: From Town Hall, I'm Keith Peters in Washington. Hundreds of thousands have gathered at the National Mall today for Rededicate 250, a national jubilee of prayer, praise, and thanksgiving. The event calls Christians to worship, repentance, prayer, and gratitude. Among the speakers today is the Reverend Robert Jeffress, pastor of the First Baptist Church of Dallas, Texas. Pastor Jeffress says today's gathering marks only the beginning of a series of events celebrating the nation.
11: Our great president, President Donald Trump, has planned a year of celebration as we have a time of sports and shows and pomp and parade. Nobody can plan a party better than President Trump.
10: Other speakers include President Trump, who will speak via video, and House Speaker Mike Johnson. The World Health Organization has declared the Ebola outbreak in Congo and Uganda a public health emergency. Dr. Jean Kaseya, Director General of Africa's Centers for Disease Control and Prevention, says Western countries don't understand that when Africa is affected, they are also at risk.
12: We need in Africa to start to say we must manufacture vaccines, medicines that we need, because we cannot on a daily basis, when we have an outbreak, to be on panic mode. Currently, I'm on panic mode because people are dying. I don't have medicines. I don't have vaccines.
10: An air show organizer says four crew members ejected safely after two Navy jets collided Sunday during the show in Idaho. Emergency crews responded after the planes collided at the Mountain Home Air Force Base in western Idaho. All four of the crew members from the planes ejected safely. That's according to Kim Sykes with Silver Wings of Idaho. More at townhall.com.
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14: When shots rang out at the White House Correspondents' Dinner, members of the media were in fear of their lives. Later, some questioned if the security to protect them was sufficient. Afterwards, they patted themselves on the back for immediately jumping into action and reporting on the incident, with reports full of incredulity that such an event could happen and that they could be in the middle of it. Yet it's clear to see they've played a central role in creating what they call an elevated threat environment. For over 11 years, these same members of the media have worked tirelessly, along with Democrats, to convince Americans that President Trump and his administration are on a par with Hitler and Nazi Germany. Their attacks and lies have not only endangered Trump and his staff, but all Americans by stoking hate amongst us. It's clear they won't stop doing that, so it's up to we the people to turn from their deceit and reject their invitations to hate those we disagree with. This is Christopher Hart with your Answer Orlando We the People Minute.
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0: Alrighty, sit back, ladies and gentlemen, because we got 3 hours of the American Adversaries lined up for you right here tonight as we set out on our Sunday evening 3-hour classic tour, coming to you live as we can be from the Relax and Comfort Studio on Salem Media Group's Big Beautiful Boulder, Stronger, and More Important to Listen to Than Ever Before, AM 950 and FM 94.9, The Answer, WORL. 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And yes, indeed, you can also see and hear us on our Rumble channel as we are rumbling to you tonight on that channel, American Adversaries. And that was Pierce Outlaw just giving you some sign language there.
1: Hello, all you irredeemable deplorables, dregs of society, and bitter clingers. And just to give you an idea of how deep the rot is on Capitol Hill, they can get 357 representatives to protect their sexual harassment files, but they can't get 60 senators to protect our elections.
0: Shameful, isn't it? All right, that is Pierce Outlaw. I am the philosopher, political mad scientist, Christopher Hart. Jeff Sinis is on the bridge. I am on the crystal clear Thompson Jewelers Diamond microphone. And 407-774-8255 is the number. Kathy Santomassino will be joining us at 6 o'clock. And we're going to be your crew tonight because Lair Adams is just now getting back into town. He's picking up his luggage at the airport, so he won't be able to make it up here in time. And Nostra Dennis is out of town as well. And Sunny, our gorgeous lady of wrestling, is seeing one of her grandchildren graduate, I think it is today, the graduation ceremonies. Plus, she's been moving. So we're going to try to hook up with her. But if we can't, we'll certainly get her back on the air with us next week. So we do have a lot to talk about tonight, including some arrests going on here in the Western Hemisphere. We'll talk about that and how that's part of a much bigger picture. Got to talk about some reflecting pool politics and Mom Donnie's Nakbalai. And we'll get into that and going to introduce you to a fellow by the name of Morris Katz tonight and talk about how he has been playing a larger-than-life role, you might say.
1: Not Morris the Cat.
0: Not Morris the Cat, no. Morris Katz. All right. Anyway, we got all of that and more for you. Of course, today is the Rededicate to 250 America. In matter of fact, it's actually called officially Rededicate 250, Rededicate 250, a national jubilee of prayer, praise, and thanksgiving. Rededicate 250, a national jubilee of prayer, praise, and thanksgiving. It is going on as we speak on the Mall in Washington, D.C. A number of prominent Christian and political speakers have already spoken, and more are to come. President Trump, Marco Rubio, and I think it was Pete Hegseth, recorded statements. They're not there live, but they are recorded. Their recorded statements are being played. I think the president's will be the final statement, I would imagine.
1: So Trump, Rubio, Hegseth were taped. Mike Johnson's live.
0: Yeah. And Pastor Robert Jeffress is there and many others. So we're keeping an eye on it, but we're going to do our own sort of Rededicate 250 Jubilee here tonight because for bumps, we have some of the speakers, including Marco Rubio and Pete Hegseth, Robert Jeffress, also tonight, in place of Lair's closing comments, we have the comments by Pastor Gary Hemrick. and our Judeo-Christian heritage going back to our founding fathers. And then we're going to culminate tonight's show with a selection from the Marine Corps Band, which I think you will certainly appreciate and recognize, as was performed there live today. So once again, that is going on as we speak. This is a big deal, and this is 250 years to the day that George Washington got some of our other founders together, and they had a prayer vigil for, you know, guidance and assistance going forward on the eve of the Revolutionary War, as it was just beginning. So this is that's why today was chosen as the date, May 17th. It is 250 years to the day to that event, orchestrated by our President George Washington. So I hope that you'll, in your own way, rededicate to the Judeo-Christian heritage of our country, and rededicate to being an evangelist for it. Part of being an evangelist is you're spreading the good word. Evangelism means you're spreading the good word. So if it's a good word, why not be out spreading it? And the good word here, of course, is that the United States is a Judeo-Christian is a Judeo-Christian nation based on Judeo-Christian principles. And those are good things. Those are things that has brought more freedom and to more people in any other system in the history of this planet that we know of, anyway.
1: And wealth.
0: And I was going to say, and has brought more wealth and lifted more people out of poverty than any other system in the history of this planet that we know of. So, if there was any other system that did that, it's been buried, literally buried under Earth for a long time, because we don't know of any other system that's been like this one and has done those things. And the United States has not been a conquering nation. Every other nation, Elon Musk pointed this out in a post the other day, that throughout history, every other nation, when it had the opportunity to conquer other nations, it did, and it took them. Not just conquered them, but took them. But we don't do that. We build nations, right? We don't take them. And like in World War II, as he put it, we were on top of the world. We were the only nuclear power at that time. And Russia would soon follow, thanks to Oppenheimer. But at that time, we were the only nuclear power. We could have run the table and taken over the Soviet Union. Basically, that's what General Patton wanted to do, if you remember. And a lot of people think he was killed for that, for his big mouth. But he said, we're going to eventually have to find the communists, have to fight the communists anyway. So why not just rearm the Nazis and send them back up against Russia? That's pretty much what he said. But we don't do that. And that's, he was a great general, and certainly he knew it was going to be a problem in the future, but we are just not a conquering nation. We free peoples. We don't subject them. And that's what rededicating America is all about, rededicating to that purpose, which is the Judeo-Christian principle, to free people from slavery, free people from oppression, and not do it ourselves. And by the way, that's what we're trying to do in Iran, is free those people from the oppression that they have been under, and free the Middle East of the oppression that has been inflicted upon them throughout these 47 years because with the proxies and having a radical form of Islam run roughshod over Christian nations. If we don't rededicate ours, and in a serious way, that's going to happen to us, because the Muslims will not relent. And they will never relent. So we must always be rededicating ourselves.
1: Yeah, and how many nations throughout the course of history were taken over by Muslims and then turned back to Christian?
0: Well, it doesn't happen often. It has happened, but only after lots and lots of bloodshed. We'll be back with more of the American Adversaries Sunday evening 3-hour classic tour on this Rededicate America, a national jubilee of prayer, praise, and thanksgiving.
2: To the stadium, and I wrote your number on the 50-yard line. You were always a perfect one, and a valley.
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0: right. Welcome back to the show, ladies and gentlemen. Thanks so much for tuning in. We really do appreciate you being out there. All right. So the latest healthcare scare is not the Hantavirus. That one has faded away, as we told you it would. But they've replaced that one now with an Ebola virus scare. Only this one might be a little bit more frightening because it has been brought home here to the United States. According to Laura Loomer, and she is a very good, she has a very, very good track record when it comes to this sort of thing. Two NIH scientists, a married couple, by the last name, get this, Munster.
1: Just like the TV show with a U.
0: That's how you spell it, yes. They brought this into the United States, vials of it, several vials of it. And they work at the NIH lab in Montana. And this, of course, is sort of kind of the same MO as what happened with COVID, that it was a lab, you know, that the virus was released from. We had a whistleblower just testified on Capitol Hill in front of the Senate committee last week, led by Rand Paul and Ron Johnson. And he confirmed that the CIA assessment was that it came from the lab. And of course, then that was interrupted by Fauci and his cronies and other people in the deep state who wanted to cover up where it came from.
1: And the gain of function financed by U.S. tax dollars, he confirmed that.
0: Yeah, yeah. So we'll have a little bit more about the vaccines here in a moment. But once again, back to this, and the World Health Organization has declared it a international health crisis and health emergency. And were it not for President Trump being elected, that we would probably be under lockdowns right now. That sort of thing is not going to happen. However, both the World Health Organization and others are warning that this particular strain of Ebola is transmitted much more easily than the prior forms, and prior ones they have treatment protocols for. Supposedly this one they do not, and we'll just have to wait and see. But this is, you know, the sort of thing that you have to be suspicious when it comes to our government research into this sort of thing, but you also have to be suspicious in the pharmaceutical companies and their research and their techniques.
1: And there's another thing, too, that you got to be suspicious of, and it's that we're having elections right now, primaries, yep, and then a congressional election this fall, yep, and that the Democrats don't seem to be doing so good.
0: Yep.
1: So, yeah.
0: Yeah, that's right. As a matter of fact, CBS, they ran out some polls this morning on Fake the Nation to tell us how bad President Trump is doing, but Maggie Brennan had to, at least she did this, she pointed out that basically the public is not satisfied with anybody. They're not satisfied with the job Trump is doing, not satisfied with the job Republicans are doing, and they're not satisfied with the job Democrats are doing.
1: Well, all I know about Maggie Brennan is she should go ask Bill Cassidy how Trump's doing.
0: Yeah, well, certainly many of the polls do show, because of the Iran situation and the price of gasoline, I mean, we've gotten pretty soft in this country. I mean, we could never have won World War II.

0: Today, with today's population, I'm sorry to say, we have gotten way too soft. When $4.50 for a gallon of gas, you know, makes you have go into hysterics, or suddenly your budget is thrown all out of whack, we're in bad shape. And I don't believe that's the case. I believe that the media wants us to believe that is the case, and a lot of people do. And certainly, it's more painful when you go to the gas station and it's $4.50. But I noticed, by the way, I was driving over here, and I'm seeing $4.09, $4.15, when just not even a little over a week ago, it was $4.55, $4.59. So are you going to hear on the media that gas has now come down 10%? Hell no, they're not going to say that. They want you to think it is still high as it's ever been, and they're going to continue to talk about it that way because they know it's hurting President Trump. But it's not helping Democrats. That's the problem that they're having right now. But here's something else that's going on that you probably haven't heard about. Bayer, you know, the makers of Bayer aspirin, they bought a while back, they bought the company that makes Roundup. They bought Roundup. And so, you know, because it's all chemicals, right? You're talking chemistry. Whether you're talking plant chemistry or human chemistry, you're talking chemistry, right? And, you know, the chart and all that stuff, right? So Bayer is suing Pfizer, BioNTech, Moderna, and Johnson & Johnson for them using something called stabilization technology that Roundup had developed back in like the 70s to stabilize the chemicals that they were treating plants with to kill bugs. And that stabilization technology is the same stabilization technology used in the mRNA virus vaccines. And Bayer is alleging that they stole it from Roundup, basically. They stole it from an extermination of bugs to use in vaccines for human beings without properly testing it, of course.
1: And Bayer is a multinational corporation. It is huge. In fact, it's bigger than all of those companies you just mentioned.
0: As a matter of fact, if you go down to Home Depot and you look for weed killer, Bayer is one of the main ones now, right?
1: Well, I have a friend that stocked those shelves, and when he showed me the inventory that they did and how big that company was, I was taken aback. I had no idea. I thought it was just aspirin.
0: No, they still have that too.
1: Yeah.
0: But once again, they bought Roundup, which was making these products, right? They got that from Roundup. But once again, like I said, it's all chemistry. Pharmaceutical companies are basically chemistry labs is what they are. Okay, they're developing chemical combinations that will do something to the human body. But, you know, Kathy and I were talking about it earlier because I found this post of this. And although it might seem like somebody made it up, it's all too real. And that is, this guy goes down and his blood pressure is a little high. So the doctor says, okay, I'm going to put you on a blood pressure medication. So he comes back and he says, well, now I'm having this side effect. And the doctor says, okay, I'm going to put you on this pill for that side effect. And he comes back with another side effect, get another pill, another side effect, another pill, another side effect, another pill. Believe it or not, that's exactly what happens. Kathy was at the doctor. She can tell you she was at the doctor recently and just happened to be speaking to a guy in the hallway, and he brings up, do you know how many prescriptions I'm on? She says, I hope not many. He says, 35. I think he's 35, 36.
1: My word.
0: Yeah.
1: How does he keep them straight?
0: Well, people have these little pill boxes. Haven't you ever seen a little pill box?
1: Oh, yeah.
0: You know, it's got Monday, Tuesday, Wednesday, 1 o'clock, 2 o'clock, 3 o'clock, 4 o'clock. That's how. I mean, they will put you on this stuff and keep you on it because it puts money in their pockets. You know, I heard John Morgan, he's got a new ad out talking about medical malpractice. He refers to doctors in there as quacks. Well, a lot of them are. I hate to say it. And they are all only way too willing to put you on the drugs. That's why I say the United States American public is the most drug addicted population in history. And I ain't talking about pot, cocaine, or even fentanyl. I'm talking about what you get from your doctor.
2: With SRN News, I'm Keith Peters in Washington. Officials say all four crew members ejected safely after two Navy jets collided and crashed during an air show at a military base in Idaho. Emergency crews responded after the EA-18G Growlers crashed at the Mountain Home Air Force Base in western Idaho on Sunday. All four of the crew members from both jets ejected safely and nobody on the ground was hurt. The base said in a social media post that it was locked down following the incident. Thousands of people have streamed onto the National Mall in Washington for a day-long prayer rally. The event Sunday is billed as a redirection of our country as one nation under God. President Trump is expected to address the crowd in a video message today. More details at SRNNews.com.
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0: All right, welcome back to the show, ladies and gentlemen. Thank you so much for tuning in to the American Adversaries Sunday evening 3-hour classic tour. And you got Pierce Outlaw, myself, Christopher Hart, in the Relaxing Comfort Studio. Jeff Sinis is on the bridge. I am on the crystal clear Thompson Jewelers Diamond microphone. 407-774-8255 is the number. While President Trump was in China, his CIA director, John Ratcliffe, took a trip down to Cuba and basically told them they want the Russians and the Chinese out of there. And they want Raul Castro, or he warned them that Raul Castro may be indicted by the United States for shooting down two civilian planes back, I think, a couple of decades ago. But nonetheless, for that. And as that was going on, an arrest was made in San Diego, maybe not simultaneously, but soon after that visit, in San Diego, of a Mexican senator. And his name is Enrique Inzunza
1: Cazares.
0: Thank you. There you go. Cazarez. Enrique has been associated with the drug cartels.
1: Sinaloa cartel specifically.
0: Exactly. Of course, he's not the only one in the Mexican government, but he's pretty high profile. The Mexican president is livid about it. Not much he can do about it, especially since he was arrested on U.S. soil. He wasn't extradited here, but he was arrested. This obviously sends a strong message, not just to the cartels, but also to the Mexican government. And then also, about simultaneously with those events, Colombia turned over a fugitive, you might say, from Venezuela, who was Maduro's bag man, and, you know, one of the money guys. And he has been extradited back to the United States to face charges here, just like his former boss is sitting here waiting trial. So this is more proof that this president in the United States is, I guess they're calling it the Monroe Doctrine, reestablishing, you might say, the Monroe Doctrine, where we don't want foreign adversaries coming into our hemisphere and taking hold and setting up shop, especially close to us, like in Cuba, but even in Venezuela or anywhere in South America, for that matter. So this is, you know, a lot of people are, why isn't Trump doing this? And this isn't America first and all that stuff. It is. It's part of a much bigger strategy that this man has to literally make America great again. And he's putting America first by taking care of these foreign threats. He's preserving America. He's fortifying America. That's part of making America great again, is eliminating threats or fortifying ourselves against threats. And President Trump is doing both. Making America great again isn't just about having cheap prices for food and fuel. It goes much further than that. And so we're being put out a little bit in the process. Well, that's part of what it means to rededicate oneself, especially when we've strayed so far away from our purpose, which is to provide freedom for the citizens of the United States and hope for freedom to the rest of the world. And we can't do that when we're hiding or making, you know, concessionary deals with our adversaries. We have to be out there. We have to do what President Trump is doing in order to make America great again. Otherwise, it's just a charade. And President Trump is not one to mess around. You know, he does things in order to make them right. That's the way he's always done things in his life. And that's the way he is doing them now.
1: Now, what do you think about the reports out of the intelligence agencies about Cuba having 3,000 drones?
0: I thought it was 300. 300, 3,000, 30,000, it doesn't matter. If they ever used one against the United States, we would obliterate them down there. So, That doesn't shock me, but it doesn't scare me either. But it should scare the Cuban people, because if they were ever to be used against the United States, and supposedly they're supposed to be for defensive purposes, but if they ever were, there would be hell to pay on the island.
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0: There are going to be some brighter days, ladies and gentlemen. That is part of the jubilee that is going on. There you go. All right. That is going on right now as we speak in Washington, D.C. Thank you, Jeff and Pete. That's a live feed from the Rededicate 250, a national jubilee of prayer, praise, and thanksgiving. All right, Alfred is on the line. Alfred, how you doing tonight? Happy Rededication Day to you.
1: Yes, it is. Thank you. Thank you. I always remember also the June 14th Flag Day and President Trump's birthday also. But I was calling regarding this Thursday was 78 years of the independence of Israel. So we should have them also in mind of prayers that they still need a lot.
0: Yeah, well, thank you. I appreciate you bringing that up. We intend to bring that up with Abe tomorrow. Should we be able to get him on the show?
1: Yes, yeah. let him know that we do care here also.
0: We will do that. Thank you, Alfred.
1: All right. Have a great evening. Thank you. Bless you all.
0: Yeah, same to you.
1: Ciao.
0: All right. Yesterday in the UK, this is what I mean when I say, you know, when we rededicate, when we become strong, when we make America great again, the whole world benefits. Europe is in turmoil right now with this mass migration of Islam into countries like England and Germany and Sweden and others. And it has been an absolute disaster for the populations there. Crime has skyrocketed, and civil rights have gone by the wayside. And this is what Muslims do. I mean, this is what they're all about. They will tell you they're dedicated to their religion. And they intend to spread their religion in any and every way that they can, either by peace or by force. It doesn't matter to them. What matters to them is that they spread it. So this has been a terrible issue. And in the UK, they held a rally yesterday. I wouldn't call it their rededication rally, but it was called the Unite the Kingdom rally. And it drew tens of thousands, maybe even more, to the streets of London and other cities in England. It was put on, basically organized by Tommy Robinson. Now, he is, I guess you might say he is the UK version of Charlie Kirk. I don't know if that's a true comparison, because Charlie Kirk was much more than that. But certainly he's this sort of lightning rod type figure that attracts a lot of controversy. And this was to rededicate to the heritage of the UK. And kind of what we're doing, but maybe in a little bit more of a secular way, but nonetheless, sort of the same idea. And people came all from all over. And you had women going up on there in full burqas. Now, I wouldn't be surprised if this was maybe planned this way. I don't know, but I know politics. But you had women going up on stage in full burqas and ripping them off. Now, they weren't naked underneath, so I don't get any ideas, but they were taking off their burqas. They were taking off hijabs. And these presumably were Muslim women. So this event was very significant. There are now reports that Keir Starmer is going to resign. And he has been an absolute disaster for the UK. You've had these rape grooming mobs over there, you know, raping women, and the UK police not doing anything about it, politicians ignoring it or covering it up, some of them calling them out for it. He was at the center of that prior to becoming prime minister and has done nothing about it as prime minister.
2: And he's wrecked the Labour Party. Labour Party was given basically a supermajority government there, and he's wrecked it.
0: Yeah, he has.
2: Which is a good thing, by the way.
0: Yeah, you had Mo Johnson. Bo Johnson. Boris Johnson. Then you had the woman, and they were the more conservatives. And as Piers said, they left the government in shambles because they weren't true to their principles. And he takes over and has made a mess of it. And then all the major cities in England have Muslim mayors.
2: And they're trying to undo Brexit, too.
0: Yeah, and they're trying to do the same thing here in the United States, which is why this rededication of America is so very important. And we have to follow through on it, because it means if we're going to rededicate to Judeo-Christian heritage, it means we have no room for Islamic law. commonly known as Sharia law. It is incompatible with our Judeo-Christian heritage and our constitutional republic. So rededication just can't be a day of praying and swaying back and forth and hold your hands up in the air and listening to good music and stuff. It's got to mean something. It's got to mean that we are actually rededicating to our Judeo-Christian heritage and are willing to fight to protect it, whether it be on foreign soil or our own.
2: And
0: now,
2: please,
0: fortunately, we have been afforded a way to fight here where we don't use violence. It's called politics. But it can get violent. Just look at what's going on in New York City.
2: Yeah, and just understand the threat to America that the Democrat socialists combined with Islam, like what you see in New York, is if it spreads.
0: Yeah, absolutely. All right, we'll take a break.
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8: It is no coincidence that America, from the very beginning, has occupied a unique and exceptional place in world history. Before the Christian West, most societies and civilizations, for that matter, thought in stagnant cycles. The flooding of the Nile, the return of the rains, the cycle of the harvest. History, for them, was a wheel to nowhere. It turned and turned only to end up back where it began. But our faith calls us outwards into the limitless darkness of the unknown. It tells us to go forth and preach the gospel to the world as a witness unto all nations, unto the ends of the earth. From that command came America. Our nation, more than any other in history, was shaped by this Christian idea. It is no coincidence.
0: That was part of the remarks that Marco Rubio taped for the Jubilee. We didn't join that in progress. That was a taped remarks. But we will off and on tonight join that in progress. Evidently, that wasn't picked up on our Rumble channel. Sorry, nothing we can do about that. So we'll be aware of that. So as we use this live feed. All right. Anyway, thanks for tuning in. As I said. So this Robinson rally is indicative of this movement towards rededication to freedom is really what this is. That's kind of what we're doing today, rededicating to the ideals that brought us our freedoms. And that's what happened in the UK yesterday. We also see similar movements happening via elections in countries like Hungary and Bulgaria and in South America and Central America. And this would not be happening. I'm convinced this would not be happening were it not for Donald Trump and his effect on our politics and world politics over the last 10 plus years. No, like 11 years now. Since he really, of course, he's always sort of been on the political stage talking politics and things. But as a real player, coming up on June the 16th, it will have been 11 years. Since he came down the beautiful escalator there with the beautiful now First Lady Melania. So this the effect that he's had on world politics has changed everything for the globalists. It's messed up all their plans. They had it all sewed up. They thought they had it all sewed up with Barack Obama and the World Economic Forum and all the world's billionaires on the same page and the climate nonsense and all that other stuff, by the way, which the UN has now admitted was way overblown. All of the dire predictions were drastically wrong, and they finally admitted it. After 30-some-odd years, they have finally admitted it. And so, but this wouldn't be happening were it not for Donald Trump. I guarantee you we'd still be mired in the midst of all of that nonsense.
2: But you know, if you go to the World Economic Forum's website and read Agenda 2030, which is the UN thing, the migration's the first thing on both. It is the central tenet. And they want 65 million more sub-Saharan and Islamists in the European Union. 65 million.
0: That is the one thing that they're able to still cling to. Jeff, where are we at on the clock here? Okay, all right.
9: It was obvious to the founders.
0: All right, this, once again, we are going to the Jubilee in Washington, D.C. 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
11: News this hour from Town Hall. I'm Keith Peters in Washington. Rededicate 250, a national jubilee of prayer, praise, and thanksgiving. A national gathering calling believers across America to unite in worship, repentance, prayer, and gratitude was held today at the National Mall. Among the officials addressing the crowd were House Speaker Mike Johnson and clergymen from across the country. While praying for the nation, Speaker Johnson pointed to new challenges facing America.
12: In recent years, we've seen sinister ideologies sow confusion and discord among our people. We've witnessed attacks on our history, on our heroes, and the cherished moral and spiritual identity of this great nation. These voices insist to the young and impressionable that our story, the American story, is one of oppression and hypocrisy and failure.
11: A drone strikes a United Arab Emirate nuclear power plant as the U.S. and Iran signal they are preparing to resume war.
13: President Trump posting on social media, for Iran, the clock is ticking and they better get moving fast or there won't be anything left of them. Shortly after a call with Israeli Prime Minister Benjamin Netanyahu Sunday, after he addressed his cabinet. This came after a drone strike targeted the UAE's Seoul nuclear power plant. In what authorities said was an unprovoked terrorist attack, no major damage was reported. The incident highlights the risk of renewed war as the U.S. and Iran signal they would be ready to fight again, and tensions continue over the Strait of Hormuz. The UAE has hosted air defenses and personnel from Israel, which joined the U.S. in the attack that sparked the war. I'm Julie Walker.
11: We have more on these stories available at Town Hall. com.
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5: When shots rang out at the White House Correspondents' Dinner, members of the media were in fear of their lives. Later, some questioned if the security to protect them was sufficient. Afterwards, they patted themselves on the back for immediately jumping into action and reporting on the incident, with reports full of incredulity that such an event could happen and that they could be in the middle of it. Yet it's clear to see they've played a central role in creating what they call an elevated threat environment. For over 11 years, these same members of the media have worked tirelessly, along with Democrats, to convince Americans that President Trump and his administration are on a par with Hitler and Nazi Germany. Their attacks and lies have not only endangered Trump and his staff, but all Americans by stoking hate amongst us. It's clear they won't stop doing that, so it's up to we the people to turn from their deceit and reject their invitations to hate those we disagree with. This is Christopher Hart with your Answer Orlando We the People Minute.
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0: All right, welcome back to the American Adversary Sunday evening 3-hour classic tour. We now welcome our WGKA Atlanta audience in. Thank you, folks, for listening up there at AM 920 The Answer in Atlanta, in the Atlanta area. You can also, of course, catch us on our Rumble channel. That channel is American Adversaries. And, of course, you can also hear our show live or from the archive on our website, AmericanAdversaries.com, where you can also send us messages. We appreciate all of that. And if you are, if you do frequent Rumble, please become one of our Rumblers. Follow us while you're there. And that way you'll get alerts when we do go live, which is 6 nights a week. All right, so once again, today is Rededicate 250, a national jubilee of prayer, praise, and thanksgiving. It is continuing as we speak in the mall in Washington, D.C. A lot of excellent speakers. We have joined, as L. Rush Fuzbo used to say, we gypped it a little bit, joined in progress. We'll do that maybe a couple more times throughout the show, but we also have some clips from speakers who have already spoken, and so we'll be peppering the show with those things. And as we were saying earlier in the first hour of the show, rededication doesn't mean just going to a jubilee and enjoying ourselves and feeling good spiritually. It means we have to actually take action. We are evangelicals for the Judeo-Christian heritage, and we need to spread it and be proud of it and defend it, because we do have attackers from all quarters coming at us, trying to take away our freedoms and liberty, because they're trying to take away our constitutional republic. And we must fight for it, not just spiritually, but in this realm as well. Fortunately, in this country, we can do most of that during, you know, in politics, you know, in the political struggle. That's the brilliance of our country. One of the parts of the brilliance of our country is our founders knowing the human nature, such as it is, and will never change, that they designed a system that accommodates it. It's what we call an adversarial form of government. That's why we call the show the American Adversaries, because we live in an adversarial form of government that was inspired by our Creator and purposely designed through our founding fathers so that we may not have to endure a tyrannical form of government, which has been the norm throughout human history, which is why we are the exception. When we say we are the exception, what we mean is our form of government affords freedom, not just for us, but for other peoples around the world. We give them hope when we have our freedom. And President Trump is doing everything that he can to make sure that that freedom persists for many generations to come, at least another 250 years or so. But, of course, you got the detractors and on the other side. And this is, once again, you know, the out political party, it's part of their job to become the in political party. And we do have standards and laws, but the Democrats, you know, do everything they can to get around that. It was one of the reasons why I wrote my book, Politics and Pro Wrestling, How to Understand and Cope with the Mayhem, is because they understand, the Democrats do, that emotion drives politics. And that's why every issue that they really, you know, sink their teeth into has some emotional element to it. And the latest one is corruption. They're trying to convince us that the Trump family has corrupted American politics. To me, it's a joke, because the people who have corrupted American politics have done everything they can to destroy the Trump family. But lo and behold, God has been on their side, that is the Trump family, and our side. And I guarantee you, God is paying attention to this rededication, but will also be paying attention to the follow-through. What do we do tomorrow and the next day after today and the Jubilee is over? Will we continue the tradition? I certainly hope so. Take, for instance, the reflecting pool, okay? The Democrats are melting down over the reflecting pool in Washington, D.C. And, you know, it's the pool that are in front of the Washington Monument, right?
1: Yeah, it runs the length of the mall there back towards the Lincoln Memorial.
0: Right. And this thing has been an absolute mess. It's been sort of an ecological nightmare because it's become basically a cesspool, not human beings using it.
1: Oh, yeah.
0: But that can happen too.
1: It does.
0: But mainly the fowl and the stuff. But, you know, and so it would emit a foul smell, thing leaked. It's a total problem. The Obama administration tried to repair it and restore it, spent about $34, $35 million, and it didn't last. Began to leak again, and the pollution. So along comes Trump, and he's put his people on it, you know. And this is where the left melt. He hired, you know, in a no-bid contract, he hired people who worked for him at Mar-a-Lago. He hired the people that he knew could get the job done, right? And that's what they're doing. They're resealing it, it's not, what is that, Marsite or whatever they use on swimming pools. They're not doing that, but they're resealing it and doing it right.
1: Putting a coat finish down, yeah.
0: And they're painting it. They're painting the bottom of it star blue, or American blue, which is a dark blue. And the left is having a fit. How dare he paint that? How dare he do that? And it's because it enhances the reflectivity of it.
1: Yeah, and the left's pulling the same thing with that they're doing with the ballroom, saying that, oh, no, Trump, you can't do this. It has to go through the National Historic Trust.
0: Right.
1: Is a bureaucracy.
0: Right. And they think that somehow this is going to turn the American public against President Trump. He's beautifying the Capitol. And by the way, he said he was going to do this. If you remember in the rallies, he said Washington, D.C. should be the most beautiful country, most beautiful city in the world, because it's the capital of the United States of America. Should be beautiful. And it's the pits right now. I don't think he ever called it, an S-hole city, but he might as well have with the crime and everything. But he has turned it around. He's cleaned up the city crime-wise. He's cleaned up the streets literally, and now he's making all of the infrastructure work again. You know, there were fountains in Washington D.C. that hadn't been working for years, if not decades. They're all working now, and this as well. And then you mentioned the White House ballroom. And they can't stand it because this is making America beautiful again.
1: And by the way,
0: real quick, do you know what the color of the surface of the reflecting pond was when it was originally built? You don't know what color it was? You want to take a guess at what color it was?
2: I'm going to say dark blue.
0: Close. You want to take a guess?
1: It was American blue.
0: It was black.
2: Wow.
0: It was painted black because it enhances the reflectiveness of it. Okay. The dark color actually enhances the reflectivity of the pool of water.
2: Any dark color does, though, but dark blue is pretty close to black.
0: Yeah. So but the left, they don't care about that. All that they care about is that they can somehow make Donald Trump look bad. And this is they don't let even something like a reflecting pool. And Trump said originally it'd take about $1.5 million to do it. Now it's going to take substantially more than that, not nearly the $30 million that Obama spent. And it's going to be done, and going to be done right. And it'll be done, the target is by July 4th.
1: Yeah, and while on that subject, too, of the ballroom, that the Senate parliamentarian shot down the money for the security of the ballroom. But, you know, this is not without precedent. Just last year, the Catholic Church had their jubilee, which happens every 25 years, and the entire city of Rome, which doesn't have anything to do with the Vatican, spruced itself up.
0: Yeah.
1: We went a lot of places when we were there in November of 24, where we couldn't get to some of the things like the Trevi Fountain and the Fountain of the Four Rivers that we wanted to see because they were under construction being cleaned and whatnot.
0: Yeah. Well, we certainly hope that the city will stay pristine when Trump leaves, because he's going to leave it pristine. We'll take a break with more of the American Adversaries coming up next.

0: We'll part.
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2: Would boldly ask God to give us victory over our enemies. As my friend Gary Bauer notes, these leaders who loved our country and loved our God would be called Christian nationalists today. And it is a title they would have gladly embraced. By the way, if being a Christian nationalist means loving Jesus Christ and loving America, count me in.
3: Yeah, me too. That is Pastor Robert Jeffress, as he spoke earlier today at the Jubilee in Washington, D.C. Rededicate 250, a national jubilee of prayer, praise, and thanksgiving. Continuing as we speak on the Mall in Washington, D.C. We've got some more from it throughout the rest of the show tonight. We'll be weaving that into things. And you know that phrase, Christian nationalism, that's supposed to be something bad. This is the new description of Christians. They're nationalists. That's bad. And okay, I'm with Jeffries. If you're going to call Christianity bad, well, then I guess I'm bad. I'm bad to the bone, baby.
4: Yeah, they've tried to redefine it to make it a synonym of Nazism,
3: right.
4: Or a homonym.
3: But once again, this is what they do. Like we're talking about the reflecting pool. This is something people should be celebrating. We're cleaning up the capital of our country.
5: Yes.
3: And the doggone liberals are complaining about it and suing Trump to stop from doing it. So this is where they're at. This is what they do. But they do it because it usually works to their advantage. It usually works to their good in terms of politics. But they do it all the time. A federal judge, an Obama, I believe it was Obama or Biden appointed federal judge, has just ordered the body cam footage of a guy by the name of Michael Fanone to be released. Who is Michael Fanone? You might not remember him, but he was one of the four police officers, I think it was four, wasn't it, who testified at the opening of the select committee or the special committee on the January 6th, headed by Benny Thompson and old Les Cheney. And they testified, tearfully testified how they were brutalized that day and the rioters were trying to kill them and all this other stuff. It was a bunch of nonsense. His body cam proves it. His body cam proves the man was lying. He was lying that day, and he's been lying ever since.
4: And he's gotten rich off the lies.
3: And he has gotten rich off the lies. Once again, the Democrats understand that in politics, just like in professional wrestling, the truth doesn't matter as much as it matters what you can get people to believe the truth is. And as a matter of fact, the least connection it has to reality, the better. Because if you can get people to believe blatant lies, you can get them to believe anything. And that's what the left counts on. And they've been doing it a long time. You ever heard of a person by the name of Rosa Parks?
5: Oh, yeah.
3: Remember Rosa Parks, that poor old black woman? She got on the bus, and they told her to sit in the back. She won't sit in the back of the bus and all that other stuff. Or sit at the counter bar or whatever it happened to be. Guess what? That was all staged. They wanted Rosa Parks to be arrested because they knew it would help them. They knew that that would become an emotional issue. And it did. She was a volunteer for the NAACP. The NAACP needed somebody to defend. So they set up a situation where she would get arrested. I mean, you might say, well, about time somebody did that. Maybe. But it led to a lot of bad things happening to the black community. That's right. The black community was devastated after Rosa Parks. You know, before Rosa Parks, you had fewer blacks in prison than whites. You had fewer children born out of wedlock, blacks than whites. You had fewer divorces, blacks than whites. You had a higher literacy rate, blacks to white. And you had a healthy economy in the segregated black. Who are you talking about? They lived in poverty. Not all of them. And a lot of whites at that time were living in poverty, too. That was because the nation hadn't grown as it has since.
4: Yeah, and rural areas
3: right.
4: In particular.
3: Yeah. Whitey Liberal has done very good since the 1960s. The black community has been virtually destroyed.

0: That's why they killed Malcolm X.
1: Yeah, it sure did. And that brings us to the Nakba lie. This is another lie. Zomam Danny yesterday declared basically Nakba Day in New York City. What is Nakba? N-A-K-B-A. A lie. What is the Nakba lie? The Nakba lie is that because Alfred, one of our callers, called earlier in the show, mentioning that, you know, this week is also the Independence Day celebrated this week for Israel. And that is the Nakba lie was, or is, that when Israel was dedicated, was declared a nation, they kicked out all the Palestinians. They kicked out nearly a million Palestinians and herded them all into one spot. And they've been occupying them ever since and all this. No, they didn't. Israel didn't kick out any Palestinians. You know who kicked out the Palestinians? Jordan, Syria, Egypt, and other Middle Eastern countries, except Israel. Israel didn't kick anybody out. Some of them might have left, but they weren't kicked out. They were kicked out of the other Muslim nations, or some of them were Christian, predominantly Christian nations at the time, but nonetheless, they weren't kicked out by Israel. But the lie is that Israel did this to the poor old Palestinians. It's that same old lie that the poor Palestinians, they've been so downtrodden and so beat on by those mean old nasty Jews, when it's exactly the other way around. You have the New York Times printed an op-ed by this fool saying that he heard through a source who heard from a source who was an authoritative source that the Israelis were having dogs rape Palestinian prisoners. Dogs. Not, I don't mean dog women. I mean dogs. Okay? And it's just a total lie. And that the New York Times published it. I mean, it is ridiculous. And then when Israel puts out proof of the atrocities, much of its sexual torture that was committed by the Palestinians and Hamas during the October 7th, and by the way, before and after that too, it wasn't just that day. This is the way they do things. It is to humiliate. It is to stoke fear amongst people. And they're brutal. But no, we're not going to talk about that because it's the poor old Palestinians. And if we did have to talk about it, it was only because they had to do it because the Jews were so mean to them, which is just a crock of BS. The Nakba lie. But once again, it doesn't matter if it's true or not. What matters is if you can get people to believe it. That's why I wrote the book. It's because perceptions in politics are more important than reality. And the less that they are connected to reality, the easier it is to manipulate those perceptions. And the left has become so very good at that. And most Republicans don't have a clue. Now, Donald Trump's got a clue. I don't know if he would verbalize it like I do, but he knows what's going on. And he knows how to retaliate, which is why he is, in his own sense, a brutal politician. Because he knows if you're not in this world, you will be crushed. All right, we'll take a break and come back on the other side. We'll have Bahram join us again, talk about what is or isn't going on in Iran. As President Trump held a he had a phone call today with Prime Minister Netanyahu. He has a top security meeting set for Tuesday with all of his top guys, and there may be some more action on the way in Iran. In the meantime, we're on our way into a break, and we'll be right back.

0: With SRN News, I'm Keith Peters in Washington. The mayor of Austin, Texas, says suspects are being sought in at least 10 random weekend shootings in Austin, Texas, including at fire stations that left 4 people injured. The city ordered residents of a large part of southern Austin to shelter in place while the investigation continues. Mayor Kirk Watson said during a brief news conference that the people involved are changing cars. Thousands of people have streamed into the National Mall in Washington for a day-long prayer rally. The event Sunday is billed as a rededication of our country as one nation under God. Several speakers celebrated Christianity's ties to American history. The rally was broadcast live over the Salem Radio Network. 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

0: Welcome back to the show, ladies and gentlemen. You've got Pierce Outlaw, Kathy Santomassino, and myself, Christopher Hart, in the Relax and Comfort Studio. Jeff Sinis is on the bridge. I'm loving that music. Jeff Sinis is on the bridge, and on the line with us now is Bahram. Bahram, how are you doing this week?
1: Good evening, Chris. I'm doing well. Thank you. I hope you're doing well as well.
0: We are. Thank you. What do you think about this Rededication 250, a national jubilee of prayer, praise, and thanksgiving that's going on in Washington, D.C. right now?
1: I think it is something that has been missing in our society. I think we need to go back and bring God back into our life in order to change the world and change the way things are going. I strongly support that, and I've always felt that it was the right thing to do.
0: Well, President Trump spoke today with Prime Minister Netanyahu. He's got a security meeting with his top Pentagon officials on Tuesday, and he said that his patience is wearing thin. I dare say that the patience of the people in Iran has been wearing thin, too. Just give us an assessment of where the people think things are now.
1: I do not believe, based on everything that I personally have followed and my family are telling me from Iran and also those other Iranians that I'm in contact with in the United States and elsewhere in Europe, there is no possible deal to be had. There's absolutely no possible deal to be had. Iran is provoking all of the regional countries. They dropped a drone bomb on top of one of the nuclear facilities in UAE in retaliation for UAE withdrawing from the oil cartel and getting back into supporting U.S. and receiving drones from Ukraine and receiving support in the military from Israel. I believe that they are provoking U.S. because they know there's no deal to be had. And Donald Trump knows that too. Netanyahu knows that too. And they are preparing for another very significant event that is shortly to happen. I would be surprised if something significant doesn't happen in the next 10 days. The 5 points of things that they want in order for U.S. or Donald Trump to agree to are virtually impossible. Those are exactly the things that we don't want. Number one is they want acknowledgement that they have the right to have nuclear power, and that's never going to happen.
0: Yeah.
1: It's just simply not going to happen.
0: They want
1: their assets released. They want this. They want that. But the key question is that Iran, as a violent country with IRGC that is just totally out of control, can never be trusted with nuclear power. And I think that's something that's going to open up the door for the next series of attacks. I think the discussion between the president, his Security Council with Netanyahu and everything else that is going on behind the scenes is in preparation for the next action. I really believe that.
0: Well, as you mentioned, their so-called plan or proposal was pretty much the exact opposite of the United States positions with the sanctions, with the nuclear stuff, all of it. It's like they moved further apart. It would seem that the IRGC actually wants more military confrontation with the United States. And I guess they think that that will somehow help their position.
1: I wish, Chris, I knew what they are thinking about, because if America decided to use, it's not just America at the moment, you have to look at it as United States, Israel, Saudi Arabia, Oman, United Arab Emirates, and eventually maybe others will join. There's no way they're going to be able to withstand some kind of a military, full-blown military action by these groups. There's no way. And IRGC wants to try to tell its people that we're going to survive, we're going to survive, we're going to survive. And all Iranian people want is the destruction of IRGC. Essentially, there is nobody else. They are in control of Iran. They're in control of strategy. They're in control of military. They're in control of everything. And they're just asking for it because there is no possible way. You're absolutely correct. They are 100% opposite of what the U.S. position is. And I should say U.S. is speaking for the world, including the regional countries. The United Arab and Saudi in particular includes Kuwaitis and others in the region. They don't want Iran to have nuclear, period, end of story, done.
0: Right.
1: And they don't want them to have sovereignty over the Strait of Hormuz.
0: Yeah.
1: Because now they want to collect $1 per gallon of oil passing through there.
0: It's ridiculous.
1: It's impossible.
0: All right, you got to hold it right there. Yeah, yeah. That was one of their demands as well. We'll be right back. I've been down before.
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0: Welcome back to the show, ladies and gentlemen. We're speaking with Bahram about the situation in Iran. Bahram, the the president was in China for a couple of days. According to Marco Rubio, President Trump did not bring Iran up, but President Xi of China did. And he promised President Trump he would not give any weapons to the IRGC, to Iran, and that he would, quote unquote, help. But President Trump later, on the way home, told reporters he didn't ask for any help and he doesn't want any help, because usually if somebody offers help, they want something in return. Having said all of that, what does it look like to people in Iran when they see President Trump speaking to world leaders about the situation there?
1: A couple of things. First of all, the people I talk to, and those are, I think they speak for the majority of the Iranians. They are in 100% support of President Trump and Benjamin Netanyahu. In fact, at one point they have asked whether Benjamin Netanyahu would consider becoming their prime minister, because they see that progress and the civil liberties that have come across to the Israelis and how everything is positively happening there for their people. However, the challenge we have is Chinese have never told the truth. They are very similar to the Middle Easterns. You can't rely on their words, and Chinese are very heavily dependent on the Iranian oil. If you remember, they have a 50-year contract on the oil from Iran, and the oil that comes out of Iran primarily goes to them and to India. So I don't know if you can ever believe that, but certainly President Xi would know that Iran is a major topic, and he has to be able to find a way to support the United States in some way or another until that they can get access back to the Iran and their major investment, including the regular supply of energy to them. So Iranian people continue to say that the 50-year deal that was done with China was not necessarily the best deal, but it got them the protection they wanted at the time when their assets are under siege and the rest of the world doesn't want to do business with them. I don't know how to read this. I'm surprised that President Trump did not bring it up. And yes, he's right. Every time you ask for something, you've got to give something. But I think we're in a stronger position in spite of all the reports that have come back on the trip that saying it was a failure and China won and U.S. lost on this thing. But I think President Trump still won. And the fact that he brought it up and he said that we're not going to participate and we're not going to give him drones and we're not going to give him more military equipment is a positive thing if you can trust him. My view and some of the people that I speak to, they don't trust the Chinese.
2: Bakram, I wanted to ask, there's a lot of conflicting information out there regarding Iran's military capability. What we've heard from the Secretary of War and the Chairman of the Joint Chiefs of Staff is that we've basically wiped out their air defenses and they only have maybe 10-15% of their missile and drone capability remaining. But then the Iranians and the liberal media in the United States say they have up to 75% of that capability remaining. What do you think, or what is your take on what the truth is of those assessments?
1: Chris, I don't know the percentages. I can't speak to them because I don't really know. But when I speak to my family and to my friends, they all tell me that we have effectively destroyed their air defenses because we threatened them, and then there was a pause. And I think that pause was a strategic move while they thought that they were getting ready in order to absorb the wrath of the U.S. military and the Israel military. We observed everything they were doing, so we managed to gain a major control over destruction of their air defenses. However, Iranians have used significant work over the last 47 years to drill major infrastructure inside the various mountains, inside the various structures, and they were hiding an awful lot of their military equipment and their capabilities. How much of that did we get during the first pass? I don't know. Some of my family say we got a lot of it and we disabled them. Some of the people are now saying that they're just beginning to open up the floodgates and bringing all of this equipment that was buried inside caves and use them. My gut tells me that the number is all over the place. According to Abbas, oops, I probably shouldn't have used his name, but according to Abbas, who just returned from Iran, they still have well over 50% of their stuff. They're just opening up the caves and are going to start pulling them out. And U.S. needs to figure out how to destroy them. There's no way to destroy the caves because just like Hamas has done all over underground, they have them inside caves in the mountains in Iran.
0: Right, yeah. I've seen some pictures of some of those tunnels where they had rocket launchers basically on railroad tracks going way back into the mountain, and they could roll it out one car at a time and launch a missile from that car and then roll another one out. So very sophisticated, and obviously they've been working on this for a long time, and very smart people, you know, engineers and the like, putting all of this together. Prince Pahlavi. Is he prince, or would you call him King Pahlavi?
1: I would call him Crown Prince.
0: Crown Prince Pahlavi has said that the help is soon to arrive in terms of the people being able to overthrow the government. Is there some movement afoot inside Iran organizing opposition?
1: Yes, there's actually a very strong organization in place. Unfortunately, the last try they made, it failed. Through third parties, the United States offered a fair amount of military equipment through the courts into Iran. But somehow there was a leak, and I think recently we have found there's a lady in California and there's a couple other people who have been spying for them. And before the equipment was able to get to the right people, they were confiscated, and a whole bunch of Kurds were just slaughtered. We still have to find a way to give them the equipment, some of the military equipment. But yes, Pahlavi is working day and night, and there's a large fraction of people
0: okay. All right.
1: That are in support of that.
0: All right, we'll be right back.
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0: Welcome back to the show. We're speaking with Bahram about Iran. But you see what's happening in New York City, Bahram. Some people say that that was like the early days of the Muslim, you know, radical revolution in Iran. Do you see the similarities?
1: I see the similarities in some ways. I don't think that can happen in the United States. Yes, there are similarities. Iran was poised at the time when all the revolution happened. There was an enormous amount of false information out there. I think New York is a very different story. But yes, I see similarities, and it scares the daylights out of me that in America we're dealing with such things.
0: President Trump has joked, I guess it was a joke, but he said that if he wanted to be president of Venezuela after his term runs out here, the Venezuelan people love him so much he could be elected. Do you think he'll be able to say the same thing about Iran in, say, 6 months?
1: I don't think so. I think we have a giant problem on our hands with IRGC. My cousin told me last week in a very brief conversation we had that the real army, the real military of Iran is ready to endorse the Shah and have him come back and bring civilization to Iran and get it away from all these people. But IRGC controls everything, and it's got its complete control of all of the military. So maybe, I hope so, but I highly doubt that we can do that without a real serious action by Israel and the United States with the help of the regional countries.
0: Okay.
1: Which includes Saudis and United Arab,
0: right.
1: to bring them to an end.
0: We have one minute. I saw a post where a guy said, don't waste your time bombing the energy and the other infrastructure. Go after the people, the IRGC, the mullahs, and the supreme leader. You concur?
1: 100% agreed. 100% agreed. Take the top 200 people. We know who they are. Decapitate them. The game will be over.
0: All right. In the meantime, is aid getting into Iran? What is the situation economically? We just have 30 seconds.
1: Economically, it's very tough. Inflation, there's lack of products, there's no money left for anybody. People are scared to death, and the banks don't give them any cash.
0: All right.
1: Iran is a cash society, so it's really a unfortunate, difficult situation.
0: Well, something is going to develop this week, and we'll discuss it with you next Sunday night. Take care of yourself in the meantime.
1: I look forward. Thank you, sir. Thank you. Bye-bye.
0: You're welcome. Okay, 2 hours in, another hour to go right here tonight. And once again, Rededicate America Day is going on. Rededicate 250, a national jubilee of prayer, praise, and thanksgiving. And we'll have more from that jubilee in the next hour of the show. So stick around for more of the American Adversaries, and then a lot of great programming on your local stations after us.
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13: News this hour from Town Hall. I'm Keith Peters in Washington. Thousands descended upon the National Mall today for Rededicate 250, a national jubilee of prayer, praise, and thanksgiving. A gathering aimed at celebrating 250 years of independence, as well as calling believers across America to unite in worship, repentance, prayer, and gratitude. Among those praying for America during the event was House Speaker Mike Johnson.
14: Almighty God, we ask that you hear these solemn petitions. Just as we, in the beginning, dedicated this land to your most holy name, today, here, Lord, in this 250th year of American independence, we hereby rededicate the United States of America as one nation under God.
13: Others who spoke included Vice President J.D. Vance and President Trump via video. Ukraine conducts large-scale drone strikes on Russia, killing four and wounding a dozen others. Correspondent Julie Walker reports.
15: Over the weekend, one of Ukraine's largest drone strikes on Russia killed at least four people, including three near Moscow, and wounded a dozen others, according to local authorities. Debris also fell on Russia's largest airport without causing damage. Ukrainian President Vladimir Zelensky saying his country was entirely justified. Russia has repeatedly launched similar attacks on Ukraine's capital and other cities during the war. Ukrainian authorities saying Russian drone strikes over the weekend wounded eight people. I'm Julie Walker.
13: The mayor of Austin, Texas, says suspects are being sought in at least 10 random weekend shootings in Austin, Texas, including at fire stations that left four people injured. More on these stories available at townhall.com.
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17: When shots rang out at the White House Correspondents' Dinner, members of the media were in fear of their lives. Later, some questioned if the security to protect them was sufficient. Afterwards, they patted themselves on the back for immediately jumping into action and reporting on the incident, with reports full of incredulity that such an event could happen and that they could be in the middle of it. Yet it's clear to see they've played a central role in creating what they call an elevated threat environment. For over 11 years, these same members of the media have worked tirelessly, along with Democrats, to convince Americans that President Trump and his administration are on a par with Hitler and Nazi Germany. Their attacks and lies have not only endangered Trump and his staff, but all Americans by stoking hate amongst us. It's clear they won't stop doing that, so it's up to we the people to turn from their deceit and reject their invitations to hate those we disagree with. This is Christopher Hart with your Answer Orlando We the People Minute.
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0: All right, welcome back to the show, ladies and gentlemen. Thank you so much for tuning in. It is now time for hour number three of the American Adversaries Sunday Evening 3-Hour Classic Tour. Once again, we're going to pepper you with a little bit of the Rededicate 250, a National Jubilee Day. I'm sorry, a National Jubilee of Prayer, Praise, and Thanksgiving, which is continuing to go on the Mall in Washington, D.C. And a little bit later on, President Trump's videotaped presentation will be made as well. So we'll have that for you here tonight. Our gorgeous lady of wrestling won't be with us again this week. She is still finalizing and wrapping up her move. Plus, she has a grandson who's graduating today. So she's going to the commencement ceremony. So she'll be back next week. Lair Adams will be back next week as well. In the meantime, you have Kathy Santomassino, Pierce Outlaw, and myself, Christopher Hart, in the Relax and Comfort Studio. Jeff Sinis is on the bridge. 407-774-8255 is the number. And I am on the crystal clear Thompson Jewelers Diamond microphone. Last night, we saw it coming, but last night was the culmination of another one of the rhinos that went against President Trump, has fallen by the wayside, got crushed in an election. This was in Louisiana. I'm talking about Senator Bill Cassidy, who found himself in a distant third place in a three-way race for the Republican nomination for Senate. The woman that President Trump endorsed won going away, Julia Letlow. She almost won enough of the vote to avoid a runoff, but she got like 48%. But the second place guy got, I think, 24%, Cassidy well behind him. And so there will be a runoff, but Letlow will be the Republican nominee, and most likely she is going to be the next senator from Louisiana. Cassidy was a two-term senator. He was elected back during like the Obama years to, because he's a doctor, and the thinking was he would help us figure out a way to get rid of Obamacare and make our health care system great again. That didn't happen, at least in part thanks to John McCain, who gave the infamous thumbs down to overturning Obamacare during the president's first term, President Trump's
1: Cassidy
0: first term.
1: Cassidy was a swamp rat.
0: He was. Occasionally he would stand good with Trump, but for the most part he was a swamp rat. He voted to convict President Trump. People say he voted to impeach President Trump. No, he didn't. He sits in the Senate. The impeachment process is basically, impeachment is tantamount to an indictment, right, in a legal setting. The House of Representatives impeaches, and then if you remember Nancy Pelosi in the big parade walking across to the Senate to present the charges to the Senate, and then it's up to the Senate to hold a trial and either acquit or convict. And in this case, they acquitted President Trump, but Cassidy and, by the way, Murkowski and Susan Collins and a couple of others,
1: Mitt Romney,
0: yep, voted to convict President Trump. However, it would have required 67 votes. There wasn't nearly that many. And so both times President Trump was acquitted, both while he was president and then afterwards in the 2020 stuff. So he is gone. And the next target, I guess you might say two targets, are on Tuesday. One is in Kentucky, where Thomas Massie is in a primary race against a former Navy SEAL by the name of Ed Gowrain. Pete Hegseth, by the way, is going to campaign for Gowrain tomorrow in Kentucky. President Trump has been putting out a lot of posts and also doing, I guess, telephone things in Kentucky against Massie. I would expect him to go down. Most polls show him trailing, although it is much closer than the situation Cassidy was in.
1: Yeah, look at who's been...
0: By the way, more money has been spent on that primary than any other House race in history.
1: Yeah, like $35 million.
0: Right.
1: Yeah.
0: And, so far.
1: Yeah, look who's endorsing Gowrain and look who's endorsing Massie. And,
0: and
1: you kind of get an idea.
0: Ro Khanna, the Democrat. Yep.
1: And the New York Times.
0: And the New York Times have endorsed Thomas Massie.
2: Of course.
0: That should be the kiss of death.
2: He's one of them.
0: He more or less is. Anybody that fights Trump is fine with them. So he's most likely going down as well. Now, both of them will still be able to serve until the end of the year, obviously, so they're still going to be a pain in the butt, and maybe even more so to President Trump now that they've gotten shellacked, or at least Cassidy has anyway. But also in Georgia, you got a mess going on in Georgia.
1: Yeah, and the Senate race, it looks like it's really tight, and a lot of money's come in for Derek Dooley.
0: This is once again a primary.
1: Yeah, and he seems to be now catching up with Mike Collins in that Senate primary. That'll probably be a runoff, but the real fun's on the governor's side, where Burt Jones seems to be the man that Trump has endorsed. He seems to be the favorite, but we have our famous Secretary of State in Georgia now saying that we can't have poll observers, but he's running for governor. So we can't, he's making the rules for his own election, saying that you can't observe the vote counting and you're locked out while they're counting the votes for me.
2: That's a conflict of interest.
0: Well, that's kind of what Katie Hobbs did in Arizona, if you remember, where she was in charge. She was his Secretary of State, I think she was at that
1: time.
0: Just
1: like Raffensperger, yeah.
0: Absolutely. But having said that, Raffensperger has not been polling very well.
1: No, he's at best third place.
0: Yeah, so it's likely that he's going to get bumped. It's probably going to go to a runoff for that, but Raffensperger won't be in it.
1: Yeah, I'm really looking for the Attorney General of the state of Georgia, Chris Carr, to step in and put an end to this foolishness, because sunlight is obviously the best disinfectant, and the conflict of interest where you got the Secretary of State running his own election.
0: And you also have Raffensperger and Kemp stonewalling the Department of Justice, who's been trying to get their hands on ballot. Well, I guess they did confiscate the ballots in Fulton County, but trying to get their hands on other information, poll workers and the like. Mm-hmm. And the governor and Raffensperger have been stonewalling at every turn. And Kemp's been kind of sly about it. He's been sort of less behind the scenes, but nonetheless, he is the governor of the state. And he could have a lot to say about making it more easy or more difficult for the Department of Justice to try to get to the bottom of what actually happened in 2020. Yeah. And if you're convinced that there was nothing wrong, then you should be fine with them looking into it. But they are not.
2: Todd Blanche thinks there's something stinking up in Georgia.
0: Todd Blanche, yeah, he of course is the acting attorney general at this point, and there's no indication that he's going to go anywhere anytime soon. And he was on with Maria Bartiromo this morning, indicating that that they are finding evidence of fraud, that the election was in fact rigged.
2: Trump,
0: by the way,
2: is always right.
0: He is. I talk about this in my book. That the there's two things that happened in 2020. You had rigging of the election, mm-hmm. and then you had actual fraud.
2: Right.
0: Those are two different things. Mm-hmm. Fraud is cheating, like counting ballots more than once, or having dead people vote, or having illegals vote, or somebody not registered to vote. That is fraud. That's fraud. Rigging has to do with the rules. And if you remember, because of COVID, all the rules were changed.
2: Yeah.
0: Suddenly, we had mass mail-in balloting. We had distancing if you voted in person. They weren't allowed to view the counting like you're talking about trying to do now in Georgia. That happened in Pennsylvania and Arizona.
1: And in Detroit, you remember they put up the sheets over the windows
2: right.
1: and stuff where they couldn't look inside.
2: The poll watchers
0: and I remember in Philadelphia, they were saying, well, you can watch from outside. Just use a pair of binoculars and look through the window.
2: Yeah.
0: I mean, this was all, that's what you call rigging the election, okay? That wasn't so much, quote-unquote, illegal as it was rigging and violating rules rather than statutes.
2: And it was never really challenged.
0: No. Well, President Trump tried to challenge it.
2: No, I mean by the individual states.
0: Well, they are all the states. Remember, there are many people in Pennsylvania and Arizona and Michigan tried to challenge it in the courts, and the courts wouldn't hear any of it. And then the media tells you, he lost in court. They lost in court. No, they never got a day in court because the judges wouldn't hear any of the cases.
2: Well, they were
0: that's different than losing, and that's exactly right. But that is different than losing in court when they won't even give you your day in court.
2: Right.
0: In the meantime, we got to take a break. We'll be back.
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2: And stolen merchandise. The suspects used fraudulent invoices, false returns, and other tactics to profit from the stolen goods, which span multiple states, including Florida, Indiana, Kentucky, and Tennessee. The operation was centered around a residence in Lutz, Florida, where stolen property was stored and resold. The criminal enterprise was characterized by sophisticated tactics and the use of a fencing operation where stolen goods were bought and then resold to unsuspecting buyers. Investigators found that the criminal ring targeted Home Depot stores and construction sites where the thieves stole the merchandise and equipment, which were brought to the home to be received just like in a regular retail operation, then stored and resold by the Rangifo family at prices well below fair market value, authorities said. Uthmeyer said the suspects used multiple bank accounts to process the proceeds, and records show they managed over $7.6 million in gross transactional activity between January 2025 and February 2026. Among those arrested are the alleged ringleader, 55-year-old Hoover Rangifo, and 50-year-old Maribel Rangifo, I'm sure that's his wife, who are charged with racketeering, conspiracy to commit racketeering, money laundering, trafficking in stolen property, communications fraud, and unlawful use of a two-way communications device. Two other family members, supposedly the two sons, face similar charges. Authorities said the suspects spent the money on luxury vehicles, jewelry, and extensive international travel. And it's no secret that giant catfish lurk in the waters of Florida's rivers, but a newly caught specimen revealed last Tuesday isn't a class by itself. Florida Fish and Wildlife Conservation Commission proudly displayed the biggest blue catfish ever captured in the state, a whopping 73.6-pound monster reeled in on the Suwannee River. Mm. FWC posted on X that the new king catfish shattered the old record of 69.5 pounds set in 2015. The catch was reviewed for species, weight, and eligibility by agency biologists and subsequently certified as a new state record. And the Guinness World Record of the Week happened in Florida and goes to a Miami area dog park that hosted a pool party with 277 dogs attempting to break a Guinness World Records title. The Chewy Summer Social, hosted by online pet supply company Chewy last Saturday at Chewy Bark Park, part of the Underline Linear Park in Coral Gables, gathered 277 canines of all shapes and sizes to dip into a series of kiddie pools. A Guinness World Records adjudicator was on hand to count the participating pooches, and organizers said the count was enough to set a new Guinness World Record for the world's largest dog pool party. And don't be surprised if Chewy runs an ad of that pool party.
3: Why not?
2: Well, police in Alberta responded to a report of a theft involving barbecue goods and arrived to find a red fox with its mouth full of hot dogs.
3: Mm-hmm.
2: Police said in a post on social media last Monday that they were in search of a suspect described as having red hair, being short in stature, and wearing a thick coat. And after a brief investigation, the suspect was located attempting to conceal the

0: evidence nearby. Officials wrote, the suspect was released without conditions and a full belly. If you get a chance, the photo of the fox is adorable. Well, residents of an Atlanta neighborhood said empty self-driving Waymo cars have been flooding into their cul-de-sacs by the dozens. Neighbors in the Battleview Drive area said they first started noticing robo-taxis circling their dead-end streets a couple of months ago, but in the past 2 weeks, the cars have been arriving in large groups, mostly frequently in the early morning hours. Residents said they tried using signs to ward the cars away, but it caused them to get stuck trying to turn around. The neighbors said they are concerned about the safety of their kids and small pets. Waymo released a statement addressing the so-called routing behavior, but the driverless cars continue to drive aimlessly in the Atlanta neighborhood. Waymo cars have caused traffic problems in Atlanta in the past. In April, three Waymo taxis completely blocked an intersection at a blinking red light. And from the odd world of politics, we have these. Over a month after a Florida gubernatorial candidate announced that he was banned from every Waffle House in the state, he is now considering making a return. The candidate, Republican challenger James Fishback, initially released a statement early last month after he claimed the fast food chain had barred him from all Florida Waffle House locations. Fishback told News 6 Orlando that he was told his campaign stops had drawn crowds that were just too large for the chain. But last Tuesday afternoon, Fishback came back to social media with a question for his followers following a recent campaign event in Orlando. And he asked, where should we stop next? A, Denny's, B, Taco Bell, or C, Waffle House, and take the charge. Well, users gave mixed answers to the post, which received over 6,000 views as of last Tuesday evening. Fishback, a Republican competitor for Ron DeSantis' position, is campaigning to stop H-1B visas for foreign workers, cancel AI data centers, and abolish property taxes similar to the policies promoted by our current governor, Ron DeSantis. And after the break, I have one more political story.
1: All right, we will take that break, come back with more of the American Adversaries Sunday evening 3-hour classic tour on this rededication day. Rededicate 250, a national jubilee of prayer, praise, and thanksgiving as it continues on the Mall in Washington, D.C. as the sun slowly slides down onto the horizon.

0: With SRN News, I'm Keith Peters in Washington. Officials in Austin, Texas say two people are in custody and a third suspect is being sought in at least 10 random shootings that left four people hurt in the city over the weekend. Authorities ordered residents of a large part of southern Austin to shelter in place on Sunday while the investigation continued. They lifted the order Sunday afternoon. Austin Mayor Kirk Watson says the shootings appeared to be random. Officials say all four crew members ejected safely after two Navy jets collided and crashed during an air show at a military base in Idaho. Thousands of people stretched onto the National Mall in Washington for a day-long prayer rally. The event was billed as a rededication of our country as one nation under God. More details available at srnnews.com.
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0: God's country. Okay, thanks for tuning in, ladies and gentlemen. Here's more of Kathy Sanomassino's Odd Stories.
1: Thanks, Chris. Well, our favorite governor, Gavin Newsom, has sought to transform California's massive prison system into a gentler, more liberal rehabilitation program. Newsom has placed a moratorium on all death row executions, transferred condemned prisoners to other facilities across the state, and dismantled San Quentin State Prison's death row. As part of this radical transformation, the Newsom administration approved a $189 million contract to provide new digital tablets, generic flat screen devices in a plastic shell to every inmate in the state prison system at no cost to offenders. The administration heralded the effort to replace inmates' old tablets, which were piloted in 2018 and given to nearly all prisoners by 2023, as a step toward digital equality for justice-impacted individuals. Theoretically, prisoners could use the devices to contact family members, consume educational content, and, of course, learn new technology. However, according to a New York Post article, dozens of death row inmates stated that prisoners in the state system use their devices to watch pornography and have explicit sexual conversations. Some prisoners, according to a former high-ranking California corrections officer, use their tablets to even groom minors. Though the state has claimed to regulate explicit content, the inmates claim that users can easily evade detection. Newsom has offered no indication that he will reverse course on the free tablet/porn program. In fact, the new vendor contract allows for 4 one-year extensions, which could push its total cost to $315 million. And at least one Democratic legislator is demanding that the state make inmates chat messages free of charge. I guess you could say California taxpayers have gotten screwed once again. And that's SOS News for Sunday, May 17th.
0: Okay. All right. Appreciate that. A couple other things. Shaquille O'Neal has earned a master's degree from LSU. And as he was approaching the stage to receive his degree, his name was announced as Shaquille, I hate Charles Barkley O'Neal.
1: Oh, no.
0: He and Charles Barkley have this little sort of rivalry kind of thing that goes on. But it was interesting to see when he went up to shake the hand of the person that gave him the degree. He towered over this person. I mean, big old tall Shaquille
1: O'Neal. He's what, 7'4"?
0: Something like that.
2: About 7'1".
0: And by the way, he is, let's just say, he is proportionately that big. I mean, he's elongated like these guys that have that whatever disease it is. Yeah. Or whatever.
2: He's the second biggest guy I've ever seen. I've stood on the court with him. He wasn't as big as Mark Eaton, though.
0: But do you know who wore the same size shoe as Shaquille O'Neal? Ronald McDonald. I saw them put their feet together.
1: Oh,
0: I swear to God, Shaquille's foot was as big as Ronald McDonald's.
1: But Ronald McDonald's shoe, part of it wasn't even a foot. It was
0: You don't know what you're talking about.
1: Like a prosthesis.
0: No, you don't know what you're talking about.
2: But you know, Shaquille gave a great speech, though. He had like four tenets that he gave the new graduates, and I listened to the speech and I'm like, that needs to be said at every university and every high school and commencements that are going on this month.
0: Yeah. Shaq worked hard to get where he was. And his mama, he made his mama proud. That is for sure. All right. We're going to have to take another break. When we come back, we've got a little bit more for you from the Jubilee, which now has wrapped up in Washington, D.C. The Rededicate 250, a national jubilee of prayer, praise, and thanksgiving, has wrapped up in Washington, D.C. D.C., but we've got some of the highlights for you yet to go right here when we come back with more of the American Adversaries Radio Show. All right, and then don't forget, you got a lot of great programming after us on your local stations, wherever that you happen to be. And so stick around for more of the American Adversaries Radio Show, and we'll be right back and get back to the Jubilee.

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7: One hangs in my office. Kneeling in the deep snow, his hat and sword nearby. Washington bows his head. Amid all the bleak nights, the loss and despair, the lack of proper support, George Washington performed a profound act. He prayed. And on this day of Rededicate 250, let us follow George Washington's example. Let us pray as he did. Let us pray without ceasing. Let us pray for our nation on bended knee. And let us ask our Lord and Savior, Jesus Christ, as Washington did on that momentous day, so help us God. May God bless you, and may God continue to bless our great republic.
8: One. That was Pete Hegseth from earlier today. All right, we have a little bit more, but I'm going to take Devin's phone call. But, Devin, you're going to have to get right to your point because I'm really short on time. Go ahead. Thanks for calling.
9: Hey, it's a great day in the Constitutional Republic. I don't understand why we're going against Thomas Massie, the most conservative man, boys, vote in Congress. I don't get it. And at the same time, if we gave Ukraine hundreds of billions of dollars in weapons, do we not think China and Russia is giving Iran hundreds of billions of dollars in weapons as proxy? Come on, man. I'm just saying. Y'all have a good day.
8: All right. You do the same. I don't know about Massie being the most conservative in Congress. That's, I believe, a stretch.
10: Look at all he's voted against.
8: And I don't doubt that the Russians and the Chinese have given things to Iran in the past. It's near impossible to get anything into them now, however. In that sense, it is a little bit different than Ukraine. Although, thank you for the points. I appreciate that. All right. In the meantime, we've got some more from the Jubilee, which has wrapped up now, and Vice President Vance was the final speaker, evidently. We got this from Pastor Gary Hemrick. He spoke several hours ago. This is about 4 minutes of his presentation, where he talks about our founders, and as you might have just heard with Pete Hegseth, how they appealed to our Creator, as the Creator is referred to in the Declaration of Independence. So this is, once again, as part of Jubilee Day, the Rededicate 250, a national jubilee of prayer, praise, and thanksgiving. And I dare say there was a lot of jubilation at the Jubilee today, but as I said earlier, it means nothing if we don't act on this. It's one thing to have a rally, but then you have to act on it. Like, we went to rallies for Trump, and then we went out and we voted for him. We got him elected. Well, now we have to make sure that our Judeo-Christian heritage is the heritage going forward, that we have truly rededicated ourselves to it, just as our founders did. They found solace and answers in appealing to our Creator. We can and should do the same. Once again, the Jubilee has wrapped up. I'm sure you're going to be hearing lots more about it. The left is up in arms about it. Part of this was government funded. Well, the security might have been, but the speakers all spoke at no charge whatsoever. So if there was government funding spent, it wasn't much, and it was well worth it.
10: And so, you know, USA.
8: All right, okay, all right, we got to go. This is Pastor Gary Hemrick as he spoke today at the rededication rally.
11: Good afternoon, everybody. What a great day to be an American. You know, when you look at American history, you can see God has been at the center of our nation since its founding in 1776. Consider some of the references to God in the Declaration of Independence. In the first paragraph, it speaks about the laws of nature and nature's God. In the second paragraph, it reminds us of our unalienable rights that come not from government, but from, quote, our Creator. And in the last paragraph of the Declaration, it appeals to, quote, the supreme judge of the world. Finally, in the signatory line of all the signers of the Declaration of Independence, all 56 appealed to, quote, divine providence as they pledged their lives, their fortunes, and their sacred honor. This is an important day in our history. Thomas Jefferson once said, God who gave us life gave us liberty. But friends, if we forget God, we will lose that liberty. That's why this day is important. We have gathered here in our nation's capital, here at the National Mall, to rededicate ourselves and our country to God. Yes. Our calling is not unlike the calling that Jeremiah put forth when he said, stand at the crossroads and look. Ask for the ancient paths. Ask where the good way is and walk in it, and then you will find rest for your souls. But we cannot find rest for our souls if we forget God's commandments. In Proverbs 14:34, it says, righteousness exalts a nation, but sin is a reproach to any people. We must understand this. God has called us to righteousness. You cannot have rededication unless we first have repentance. The Bible says in Acts 3:19, repent then and turn to God, that your sins might be wiped out, that times of refreshing might come from the Lord. Well, the good news is Romans 10:13 tells us that everyone who calls on the name of the Lord Jesus Christ shall be saved. So call on his name that you might be saved. You know, in our American history, there are times that we have called upon the Lord, especially in days of national crises. 250 years ago today, the Continental Congress called the 13 colonies to prayer, to fasting and humiliation, just before the Revolutionary War. And then in 1863, President Abraham Lincoln called the nation to prayer during the Civil War. Today, friends, we are in a spiritual war. This is a battle in our day between good and evil, between right and wrong, between truth and lies, between light and darkness. This is a battle for the very soul of America. But please know this, our hope is not lost. Please be heartened to remind ourselves of the great hymn of our faith. Our hope is built on Jesus' blood. Our hope is built on Jesus Christ. Our hope is built on nothing less than Jesus' blood and righteousness. I dare not trust the sweetest frame, but wholly lean on Jesus' name. On Christ, the solid rock I stand. All other ground is sinking sand. All other ground is sinking sand. Friends, let us rebuild our lives and let us rededicate this nation on the rock of the Lord Jesus Christ. God bless you, and God bless the United States of America.
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0: We're going to leave you with this tonight, ladies and gentlemen. This is from the Jubilee, as sung earlier today and performed by the Marine Corps Band, the President's Marine Corps Band. How great thou art. Keep loving, keep praying. Don't you give up. Don't you dare surrender. Night, everybody.
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0: 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Orlando. 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
3: News this hour from Town Hall. I'm Keith Peters in Washington. Rededicate 250, a national jubilee of prayer, praise, and thanksgiving, was held at Washington's National Mall, attracting thousands of people today. The event was billed as a national gathering calling believers across America to unite in worship, repentance, prayer, and gratitude. Among the speakers today were clergymen from across the country and Trump administration officials, such as Secretary of State Marco Rubio, Defense Secretary Pete Hegseth, and via video, Vice President J.D. Vance, who told the crowd he's encouraged to see faith growing among young Americans.
4: Defying predictions, the experts said that religion and faith were dying. Today, a wave of young Americans is returning to the pews. And we know that they're looking for meaning, for authority, for direction, and of course, for closeness with God.
3: President Trump was also heard by video. There's been a jet collision in Idaho.
5: An air show organizer says four crew members ejected after the two Navy jets collided Sunday during the Gunfighter Skies air show in Idaho. Emergency crews responded after the planes collided at the Mountain Home Air Force Base in western Idaho, about 50 miles south of Boise. All four of the crew members from